0: 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On behalf of the Farmers Association, we'd like to thank you for sharing some of your knowledge with us. 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

Hey, time check, just about 3 minutes it is, moving down past the hour of 8 o'clock, and you're just listening to the program Everything Agriculture. 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DJ Kennebine and Company, I'll be with you right up until 11 o'clock. Usually at this time, we get into a live program, Eyes on the Country. We won't be having a live program tonight, but we'll be bringing to you a repeat of a previous Eyes on the Country program. On the Country.

0: Yes, greetings, salutations, good night, good day. Listeners, welcome to another program of Eyes on the Country. A program brought to you by His Majesty's Loyal Opposition here in Montserrat and hosted by yours truly, Jermaine J. Wade. It's a pleasure to be with your company tonight, ladies and gentlemen, for this weekly live program. Tonight, I am in studios alone, but I'll be joined by a special guest tonight. And so before we get into that, I say a special good evening to all of you lovely listeners who join us on a weekly basis to participate in the programs, the nation's program, Eyes on the Country. We say good night to our good folks at the Golden Ears Home, the Warden-supported units, and the Magasin Memorial Homes. The good folks recovering at the Glendon Hospital, and of course, our elderly at home in the comfort of their own homes. But to you good people across Montserrat who are working the night shifts and driving across the highways and the byways of the Emerald Isle, it's a special good night to you. I take this opportunity as well to say a special good night to the Honorable Paul Lewis, leader of the opposition, and we wish him continued recovery. I can report to the nation that he is doing much better. And of course, as of today, I know that he has made significant progress in his recovery. And we wish him continued health and strength. And looking forward to seeing him back, hopefully sometime this week. Honorable Mulcair and Honorable Donaldson Romeo, we say goodnight to those two honorable and distinguished individuals as well, as they are within the comforts of their home, listening to this broadcast this evening. Now, ladies and gentlemen, tonight's program is one that affects every single person on the island, and whether we realize it or not. Because tonight we will be discussing the budget, not the political speeches, not the parliamentary procedures, not the debates, the actual numbers. We will be debating, we'll be looking at the budget's priorities, the budget's philosophy, the budget, what the government believes really matters most, and perhaps most importantly, where the government believes the country is heading. Now, Montserrat is now operating, ladies and gentlemen, under a three-year budget framework, extending projections into 2028, 2029. Now, that means tonight is not simply about one financial year. We're not talking about 2026, 2027 alone. Tonight is about the direction of the country for the next 3 years. And so joining me tonight, ladies and gentlemen, to engage in such a meaningful conversation is no other than comrade, economist, financial analyst, banker, former political colleague, and now lecturer at the University of the West Indies, Peter D.A. Quealy, a man with the experience to help break down the estimates in the way ordinary people can understand. And so tonight I say good night to you, sir, and welcome to the program, Eyes on the Country. How are you doing, comrade?
1: Good night, Mr. Wade, and good night to the listening public in Montserrat. It's a pleasure for me to be back on your program again after such a long time.
0: It's been a while.
1: And I do hope that the public will find our engagement very fulfilling as we try to dissect and bisect and trisect the budget speech and also to lay the platform for solutions going forward in the future. Let me say good evening to my father also, who is down there, just behind Arabins there, and to all my many friends and families and so forth who are down there, and to the guys in the studios there. I think it's Kenny B.
0: DJ, the one DJ.
1: Good evening.
0: Indeed. So welcome, comrade. And of course, we trust that all is well with you across there in Antigua. We know you just went through an election cycle, and we say congratulations to comrade Gaston Brown on his fourth term, I think it is. And of course, the people have spoken. Clear mandate, 15-2, is a very decisive mandate. So we wish him and the ABLP much success in Antigua and Barbuda. We know as well, Quealy, and I highlighted initially that you have taken on a new role at the University of West Indies. And so I take the opportunity to publicly congratulate you as I think probably Montserrat's third, or is it third or second, UE lecturer at that level. And so we commend you for bearing the flag of Montserrat in the academic halls of the University of the West Indies.
1: Well, thank you very much, Mr. Wade. It has been an interesting semester so far. I think exams, at least for my course, is set for Thursday morning. But this semester has been interesting. It was pretty, I think, different to be standing up back in front of a classroom again and to be imparting my thoughts and my knowledge across to students from different backgrounds and different jurisdictions. And so I was able to, you know, to bring some examples to fore from my time in Montserrat, my time here in Antigua, and to impart upon the students my thinking and my thoughts as it relates to economics and finance and so forth. So interesting experience, humbling experience also, but at the same time a very satisfying and fulfilling experience, knowing that, you know, you can contribute at that level, which is the top level as far as academics is concerned worldwide.
0: All right, Kwili. And of course, again, as I said, we wish you well in that venture. Now, we want to bring it home because, you know, Montserrat just been through the budget cycle, or the conversation is still active. And there has been much talk about what transpired in Parliament and the debates and so forth, and what Premier Mead has presented. As we go around the island, people discuss it in the bars, in the salons, in the supermarkets. You hear the conversations on the street. But people, the real thing is that people really want to know what is in this budget for them. Can Montserrat grow through this budget? Is this budget a meaningful budget? I know that the Premier has projected about a 3% growth in this, and of course, we would have heard recently the governor of the central bank indicating to the heads 3%, 4%. Those are not meaningful transformational growth. And I'm starting from this angle because the budget emphasizes transformation, resilience. It speaks to those things. And if we're speaking about transformation, the governor in his recent speech said 3%, 5%. 4%, that's not transformational. You need to be speaking about at least a 7% growth over the next 10 years. And I've heard you speak in this kind of language for some time. So the question to you, sir, is that a realistic an aspirational one, perhaps?
1: Well, I would use the term realistic. I would say what is required for us to get where we want to go. The case of Montserrat, what has happened before is that we've basically, I think as you label it, have, and the governor even used that term also, maintenance budget, where we keep maintaining the same thing over and over again. And you see this in the case with this same budget, whereby basically the forecast is for a 3% or 3.5% growth, somewhere around there. The budget and the numbers have not been skewed anywhere to create any transformational growth or development. We're not seeing money being placed into any sectors or any policy directed into any sector that will transform and grow Montserrat. The Premier, though, I give him about 60%. He cleverly set the backdrop of the budget in the context of the fact that, you know, you had the impending loss of ODA assistance. You had the geopolitical issues, which are, you know, governing the global economy and the regional economy also, just translated now into high oil prices and high food prices and supply chain disruptions and so forth. And then he further went on to set the budget in the context also of the big push. But in stating that, and the big push being what the central bank has been advocating as to what is required in the OECS region in terms of growth over the next 10 years. But in the context of even though he mentioned the big push, I did not find that his numbers or his policies, certainly his policies, no way match what was required in terms of the big push. So certainly, if you are looking at a big push arrangement for Munster, you have to speak about the small size of Munster and the lack of resources, land, and labor, and capital. Certain population is a problem in Munster, and certainly that is a big thing in the big push. Also, the government did say is either you have population growth or your population becomes more productive. In the case of Munster, I cannot see with such a small population how we can become more productive with our numbers. And so that has not been a target at all in the budget. We are small, we have limited resources. Certainly, if you look at our capacity to build resorts and hotels on the beach, that's very limited. Nothing has been mentioned about that. In terms of the attractiveness of the economy to be transformed into an investment-driven economy, nothing has been mentioned about that. And certainly, if you were to look at the budget, though, it maintained the high taxes and so forth, which is a negative as far as investors is concerned. And at the same time, also, no structure was put in place or funded to attract investments in a modern way, which leaves things open as far as the ministers is concerned in terms of their whims and fancies as to how they want to go about attracting investments. And last point I will mention, where I felt that the premier fell down, is in the context of the local situation in terms of inflation and so forth. I found that his policies didn't address the issue of the rising cost of living and so forth. And it's almost to me as it's careless in terms of the approach there. And you know, it kind of took away from the presentation. And if you look around the entire region, all the governments are actually making steps and efforts to push on the impact of inflation. You have the premier here saying that, he's saddled by the fact that he has to maintain certain ratios in terms of local revenue to foreign contributions. But at the same time, he's at the front end of his budget. So he could, having just spent over 1 month and a week of the resources, he could make some adjustments going down the road in terms of cushioning inflation and so forth. He's not done so, and he has not shown the indication that he's willing to do so. And that in itself will affect Munster. You see the high cost of fuel now. Look out, Kwabin, you will see the high cost of the bills, the electricity bills, which is driven by, you know, what you call this variation tax. And look out also for LPG to increase. And the knock-on effects in terms of bus fares and taxi fares and meals and so forth. Those things I think he didn't adequately dealt with. And you know, it's a shame for a man of that experience and that quality that you know that those things were left out.
0: Well, you said it, and I think it's coming from you. It might have more credibility. Than to think it coming from a politician. And of course, you have echoed some sentiments from the central bank governor. Interesting that you pointed out something that he mentioned that I would have alluded to a few days ago, in terms of instead of a transformational budget, what we're seeing is a maintenance budget. And that is an important factor that we want to highlight to set the context going forward in this conversation. Now, Queely, you have laid out some of the things that are absent from this budget that you would have loved to see the Premier address. And, you know, I want to suggest to the Premier that he has to be bold in his decisions, and that we know him to be. So I found it very ironic that he wasn't as bold and forthcoming as I would have loved. And we know small countries do not grow accidentally. They grow through bold decisions. And so bold decisions are required, revolutionary things are required in order to transform this economy. We cannot continue to do the same things over and over and expect to grow Montserrat or take us forward. Now, a couple of things you highlighted.
1: And you're correct, Mr. Wayne, you're correct, because the big push does call for creation and innovation. Mm-hmm. And of course, the budget speech and the budget numbers lack that. And so that's the area also where, you know, I felt that he fell down. Even in terms of digitization, vision, there's nothing there in terms of how we're going to take much forward in terms of that and financial inclusion, which is a big part of the big push. He just mentioned it, but glossed over, but nothing in detail as to how he plan to transform the Bank of Montserrat into an institution that will deliver the services that is required for tourism and for investments and for and so forth. Nothing. And, you know, it just tells me that I don't know if he's getting up in age or something, or if he's just lackadaisical, or if he's just going through the motions. But I personally found that the budget was lackluster in my estimation. And if you were to go a little bit further, the approach in terms of the handling of the opposition in respect of the debates, I found too, it's like he was running from something. I mean, the Premier and I, we go to the same school, we're economists, and he knows and I know. If you give somebody numbers to review, you left it open for interpretation. And when I reviewed the numbers without looking at hearing the budget speech, I thought that there was a salary increase. When he read the budget, there was no salary increase. Because the numbers suggest one thing, but when you look at, when you listen to his speech, it's a different thing. So to tell the opposition that they had the budget a week ahead, to me, is just a total disgrace as an economist. Because he knows that numbers can be spurious, numbers can suggest anything. Numbers without assumption, let me tell the public this. Numbers without assumptions and numbers without explanations means absolutely nothing to the reading person. Absolutely nothing. So when you hear Ruben Timid say that the opposition had the budget a week before, tell him, Peter Quilly, your lecturer, say numbers without assumptions and numbers without explanations means nothing and is open to spurious interpretation. Mr. May.
0: Well said. Well, well, again, coming from you, sir, and I want to emphasize to the listeners, we did not have any discussion along this line. So the comments and opinions are those of Peter Quilly and not of those of the opposition. All right? It's not political tonight. Now, budgets reveal priorities, Sir Quilly. And I want to suggest that a budget really is a government's true manifesto. And we have seen this administration presented its wish list pre-election, and it has spoken to the fact that they haven't had a time to negotiate for their own budget. Now they have settled this budget, second budget, is one which they have no excuse. They have had the opportunity to feel the pulse of what's happening in government and to make the arguments and presentation to our funding agents and to lay out the framework for them to generate their own income. And that's one thing that is grossly missing as well, how we generate an income. But in your opening presentation, you highlighted some things that I want to take you back to. The big push, you referenced the big push, what is required to grow Montserrat by at least 7% over the next 10 years. And so something that is gravely happening in front of us daily. One, population decline, human capital, and a development strategy. I think that is something that we could start with in terms of the big push before we get too engrossed into the numbers. Let us look at some of the areas that Montserrat needs to address but that weren't addressed.
1: Well, as I said, the big push itself has various elements to it. And one of them is population growth, and could be growth in terms of numbers and growth in terms of productivity. In the case of Montserrat, because we're so small, I'm restricted to believe that we are as productive as we can be. It's more about numbers that we need to grow our tax base and so forth. And so I want to believe, and I stand by my position that we need numbers. There's also the issue of human capital development, which goes with your whole population growth. You want an educated population that is more productive, the more educated, the more skilled a population is the more productivity that you could get out of them, especially when you're moving into the world of digitization and so forth. The big push also speaks to the issue of energy revolution, energy security, and energy resilience. That is the whole aspect of moving from fossil fuels towards renewable energy, and what a country needs to do to get to that point that we are less reliable now on the fossil fuels, and at the same time less reliable and less susceptible to the movements in crisis caused by these geopolitical tensions and so forth. And what's happening right now, Mr. Whitty, is a good example that reliability on fossil fuel in the context of geopolitical issues would cause inflation and so forth. You see it now, you see it before under COVID, you see it back in the 1970s and so during the oil crisis. And you know, hearing about one country, the UAE, seceding from OPEC, and you know you don't, so you don't know what OPEC would transform into now. Mm-hmm. So energy security is one of the big issues that you have. Digital revolution and financial inclusion, that's becoming more technology savvy. And financial inclusion has to do with getting the common man on the ground now to be able to bank and to use banking resources to uplift themselves and to trade and so forth. That is missing from the budget also. And in the context of Monstrat, I would add this one, in that creating an enabling financial environment. Mm. That is one that needs to be, we need to look at closely. And there are a few others which we should look at the back end. But if you go back to the whole question of population, you would have seen over the, well, last recent months and so forth, government would have changed its policy in relation to the requirements for permanent residency and citizenship, which it moved from 8 years, I think, to 15 years. That in itself, I think they try to follow what obtains in the BVI and Turks and Caicos and so forth, without looking at the realities of Montserrat. And the reality is that we are part of CARICOM. The reality is that we have lost our population due to the volcano. The BVIs and so forth, they don't have that. They never went through that type of system. They're not a full member of CARICOM either. They have not lost their populations. In fact, their position is that they try to make it difficult for immigrants to come and stay and so forth. And so to follow that approach, in my estimation, was something that we shouldn't have done. Whether or not we increase the age from 8 to 15 years, I think it probably should have gone to about 10 years if we wanted to do something. So only 15 years to tell somebody to come and stay in the country 15 years and then to take the passport is certainly a disincentive. Not when you have countries in the region that are growing enormously, like Antigua and Saint Kitts and Saint Lucia and so forth, that you can get your passport and citizenship in 7, 8, 9 years or so forth, or maybe even less. To me, that doesn't make sense. In terms of growing the population, I did mention also the fact that we need to explore whether or not we should be moving fully into the free movement of people. In CARICOM, I think Barbados, Belize, St. Vincent, and I'm not sure the other country is not coming to me right now. That is part of that arrangement. It's a four-country arrangement right now, which needs to be expanded. In our situation that we are in right now, wanting population, we should probably look at that approach also, bearing in mind that we have to consider also the social services, the education and so forth that comes with that. The thing is, though, that we're not seeing any more as being attractive to citizens and so from countries like Guyana, because they know have of oil. There are lots of jobs going there. They're the fastest growing country in the region, and they don't have access to the US and to the UK and so forth. So we have a challenge. We need to make the incentives in our local country to attract people to come. We need to actually put incentives in place in terms of bringing them to get them to come and to get them to move with their families. The budget was shy of that. If you look at the case of the British OTs, I'm speaking in the context of Anguilla, Turks and Caicos Island, for example. Even though, and I want to make the point clearly here, even though that they have long-term, 10 to 15 years for persons to qualify for residency and citizenship, in the ordinary way, there is a carve-out for what you call economic residence, residency by investments, for people to attain citizenship and passport and British passport within 5 years by expending a large sum of money in the order of, I think it's $150,000 to become a resident. And then after you spend that amount of time in the country, I think in the case of Anguilla, you have two ways. You either have to buy a property worth $750,000 or expend $150,000 if you are applicant, and $50,000 for every extra dependent to qualify for that program. And within 5 years, you can become a citizen of Anguilla. We haven't looked at that.
0: Well, if I'm to interject there, because I know, if I know Premier Meade, I know he will fire back. And what I will say to the public is that we actually do have this legislation on our books since 1998, thanks to the vision of the Honorable David Brandt in his time. Premier Meade and I have had discussions along this very recently, as recent as last year. And so that is something that the opposition has presented to him as a viable and meaningful way to do exactly what you're saying, Peter Quigley. So I want to say, I want to put that at the table because I know Premier Meade, I know him so well. I know he's going to come back.
1: Let me tell you what he has on the table, what he has now. He has a law which gives him the right to grant economic citizenship, economic residency.
0: Mm-hmm.
1: But the provision is that you have to place about, I think it's $400,000, $500,000 in a bank account,
0: yeah,
1: which does nothing
0: for the economy. Nothing
1: for the economy. In the case of Anguilla, it is paid into a development fund in the country, which is used, for education, health, sports, etc. In the case of Anguilla, you have to build something worth at minimum $750,000. We don't have that in our legislation there.
0: As a matter of fact,
1: we don't even have the guidelines to roll out a product like that. So just to say we have it there is just to say we have it there's sake. Mm-hmm. The question is, you have something there. Why haven't you engaged your special advisor or your attorney general's office to craft something better, you know, that we can take to the world and sell that could actually improve the fortunes of Monstrat? You haven't seen him mention that in this budget here, which means he has no intention of doing nothing with it within this financial year. So as far as I'm concerned, Premier Meade is just leaving that down there to the state.
0: Mm-hmm.
1: Not going forward with it. If you go to look at the whole aspect, and I made a post on Facebook about making the education system more attractive. And the Premier fired back saying, "Oh, we don't have the resources to do that, and you can compare Antigua with Montreal." Well, I'm going to ask him, how do you plan then to get people to move with their families from Antigua, even within the OECS Economic Union? Let us narrow it down to that level, that space. How do you plan to get people to move with their families from St. Vincent, from St. Lucia, from Grenada, from Antigua, or from St. Kitts, that spend the same money as you from their countries to Montserrat, if you're not going to offer their citizens, when they come to your country, the same that they are benefiting right now, where they are?
0: Or better.
1: Not happen. You have to offer better.
0: Yeah.
1: And then he says, "No, we don't have the money to pay. You're trying to burn the thing." Listen to me. He has in his budget that he expends a sum of money to pay school bus fees. He expends a sum of money to, collect revenues, on school bus fees, collects revenues on the school feeding program. Just imagine that. He collects revenues on nursery school fees. And he made a statement on ZGB radio, right? Those things add up to just about under $200 EC. He made a statement on ZGB radio. How will the government find the revenues to pay for that? Well, I can tell him two ways off top of my head. One, get the British to unring fence some of the money you have there, saying that you're going to go and contract a ferry for months to do nothing and use it for that. That's number one. Number two, if you sell one economic residency passport, residency, just one, you will make $405,000 easy. Just one. And we'll sell them for US $150,000. So if you sell one, Mr. Premier, just one, you have enough money to provide school meals, to pay for the free bus for the school children, to pay for nursery schools. You even have enough money also to pay for CXCs and CSEC because they will run you more than about $75,000 EC per year. I did the calculations based on MSS numbers and the cost a child paying doing 8 subjects per average. It wouldn't run you more than $75,000 per year. If you sell one economic residency by investment like Anguilla, you would have more than enough money as premier to pay for that program to further attract people to come to the country. But you sit down there and do nothing.
0: You know, he would feel like you.
1: Nothing.
0: He would feel like you and I colliding in this conversation because he would recall that very same conversation we had. And we're still waiting to hear from him.
1: For years now, I even made a face-to-face post about it. And he gets his questions to respond to me, with all kind of foolishness that they have. You want to hear him repeat them. So sometimes I just leave it alone and just say, listen, this guy is probably, he's probably just out of touch. Well, because you have countries who are in the same position like him, British OTCs, which are doing this. And he sits down and folds his hands.
0: Right. So, Queely, what I'm hearing from you is we need to have the big push. And you've highlighted some areas under the big push. You have touched on population growth and human capital. You have looked at the energy situation. We haven't delved too much into it as yet. Because I know that could take up the whole program if you were to talk about, take us into fuel surcharges and gas and support and how we're going to deal with that. That could take up the whole program. You've spoken about the digital revolution, the absence of much emphasis on that. And you've spoken about investment. And we know that you just belabored that to an extent just now. We know that we've been speaking about the Trade and Investment Agency for some time. I looked through the budget and I noticed that that it is listed in the budget, but zero balance. There is no money attached to it. So we don't know what the intent is, if it is, that is still an intention of the government to bring such an agency back on stream.
1: Mr. Wade. This is my interpretation, because I checked myself to see if it were there. It wasn't to my shock, because I thought that with him saying and him knowing that ODA assistance is going to run out in another few years and he had to negotiate to get it stay, that he would quickly now pivot now to that arrangement as a way of, in short order, making up some revenues quickly.
0: For himself.
1: That when the ODA funds, go away, he can rely on something to continue to sustain the economy. But to my shock, there was nothing there. If you go back, though, because I thought long and hard about it, he actually made the correct step back in 2019 by establishing the MDC arrangement back then. Okay? You had it for investment promotion and so forth. But, sometimes, Ruben Mead goes a little bit too extra. He actually began to combine construction underneath it.
0: That's Rubenomics.
1: And then, you had the issue of whether or not it should be a company versus a statutory body. Well, we could go back and forth, but a statutory body is dicey because it's the state agency which enables it to administer a policy or some kind of act. So that's one. Number two, you can combine policy with execution. And, you know, Ruben himself is his own downfall. Because if I were him, I would have had PIU undertake all those construction projects and leave the MDC clean in terms of just doing strictly investment promotion. Sadly, the wrong decision was made on the PDM when they came in, but Ruben has no comeback now. And it is a year plus going into the, you know, into his new term. And he hasn't even seen it fit to even mention in the budget that he's drafting legislation to bring it back on stream, this time, better arrangement. No, what you have now is his ministers out there arguing, saying, no, we brought investors here, and Don Rome is saying this, and Don Rome is saying that, and this kind of thing. Listen to me. Investment promotions need to be organized under a separate structure. Yes, the ministers can be involved, but it has to be accountable, it has to be transparent, it has to be credible. You need to have technicians in the field working, engaging the investors, laying out what the various incentives are, ministers coming on the back end to promote and to approve. When you have ministers out there negotiating with investors, Ruben, Timid, you and I know that day, you are opening yourself to anything happening. Politically exposed persons are high risk for a simple reason. They are high risk for embezzlement. They are high risk for fraud. They are high risk for different kind of things which we don't want to talk about on the radio. So the best way to avoid all that discussion is to put a proper arrangement in place, have the ministers not step back, but participate in a way which it would not be said now that it is contaminating the process or any kickbacks or whatever have you is in the arrangement. And that is where I found again that the Honorable RTM fall down, even though Mr. Wade, he knows better. And that's what is bothering me. He knows, because he did it already.
0: Right.
1: And he's refusing to do it again.
0: Right. Okay, so let's, with the balance of the time, we want to drill. You have highlighted the priority areas that should have been focusing on some of the things that government should have done. Let us drill into the figures a little bit here, Queenie. Because we are seeing a budget for some $345 million. I refer to it as what Johnny Bat Brown used to call, what we used to call Johnny Bat Brown figures back in the day when I was a little boy. But small money in the grand scheme of things in today's day. But we're seeing that as a total budget. We're seeing a recurrent revenue projected at $183.3 million. And we are seeing budgetary aid coming in at about $120 million, if I'm not mistaken. Let me verify that. Yes? That's correct.
1: You're correct.
0: And we have some major spends. And I'm highlighting these figures because, as I mentioned in the earlier parts, where government spends its money is where the priority is, really. We're seeing some $69.6 million on the health, and we know that's going to the hospital. We're seeing another $20 million for the failed port development project. And, of course, you mentioned on ring fencing some of the access money. There is still some $6 million on access. So these are some of the areas that we see some big monies. Of course, the largest allocation is still under the deputy governor. I know in Antigua, I think we have a minister for civil service, right? Is that correct?
1: Correct.
0: No, I have always, you know, had my question marks about this, but that's the range, that system that we have. $33.5 million thereabouts of professional fees and so forth. Presumably for payments of of professionals. Salaries about 51 million thereabouts. Total recurrent expenditure, $183.3 million. Mm-hmm. Now, Peter Quealy, with an income line suggesting local revenue of $62.3 million, thereabouts. I have stated that this is coming mostly on the back ends of people. 4,325 people is required to generate $62.3 million. I want to say it again, Quealy. To me, that is a far cry for the people of Montserrat. We continue to be an overtaxed nation, an overtaxed country. And our government continues again, nothing new, no ways of alleviating the pressures of the people, and seemingly believes that taxing the people is the answer to transforming the country. That's what this is suggesting to me.
1: My interpretation of that, Mr. Wade, is that the premier is simply trying his best, because he keeps going back to this whole notion of trying to meet his quota or trying to meet his share of local revenues to budgetary aid, not realizing that if he continues to do that in the short term, he has no fiscal space or no wiggle room to do anything. What he needs to do, Mr. Wade, though, is to have a serious in-depth discussion with the British and ask for about a 1 year or 2 year, maximum 3 year arrangement where he can reset the economy, okay? Mm. Reduce some taxes and so forth, put in place some arrangements to get in some foreign business and so forth. And then now, have the local revenues now go back to the two and over and beyond what they are right now. You see, because what he's doing is that if he continues that arrangement, he's actually going to just maintain and also continue to depress the economy. Because in the economic equation, you have consumption, investments, government spending. Then you have exports minus imports equal to your GDP. Consumption in this case, which is what you're pointing to, Mr. Wade, is constrained by one, low salaries, and two, high taxes. High taxes both on the income side, personal income tax side, and high taxes at the port when you add your consumption tax and import duties and customs service charges on certain goods. Of course, certain goods are exempted for different because they necessitated, you know, they are part of a basket of goods, which is essential. But basically, you are correct that the high taxes is suppressing one of the major elements of economic growth in any country, which is consumption. And as such, we are just what we call now in a vicious poverty circle going downwards. The premier needs to ask for a secession from that and basically try to make some other arrangement to get that, to ease that, and at the same time transform the economy into a low tax jurisdiction where now it could attract more people. At the same time, if he does that and he's able to maintain the G part, which is the government spending part, right, it gives you now the leverage to tangle with investments and do various things to get the investments in quickly and to get the local revenue portion up over and beyond what it is right now and have the economy, low tax on people being eased. I don't think that we will have the necessary capacity to do that. So we would have to find some other leader in the future that has the necessary capacity and the gumption then to take such a plan to the British. Ruben Timmy does not have it. I don't see it. If he had it, Mr. Wade, it would have been no when ODA is falling off. It would have been no. The fact that it's not no It means he's not even thinking about it.
0: Well, I'm happy you raised ODA because that was what was going to be my next intervention. Because we have heard the Premier to say that he made a grand announcement that we are graduating from ODA. And explain what that means. And for those who pay attention to what's happening in the country, they understand what that means. We're coming after the overseas budget and going into the homeland budget, basically. And we could explain that in depth. But he has now come and said recently that he has been given a hiatus. And that graduation has been delayed. But in the moments that the graduation has been delayed, we're not seeing anything reflective in this budget, Peter Queeley. And you may correct me if I'm wrong. Nothing reflective in this budget that suggests that Premier Meade and his administration is making headway to make Montserrat more self-reliant, that we can be in a stronger position when we eventually graduate from this budgetary, this ODA arm.
1: And that's the point I'm trying to make, Mr. That's the exact point I'm trying to make. Let us say, for example, that the UK FCO says, okay, we'll give you a 5 years hiatus then. So you have 5 years to transform your economy into one where you can stand on your own. You have to start now. Because 5 years elapsed like just like this. You have to start now to put your legal laws in place, etc. Set up your structures, get your people in place, and so forth. You have to start now. This budget reflects a non-starting point. Actually, this budget reflects a retrogressive point. It's actually going backwards. Yeah. And so I don't see no way at all in this budget where he is actually taking the steps that you say that he should be taking to actually meet the ODA part of the assistance when it falls away. The budget doesn't reflect that.
0: Right.
1: What the budget reflects, and if we even look at the projections going forward, is maintenance over the next 2 to 3 years.
0: Nothing transformational. Nothing that suggests resilience. Only pressure and more pressure, from my opinion, on the backs of the people. I'm looking here at the Customs and Revenue Services program line, Peter Queeley, and when I look at the $50.5 million that is expected to be generated, again, I'm emphasizing, on 4,325 people, $50.5 million is expected to be generated off the backs of the people living here. $16 million on personal income tax, $14 million on consumption tax, $7.8 million on import duties. It's just tax after tax after tax, property tax, withholding tax. It's tax after tax, Peter Queeley. Nothing innovative.
1: You're correct, Mr. Wayne. I mean, if we go, let me just go a step further here. Because I want to give the public some solutions too. I don't want to just cite issues and not give them solutions for the issues. One of the second major element of the big push is energy security, energy resilience, okay? And in the context of Montserrat, if you are able to achieve 100% and more renewable energy, and you're able to lessen that cost, you will find that you make the economy more attractive for investments in light manufacturing, for investments in hotels, for investments in different areas that are high use for electricity. What has the Premier done? Mr. Wade, he says little about solar power, okay? Little about wind power. He went and opened the geothermal vent just to show off himself and close them back. Nothing about how he plans to get renewable energy to the point in Montserrat where we can say, listen, we are done with fossil fuels as far as electricity generation is concerned, but we will continue the quote-unquote 15-year arrangement, which is signed with Delta, I don't know why, for LPG, and also for fossil fuels to fuel vehicles and heavy equipment and so forth. Because it takes time for those to transform to electrical vehicles. Now, I looked closely at the Dominican arrangement, which was just open for geothermal energy. They spent about $60-something million to get a 10 megawatt geothermal plant up and running. So I said, okay, if we get over a 5 megawatt, you know, plant up and running, give and take that our maximum capacity, I'm told, is about 2.5 megawatt at peak. Let's say we spend about $30 million. We have a combination of grants, because we could get grants, you know. The premier has not explored that, but we could get seed fund grants and so forth to assist with that. Let us say we have a combination of half grant and half loan. So we actually go and borrow the monies to spend to set up that geothermal plant. The question is, how do we finance it? You hear the premier says every day, oh, you can't borrow a loan, you can't get money, you can't do this. Well, listen to me. And I'm giving the merchant people this solution, and I want them to record it and play it for the premier tomorrow morning. If you take a loan of $15 million, that's 40, just over $40 million is. If you amortize that loan over 25 years with a 5-year grace period to build the plant, your payment for the next 20 years after that day is easy $214 per month, which translates to easy $2.5 million plus, just about that, per year. How much money is MOL paying to purchase fossil fuel on an annual basis to fund the generators down there? Roughly between $8 to $10 million. Compare $2.5 million to $8 to $10 million per year. Which is better? Which is better, Mr. Wade?
0: Well,
1: the better plan is to borrow the money,
0: right,
1: set up a geothermal arrangement, and get yourself off the off fossil fuel and use the extra fossil fuel savings that you get to lower the prices. Ruben Timid, who is an economist, isn't even coming to say nothing about that. Throw out something creative. Throw out something innovative. Do something. This is the big push, for God's sake. Nothing, Mr. Wade. And you have his missus behind him that's clapping.
0: I disagree with you.
1: Nothing.
0: I disagree with you.
1: Absolutely nothing.
0: I disagree with you. Bulldozer and construction. That is what is innovative with the premier. Heavy equipment and construction. That is his economic model. So I disagree.
1: Exactly. Go to the British with a plan and listen, we can do this. This is what we're going to use to fund it. Go with them with a plan. Get them to back the plan. If you need Peter Quigley to leave Antigua and UE and Caribbean Union Bank to come and help you, fine, just ask me. I will do it. But don't just sit down there, Mr. Premier, and do nothing. You're under a big push. Your ODA is falling away. Your energy costs are skyrocketing out of control in Montserrat. You're refusing to even take off $1 in taxes. You can't just sit on there and fold your hands. You have to try something. Come to the radio and say something creative, something innovation. Stop knocking down ideas and go and try to see if they make sense. That's your job. And I find that is lacking. Both in the premier and his ministers and his advisors. They come to the public with no ideas, no innovation, no creativity at all. And they are supposed to be under a big push with ODA falling away. To me, that's a total disservice to the people of Montserrat. Disservice.
0: Right. Now, Peter Quigley, with that said, and that's a mouthful, and I'm mindful of the time that as I look upon the clock here, I want to ask you, though, you know, because is there anything, if you were to be 100% honest, optimistic about this budget that you're seeing? And have you identified anything optimistic coming out of this budget?
1: I don't know. I think that in terms of the arrangement for the hospital, I think that is a good arrangement. We need a better hospital in Montserrat and so the hospital, I think that is a good arrangement. We need a better hospital in Montserrat and so forth. And so I think that the funding there

0: climb into a race car in Antigua and show the whole world like that, and then he beat somebody. I would want to see him climb into a race car in Cockhill too. But we missed that opportunity. But that also can come off. But he needs to also put monies into a stadium for the track, for the track folks too. I think that the minimum wage that should have come into effect from way before. He has managed to get that in play. So that's good. But at the same time, he maintains his minimum tax threshold below the minimum wage, saying that, listen, they're only gonna be paid a small amount of money in tax in any case. I don't agree with that. I think if his minimum wage is minimum wage, you should be taxed. So there are a few good areas there. Some funding has been placed for the ferry, yes. But as you know, Mr. Wade, I don't subscribe to ferry for an indefinite term. I subscribe to ferry for 1 month period around Christmas, 1 month period around St. Patrick's. Anything beyond that, go and buy a ferry. Because, you know, it just means that we're just wasting, throwing good monies behind bad monies and just keep going on the same cycle over and over. What you see in the budget, though, is reflective of the thinking of Mr. Mead. Is all about earthworks and construction and maintenance and so forth. So you're going to find that his allocations are towards that angle. He believes that one way of showing progress in a country is showing that something is tangible to show in the form of a road or a building or something to you know, along those lines. So his budget has in that. He doesn't understand that apart from those things, the people actually need to eat. Welfare has to be improved. And that is where I find that he fell down also. So his budget would reflect how it works and construction and so forth. That is him. You can't take that away from him. Once he's in power, expect that's going to happen. So there are some good areas. But again, it falls short of being anything transformational. Way short.
1: And I so concur, Peter Queeley, economist, financial analyst, UWE lecturer, sir. I think that you have given us some good insight tonight. It's an ongoing conversation. It's one that needs to be continued. We're out of time. And so perhaps we may require a follow-up to delve more intimately into the program heads. I know that my colleagues, comrade colleagues, wish to do that as well, the Honorable Mulcair and Roman Lewis, when they return, would hope to do that as well. So perhaps we can have a joint program at some point, Peter Queeley, to look closer at the estimates. But the context in which you have laid out the dialogue that we've had tonight, in highlighting some of the things that are grossly missing, things that needed, and you gave solutions, you gave ideas, you have called for the Premier to consider lowering taxes, look at how he deals with investment and the residency program. You've spoken about the energy reformation, the big push in general, and how we transform the economy to grow the economy by at least 7% in the next 10 years is significant, and the conversation was one well had. I want to thank you, sir. Is there anything that before we depart, you wish to just implore upon Premier Mead to do or to consider, or anything you want to leave with the people of Montserrat before we bring this program to a conclusion?
0: Yeah, I just wanted to state again that, you know, as far as the discussion is concerned and around the budget, and I want to pivot the discussion more towards the issues that are required to grow and develop Montserrat, and how do we transform the budget then, or reshape it, that it will do what we asked it to do, which is the big push, with the constraint that ODA would fall away in the next few years, with the constraint also that we are facing geopolitical issues and so forth. So

0: need to be careful with those arrangements, with the constraint also that we're small and that we need to look closely at our resources. Even when I get the chance to come back, I intend to speak more closely about the whole issue of sand mining and an arrangement for that, because I have a solution that I want to throw out to the premier on that also, and to the public. I want to speak about hotel and property development, and why is it that in a small context that much where we have limited land, we're not using more the Land Acquisition Act to move forward our development in certain areas. These are the issues. They're controversial. Mm-hmm. But in the context of where we want to go, we have to bring them to the table now, given what we're facing. We cannot, Mr. Wade, I want to let the public know this. We cannot let a situation that we're caught with ODA assistance falling away, and we have no plan as to how we're going to go forward. If that happens to us, then we are looking at even more problems than Iraq versus Israel and USA, or Iran, sorry. More problems than that.
1: And that will be an indictment on Premier the Honorable Reuben Tibiid. Peter Quealy,
0: yes.
1: Your thoughts and opinions are well noted. I want to thank you for joining me tonight and for your conversation on the budget. As I mentioned, it will be continued. And so, thank you, sir. And until next time, ladies and gentlemen, I want to say thank you for listening and thank you for being a part of the program. Tonight's program really was not about whether every proposal was perfect or is perfect. It's about something more important, thinking big again. And we have to start thinking big. We've been thinking too docile, too mediocre, too small. We got to think big. And Montserrat cannot drift economically for another decade. We can't continue to be this going along our merry way. We got to be revolutionary, think big, be bold and courageous. And so whether people agree or disagree with Peter Quealy's ideas tonight, one thing is clear, ladies and gentlemen, serious conversations about growth, population, energy and investment can no longer be avoided. We have got to start the conversations and start enacting plans to move Montserrat forward. Peter Quealy, again, sir, thank you for joining me. Ladies and gentlemen, thank you. My name is Jermaine Wade. And until next time, God bless you and do have a good night.

But do not attempt to adjust your radio, there's nothing wrong. Do not attempt to adjust.

Just about our 17, down past year of 9. We're back on the musical side of things, huh? Good night, Montserrat, of course. Good night to the entire Eastern Caribbean. Good night to you, wherever you are. And in case you're just turning us on, you know, we're Zedjiba Radio. DJ Kenny be in your company. Holding it down until 11 o'clock. That's Crossfire out of Barbados. Back in child, something greater. It's a Tuesday, the 12th of May 2026.

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2: Hey, what are you done now?

getting some help there from Kwasi Ryan. Called My Empress. Just about our 7 minutes up before the hour of 10. Kwasi once again. This time he's teaming up with our Prince Aishem.

That's a combination there of Cranium featuring Chronic La. Track entitled How You Like. 10 o'clock it is now. In the studios of Zedgeman, the rest of the Eastern Caribbean. One more hour to burn. One more hour of your favorite hits right here. Keep it locked again. Okay?

the late Robert, Nesta Marley, Dragon Child, Crisis. Before that, you heard from his grandson, YG Marley, Praise Join the Moonlight. 16 minutes a day is now moving down past the hour.

We got 16 minutes moving up before the hour of 11. It's Rihanna. Something called Man Down. It's a Tuesday. Let's give you a twofer. Let's double the fun with Rihanna.

0: 5 minutes up before the hour of 11. Jordan Sparks alongside Chris Brown. Something called No Ear. Folks, I gotta go, gotta make my leave. You know, it's always a pleasure holding it down for a couple of hours with you. Each and every time I'm here.
1: Tell me how you're gonna be without me.
0: Well, we can do it all over again tomorrow. I'll be back in your company. From 6 until 11. Hey, so folks, do take care. Enjoy what's left of your Tuesday night. DJ Kenny be saying one love.

We have come to the end of our local broadcast for today. We hope that you have enjoyed our programs and music. If you have any questions or comments, please send them to the manager, ZJB Radio, PO Box 51, Sweeney's, Montserrat, or you can email at radman@candw.ms. 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

0: As Donald Trump heads to China for a summit with Xi Jinping, he says they will discuss Iran.
1: We're going to have a long talk about it. He's been a friend of mine. He's been somebody that we get along with. And I think you're going to see that this is going to be a very exciting trip. A lot of good things are going to happen.
0: Also coming up on the newsroom with me, Jannat Jalil, the OpenAI boss Sam Altman accuses Elon Musk of wanting to control the company in the latest stage of their legal battle.
2: Israel
0: makes it through to the final of the Eurovision Song Contest as five countries boycott the event over the war in Gaza. And
3: sometimes the things that seem so bad about what's happened to us may end up being your greatest gift if you can turn it into something that matters or if it makes you stronger.
0: The forensic thriller writer Patricia Cornwell talks about the dark experiences that inspired her writing. That's all after this bulletin of World News.
4: BBC News with Roisin Hasty. President Trump is travelling to Beijing on his first trip to China by a US leader since 2017. The main focus of his talks with Xi Jinping will be the tense trade relationship between the world's two largest economies. Stephen McDonnell is in Beijing.
5: I think when it all comes down to it, it sort of breaks down to several short-term headaches and one long-term problem. I think the short-term headaches, well, tariffs. Donald Trump called on the tariff war. She called his bluff. There could be some deals on either side to kind of sweeten the trade relationship, if you like. Then there's Taiwan. Now, according to the Chinese government, this is the number one sensitive issue. Xi Jinping will be telling Donald Trump he doesn't want the US to be backing Taiwan militarily. Now, I think a lot of people in Taiwan might think that there is the potential there for Taiwan to be sold out, because really, is Donald Trump that wedded to the Taiwan issue? Might he sell them less arms if it meant doing some sort of a deal?
4: President Trump has lashed out at media coverage of the US war against Iran, branding it virtual treason to say Iranians were doing well militarily. His social media post came after the New York Times reported Iran retained two-thirds of its missile stockpile. The paper said the Trump administration's portrayal of a shattered Iranian military went against what US intelligence agencies were saying behind closed doors. The British Prime Minister, Keir Starmer, has defied calls to resign amid growing dissent with the governing Labour Party. Sir Keir has received support from his deputy, David Lammy, who urged party MPs not to trigger a leadership battle. Dozens of them have asked the Prime Minister to quit, but more than 100 have backed him. Here's Rob Watson.
6: Make no mistake.
4: Prime Minister to quit, but more than 100 have backed him. Here's Rob Watson.
6: Make no mistake, whether there's a challenge to

0: all are from the British Overseas Territories of St. Helena and Ascension. The BBC's health editor is Hugh Pym.
1: Travelling to the UK will put them near NHS infectious disease specialists if they become unwell. They're currently not symptomatic. Their final destination has not been revealed. In another move, two individuals in the UK who were contacts of others who contracted the virus have asked to continue their self-isolation at Arrow Park Hospital in Merseyside, where 22 passengers and crew from the cruise ship are being assessed.
0: World news from the BBC. The chief executive of OpenAI, Sam Altman, has rejected a claim by Elon Musk that he broke an agreement by shifting it from a non-profit to a profit-seeking organisation. Giving evidence at a civil trial in California, Mr. Altman said he believed Elon Musk wanted long-term control of the company. Lily Jamali reports.
2: When Musk testified about 2 weeks ago, he acknowledged that he did want initial control over OpenAI, but he told his co-founders that that control would diminish over time as more investors came on board. Tuesday, Altman said he was unsettled by Musk's increasing demands for control. He shared an anecdote, what he called a hair-raising moment, in which Musk expressed that if he died, the control over OpenAI could be passed on to his children.
0: Tens of thousands of Argentinians have marched in Buenos Aires and other cities to protest against budget cuts to universities. Students, teachers and opposition leaders demanded that the president, Javier Milei, abide by legislation guaranteeing an increase in funding. Hours before the march, the government announced further cuts for education. Police in the Indian city of Kolkata have arrested an outspoken activist who championed Bengali language and culture. A police statement said Garga Chatterjee was detained for allegedly making provocative social media posts casting doubt on the electronic voting machines used in the recent elections in West Bengal state. The vote resulted in a sweeping victory for the Hindu nationalist BJP, which has formed the new state government. Garga Chatterjee, a Harvard-educated doctor, is the founder of an advocacy group that champions Bengali cultural identity and language. And this year's Cannes Film Festival has been opened by the veteran Hollywood star Jane Fonda and China's Gong Li. The ceremony also saw New Zealand's Peter Jackson honoured with a Lifetime Achievement Award. BBC News.
3: You're listening to The Newsroom from the BBC World Service with me, Janet Jalil. Donald Trump is on his way to China for a high-stakes meeting with the Chinese leader Xi Jinping, with their talks expected to be dominated by two wars that have not gone the way that the US president wanted: the war in Iran and his trade war, which saw him impose hefty tariffs on China and other countries, only for them to be reversed or diluted. Before he left, Mr. Trump said that while he would have a long talk with Mr. Xi about Iran, he didn't need China's help to end the conflict.
4: Well, I think, number one, we're going to have a long talk about it. I think he's been relatively good, to be honest with you. You look at the blockade, no problem. They get a lot of their oil from that area. We've had no problem. And he's been a friend of mine. He's been somebody that we get along with. And I think you're going to see that good things are going to happen. This is going to be a very exciting trip. A lot of good things are going to happen.
3: Mr. Trump delayed the summit by 6 weeks so that he could focus on his war on Iran. But instead of the swift victory he was anticipating, he's now struggling to find a way to end Iran's blockade of the Strait of Hormuz, which has led to fears of a global recession. Well, we're joined by our correspondent in Beijing, Stephen McDonnell. And Stephen, this is not the way that Mr. Trump wanted the summit to start.
5: Well, I mean, I think it was always going to be a tough time to have a summit with the war going on in the Middle East. And I think for that reason, for example, he's been downplaying the any breakthrough in terms of getting China to help with that war. Now, of course, the difficulty is that Xi Jinping would say to him, look, the US and Israel, you started this war. We're not going anywhere near the Strait of Hormuz with People's Liberation Army ships or anything like that until there's a proper actual ceasefire in place. And, you know, then we might look to help you, because why would they want to get involved? And I think that's the reason that Donald Trump has been downplaying any possibility of getting help from Xi Jinping on this visit.
3: And has the Iran war strengthened China's hand in these

0: talks, especially given that they also are hoping to strike some kind of deal on trade?
1: Well, trade, but also another thing that China wants is some movement on Taiwan. Now, so what Xi Jinping will be saying to Donald Trump is, our most important sensitive issue with you is Taiwan, i.e. that you're giving arms to Taiwan. Now, I think in Taiwan, some people at least might be somewhat worried that at some point, at least to some extent, Donald Trump could sell them out if he thought he could get some sort of a gain in terms of a deal on the arms sales to Taiwan. The trouble is, of course, in his own party, there are a lot of people who want the US to keep maintaining that defense of Taiwan. So that's going to be another very tricky issue for them. When it comes to trade, though, I don't think we can expect a lot of movement. For example, on tariffs, I think the best to hope for would just be that the truce that's currently in place will continue. And there might be some sort of deals. I mean, there's a big business delegation coming here with Donald Trump, high-profile CEOs and the like. But I don't think we expect huge deals. It's more some nice sort of token agreements to make it seem like they're getting on with their trade, you know, relationship. And that really, in terms of the ceasefire, at the moment, it's the best they can hope for on the trade front.
0: And briefly, Stephen, it's been nearly a decade since the last state visit to China by a US president. How has the relationship between the two countries changed since then?
1: Well, you know, they've been through some rough seas, if I could put it that way, but they both want this summit to really work. I mean, I'm walking down to where I am here in the streets of Beijing. You could see here over the last couple of hours there are police and People's Armed Police all over the streets to sort of make sure that everything stays calm. If you look at the People's Daily, this party mouthpiece, there's a page 3 section on Donald Trump's visit with a big editorial saying China-US relations can't go back to where they were, but we can have a much better future. So that's the message going out from the party.
0: Stephen, thank you. That was Stephen McDonnell, and apologies for the glitches on the line there. Here in Britain, after a turbulent few days in the wake of crushing election results for the governing Labour Party, the Prime Minister, Keir Starmer, has managed to cling on to his job despite more than 80 MPs from his own side calling for him to go and 4 ministers resigning. This comes as the government is due to set out its plans for the year ahead in the traditional King's Speech to Parliament. The Prime Minister says he now wants to focus on governing, as allies and more than 100 Labour MPs have rallied behind him. I put it to our political correspondent, Rob Watson, that Mr. Starmer had defied expectations that he would be forced to stand down on Tuesday.
2: Yes, I think many people at Westminster, political journalists and indeed politicians inside the Labour Party, were rather surprised that Keir Starmer survived another 24 hours. And I think it's happened for 2 reasons. One is his own personal defiance. I think some people had thought, well, maybe when he looks at how unpopular he is, the draining away of support for him inside the Labour Party, seeing it drip, drip, drip, MPs calling for him to go, that he might have just taken the view, you know what, I'm not up for the fight. Absolutely not. He has come out punching, and he has come out defiant. The second thing, of course, that has kept Keir Starmer in place is that you haven't had a challenge to him. I mean, nobody's come forward and said, right, I am standing up to him. And I think that the third thing, the other thing that's kept him in place, is that we had thought that maybe there would be resignations of really senior ministers in the cabinet. And again, that didn't happen.
0: So now what? Because the Prime Minister is meeting one of the people who it's thought would challenge him, but ultimately didn't on Tuesday.
2: Yes, he's meeting with Wes Streeting, who's a very senior minister in the government. He's responsible for the nationalised health service. And it had been thought, is Wes going to do it? Is Mr. Streeting going to do it? And the reason why people thought that he might is that he's rather charismatic, and that it was also a question of sort of doing it sooner rather than later. Why? Because there is another leadership hopeful lurking out there, a man called Andy Burnham, who's more popular within the Labour Party, but he is not an MP at the moment, and you have to be an MP in order to be able to challenge for the leadership. So there was a line of thinking that said it's now or never for Mr. Streeting. I mean, this is the best chance that he's ever going to get. Now, it's not impossible that he may still go ahead and challenge Keir Starmer, but at the moment he hasn't done it. And the reason we think that hasn't happened is that he's not sure that he'd win.
0: And this is all overshadowing the state opening of Parliament, a highly symbolic event steeped in tradition when King Charles is due to give a speech outlining the government's plans for the year ahead. And a lot of people in Britain wish that the government would focus on those plans rather than these leadership battles.
2: Absolutely. And in a way, it's a sort of crazy juxtaposition that tells you everything about the drama, chaos, division and crisis in British politics, because you'll have the state opening of Parliament, a ceremony that's largely unchanged for a couple of hundred years, representing calm, stability, the traditional way of doing things, but running counter to that will be this, what is after all a continuing crisis within the governing Labour Party, because make no mistake, whether there's a challenge to Keir Starmer from Wes Streeting or from someone else, there is currently a standoff, what looks like an unsustainable standoff for the longer term between the Prime Minister and his supporters, who say it would be crazy to have some kind of a leadership challenge, and that very substantial chunk of the Labour Party that thinks it's hopeless, that he can never, ever be a popular leader and that he needs to go sooner rather than later. So there you'll have it, the tension, the unresolved tension within the governing Labour Party and that sort of timeless pageantry of the state opening.
0: Rob Watson, you're listening to The Newsroom from the BBC World Service. Next to a legal battle between some of the biggest names in tech, the world's richest man, Elon Musk, is suing the OpenAI boss, Sam Altman, accusing him of looting a charity, given that OpenAI, the firm behind ChatGPT, began as a non-profit. But appearing before a US federal jury in Oakland in California, Mr. Altman rejected Mr. Musk's claim that he had betrayed the company's founding mission to serve the public good, and said it was the Tesla boss who wanted to control OpenAI and make money from it. Our North America tech correspondent, Lily Jamali, was at the trial and told us more about what the ChatGPT co-founder had to say.
3: Sam Altman testified for about 2 hours in court today. He began by describing his early relationship with Elon Musk, acknowledging that the multi-billionaire made critical contributions to OpenAI early on. But he also said that Musk wanted it to be a for-profit as well. And what he described today on the stand was, you know, his increasing alarm at what he calls Musk's demands for control. So back when Musk testified a couple weeks ago, he acknowledged he wanted initial control, said that would diminish over time as more investors came in. Tuesday, we heard from Altman that he was unsettled by Elon Musk's reluctance to put that commitment that control would be diminished over time, to put that into writing. He suspected he wanted long-term control. He called into question this hair-raising moment, as he described it, in which OpenAI co-founders asked Musk, well, what happens if you die? To which Musk allegedly responded that control could potentially pass on to his own children, which was a very alarming moment to Altman, and it certainly got a lot of attention in the gallery in the courtroom today.
0: And this is a very different version of events from that being given by Mr. Musk.
3: Yeah, because ultimately this case is about whether Sam Altman breached a commitment to keep OpenAI as a nonprofit. Musk has repeatedly said that he had made such a commitment. And Altman says that no, you know, there was no such commitment made. And that is very much in line with some of the more recent witnesses that we've heard from. So just yesterday, we heard from Microsoft CEO Satya Nadella, who said he was not aware of any such commitments after all the due diligence that Microsoft's lawyer went into as they began a strategic partnership with OpenAI in 2019. Ilya Sutskever, who is a former chief scientist at OpenAI, also a co-founder there, also said he was aware of no such commitment. So in that respect, Musk's case is somewhat falling apart.
0: And Lily, when are we expecting a verdict? And what could it mean for OpenAI and its place in the AI race?
3: This jury could begin deliberations as early as Thursday, perhaps more likely on Monday, but any day now. And we have no idea how long that would take. It could take a few hours. It could take several days. But ultimately, if Musk gets his way and wins this case, what he wants to do is see Sam Altman ousted. And he wants to see these for-profit entities that OpenAI has created in recent years unwound, to basically have it revert back to its nonprofit roots.
0: Lily Jamali. A viral video of a mafia-linked illegal horse race in Sicily, escorted by armed scooter riders, has led Italian police to seize the animals and investigate two men. The race took place on Friday morning near the city of Catania, and the footage was later shared online by an animal rights activist. Our reporter, Carla Conti, has been looking at what these races are really used for.
4: At first, it could be a snapshot of small-town Sicily. Hooves on tarmac, scooters beeping, and people shouting from the roadside. But then come the gunshots. An illegal horse race happening in plain sight. The footage, filmed near Palagonia in eastern Sicily, shows two horses pulling small carts along a public road surrounded by a convoy of scooters. Some of the number plates are blacked out. Several riders appear to be armed. In the video, gunshots are fired into the sky, and at least one man can be seen holding what looks like a Kalashnikov. Illegal horse and cart races have a long history in Sicily and other parts of southern Italy. Investigators and animal rights groups say they are used by criminal families with ties to the mafia to make money through illegal betting, but also to project power, closing off roads and drawing crowds to show who really controls the territory. The images were posted online by the animal rights activist Enrico Rizzi, who says he received them from an anonymous source. Here's what he told the Italian broadcaster Rai.
5: It isn't a clandestine race. These individuals are so confident they'll get away with it, they do it in broad daylight, with lots of people lining the streets watching, witnessing the spectacle. So it's no longer clandestine. It's really about sending a message. We're in charge here. The state does not exist.
4: Police later carried out raids in Catania's San Cristoforo neighborhood. Two men have been reported to prosecutors, and the horses have been seized after officers found they had no legal registration or microchips.
0: Carla Conti reporting. It's that time of year again. The world's biggest music extravaganza is back.

0: We're talking, of course, about the Eurovision Song Contest. This song, Finland's entry, was one of 10 that made it through the first semi-final on Tuesday night. And it's one of the favourites to win. But politics is again casting a shadow over the competition, which is being held in Austria this year after 5 countries pulled out over Israel's inclusion in the event. Spain, Ireland, the Netherlands, Iceland and Slovenia are all boycotting the contest in protest at Israel's war in Gaza. Journalist and Eurovision expert Daniel Rosny was in the arena and gave us a rundown of the evening, starting with the results.
1: 10 of the 15 who performed this evening have qualified to Saturday's grand final. 5 that haven't are Georgia, Portugal, Montenegro, Estonia and San Marino. But those that did qualify are Greece, Finland, Belgium, Sweden, Moldova, Israel, Serbia, Croatia, Lithuania and Poland. And I've been covering this event getting on for 10 years now. And not since Tel Aviv hosted Eurovision in 2019 have I seen that many Israeli flags in the audience. So there were lots of Israeli supporters there this evening. Israel has qualified. There are a lot of protests over Israel's inclusion. As you said, 5 broadcasters have withdrawn. And for those that were watching, viewers will have heard an anti-Israeli chant right before the Israel performance began. And I've just had a statement actually from the Eurovision organizers, which says that Eurovision was being broadcast on a clean audio feed live from audience microphones before and during every performer's song. One audience member close to a microphone loudly expressed their views as the Israeli artist began his performance and during the song, which was heard on the live broadcast. They were later removed by security for continuing to disturb the audience, and 3 other people were also removed from the arena by security for disruptive behavior. And because those 5 broadcasters have withdrawn, it has sort of put a cloud over this year's event. It is the 70th edition of the Eurovision Song Contest. It is the fewest number of countries taking part in Eurovision since 2003. So there is definitely, the brand is bruised, but the viewers, it's 50% of this evening's vote, and the competition's judges have decided that Israel deserves a place in Saturday's grand final. But Spain is one of the big broadcasters that isn't participating this year, and that is because of Israel's war. And that has been a bruise for the competition because of how much it contributes financially. And so there's a big talk of what the big 5 is, and those are those broadcasters that ordinarily do automatically qualify for the final. And the minute you start to talk about money, that is when the organizers get a bit nervous, because the more countries that withdraw, that makes it more expensive for the participating broadcasters. And all of these broadcasters around Europe, including the BBC, they're all looking at their bank balances and they're all thinking, one, is it worth the hassle because of the discourse that now surrounds this competition? But 2, can they afford to host it?
0: Daniel Rosny. The American crime writer Patricia Cornwell published her first thriller back in 1989, featuring her crime-solving heroine Kay Scarpetta. She's written 29 books in total and sold 120 million copies. And now the forensic pathologist has made it onto the screen in the new Prime Video series Scarpetta, starring Nicole Kidman.
2: I, Dr. Kay Scarpetta, do solemnly swear I will faithfully and impartially discharge all of the duties incumbent upon me as chief medical examiner to the best of my ability. Second time's a charm.
3: Good luck, Dr. Scarpetta.
0: Well, the woman swearing in Kay Scarpetta in the series is Patricia Cornwell herself in a cameo role. The release of Scarpetta coincides with the publication of Cornwell's memoir, True Crime, in which she talks about her childhood when she was sexually abused and her time as a crime reporter and then as a forensic expert, which gave her plenty of material for her best-selling novels. James Kumarasamy spoke to Patricia Cornwell and he began by asking her about her traumatic early years.
4: I myself was a victim of crime at the age of 5, being molested by an area security guard. So I had a lot of things start very young with me that caused me to have a different perspective on life, I think, than a lot of people would have. Kept a lot of journals. I wrote an autobiographical work when I was in college. It was therapy for me. It was 1976. I was 19 years old, and I'd just gotten out of that psychiatric hospital where I was being treated for a terrible eating disorder that was only worse after I got out, not better. And my surrogate mother, Ruth Graham, that's Billy Graham's wife, she really tucked me under her wing at that point when I was 19. And she said, "You have quite a story, and I believe you're talented, and I want you to write it." And she gave me a journal. And next thing you know, I was typing up this manuscript that I worked on all through college.
5: Well, you had such a traumatic, as you've said, early life. I mean, you mentioned that case when you were molested. I mean, as you said, you had to, I think, see the red pair of shorts that you were wearing mm-hmm. passed around in court.
4: The table.
5: The table. But of course,
4: I remember being humiliated by that even then at the age of five. I was embarrassed. And this goes to show you that when you're victimized, you blame yourself. And it's not right that we do that. But imagine me blaming myself at age five because I thought, well, I should have gotten away from him. I should have run home quicker, or I shouldn't have been talking to him because he was the neighborhood patrolman and he'd stop his car. But all of this was paving the road for me to do what I do in life. And I will tell people, and I hope that they will read this memoir and get encouragement from it, where sometimes the things that seem so bad about what's happened to us may end up being your greatest gift if you can turn it into something that matters or if it makes you stronger.
5: How did you go about choosing which parts of your very eventful life to include and which to leave out?
4: Things that in my research and in my years of working at the medical examiner's office, to be honest with you, there are horrors that I've seen that I don't share with anybody. I will never write about them. I won't talk about them because I don't need to have somebody traumatized the way I was when I had to witness certain things, particularly when you see recordings and things of people who are alive when terrible things are being done to them. But for the most part, I've shared a lot of things in this memoir that I have never talked about to the media.
5: You're sort of a hybrid, aren't you, of journalist, cop, and writer?
4: I think that's true. Maybe I'm just a frustrated everything. That could be the answer. One of the earliest things on the police beat, there was a little girl, I think she's like 5 or 6, and she disappeared. And later they found her. She'd been murdered and her body was dumped on this lake shore. And I would go there when I wasn't busy on my beat, and I would just go stand on that lake shore. I'd drive the staff car there and I would look around taking in every detail. And I thought, there must be something this person left that will help us figure out who did this horrible thing. And I got really immersed in that case. I visited the little girl's family and the mobile home they lived in. And I was so upset that police couldn't solve it. I mean, eventually I think they did many years later, but I had an investment in the cases that was not really normal. And so later on, when I became a volunteer police officer, when I started doing research in Richmond and went to the ME's office and all the rest, I loved being a volunteer cop. I was just sorry I couldn't really arrest anybody.
6: Author Patricia Cornwell. And that's it from the newsroom.
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6: This is BBC World Service. I'm Ivana Davidovic with the story of the British soldiers who have been accused of fathering and abandoning children in Kenya. With exclusive access to a groundbreaking project, we follow a team who use DNA databases to track down the missing dads and bring paternity cases to UK courts. We are with Kathy, Yvonne and Peter as they navigate life-changing moments in their search for their identity. World of Secrets, searching for soldier dad after the news.
0: BBC News with Janet Jalil. President Trump is travelling to Beijing on the first trip to China by a US leader in nearly a decade. His talks with his Chinese counterpart, Xi Jinping, are likely to focus on Iran, Taiwan, and trade tensions between the two superpowers. Mr. Trump has described some US media reporting on Iran as, quote, virtual treason. His social media post came after the New York Times reported that the Trump administration's portrayal of a shattered Iranian military was at odds with what US intelligence agencies were saying behind closed doors. The British Prime Minister, Keir Starmer, has defied calls to resign as he battles to retain his job in the face of growing dissent within the governing Labour Party. The Prime Minister has received support from his deputy, David Lammy. The chief executive of OpenAI, Sam Altman, has told a court in California that he was increasingly unsettled by Elon Musk's demands for control of the company. He also denied Mr. Musk's claim that he broke an agreement to keep it as a non-profit. Britain says 10 more people who may have been exposed to the hantavirus will be flown to the UK to complete their self-isolation. All 10 are from the Atlantic islands of St. Helena and Ascension. None have shown symptoms. Tens of thousands of Argentinians have marched in Buenos Aires and other cities to protest about budget cuts to universities. Students, teachers, and opposition leaders took part. Israel has qualified for the final of this year's Eurovision Song Contest in Vienna. Chants of Stop the Genocide could be heard as the Israeli singer Noam Beitan sang in the first semi-final. At this year's Cannes Film Festival, the director of The Lord of the Rings, Peter Jackson, has been honoured with a Lifetime Achievement Award. BBC News.
13: This is World of Secrets, the global investigations podcast from the BBC World Service. I'm Ivana Davidovich with Searching for Soldier Dad. It's an investigation into the British soldiers who fathered children in Kenya, East Africa, and then disappeared. This is episode 4.
14: Hello.
15: Hi, Colby.
14: Hi, everyone. Hi, Rose.
15: Hi, everyone.
14: Very nice to see you. Hi there.
13: I'm back in lawyer James Netto's office overlooking St. Paul's Cathedral, and James seems nervous.
14: So, Yvonne, it's really good to see you again.
13: Yvonne and her grandma Rose pop up on the screen. When we first met in their village, 17-year-old Yvonne told us that both her parents were dead. According to her grandmother, back when Yvonne was very young, British soldiers passed on a message to the family that Yvonne's father had died. For months, James has been looking for a lead in Yvonne's case. What he's found has the potential to change her life. And this is the moment he's going to tell her.
14: And we might have some information for you about living relatives in England.
13: After they took Yvonne's DNA sample, it was uploaded to Ancestry's database. And they found a match, a woman living in Devon in the south of England. This is exactly what Yvonne hoped might happen, an extended family member in the UK.
14: So I wrote to her and I said to her, do you have anyone in your family who was in Kenya around the time of your birth, or just before your birth, in 2007. And I didn't hear back for a few weeks, and then all of a sudden I got a call in my office.
13: It was Yvonne's relative calling back. She told James there was only one person in her family who had any involvement in the army, the son of her cousin. This man is alive and well, living somewhere in the UK.
14: It could be that this man is related to you. And specifically, there is a chance, we do not know 100% yet, but there is a chance that this guy could be your father.
13: I watch Yvonne and her grandma Rose on a big screen where the Zoom call is projected. Yvonne's eyebrows shoot up and her eyes widen. Kelvin, the Kenyan lawyer, is sat next to them. There's a few seconds delay as he quickly translates into Swahili for grandma Rose. Although we have no common language, her face says it all. Shock, surprise, disbelief.
16: She's asking, how has they now come back alive?
13: How can this man be back from the dead?
14: I have that question as well. I don't know. That's why I wish I could say to you, Yvonne, this guy is definitely your father. But there are so many questions in this whole story that don't add up correctly.
13: Yvonne sits listening to all of this in stunned silence.
14: I know it's a lot to take in. How do you feel?
17: Nervous.
14: Don't feel nervous. I mean, it's exciting, but we need to go very carefully.
13: Just 6 months ago, we had no information about this man. No name, no address, nothing. The only thing we knew was that he worked for the British military in Kenya at the time of Yvonne's conception. Without this DNA detective work, he would never have been found.
14: So I think our next step is to get this guy, oblige this guy to come to court and see what he's got to say. And for him to provide a DNA sample specifically. That's the only scientific way we can get 100% confirmation that he is your father or not. And it's pointing in a good direction, I think.
13: After the call ends, we catch up with Yvonne. She speaks calmly, but the shock on her face tells a different story.
17: I think I'm super excited. Can't believe I'm going to be a daddy's girl. Yeah, that's why I'll give him another chance.
13: This desire of Yvonne's to be, as she calls it, a daddy's girl, feels so innocent and generous to this man who, for nearly two decades, may have allowed his daughter to believe he was dead. Is it possible that Yvonne might get the father she so badly wants? This is World of Secrets, Season 12. Searching for Soldier Dad, a BBC World Service investigation. I'm Ivana Davidovic, a BBC journalist. Episode 4, The Dads. The DNA samples taken in Nanyuki in Kenya have started to offer answers to questions that have lingered for decades. The children with missing fathers, British soldiers who left Kenya and lost contact, are beginning to be identified. By the summer of 2024, DNA analysis has identified 13 possible fathers. I spend days scouring the internet, trying to find more information about these men. Some have no online presence at all, but one is easy to find. Once we have a name for Yvonne's possible dad, a quick Google search finds him. To maintain his privacy, we've given him a pseudonym, Kieran. He's in his 40s with thick brown hair and a wide smile. He has a public profile and has had several businesses. I think at this point that he should be easy to contact. But I'm about to be proved very wrong. Kieran doesn't reply to any messages through social media or any emails. As a lawyer, James has more tools at his disposal than we do. He goes through the courts and manages to get several addresses for Kieran from government departments and the Ministry of Defence. He writes to him and we wait for a response. Meanwhile, James is preparing the legal case.
14: It's sort of taken over my life in the last few weeks.
13: It will be heard by the highest judge in the family court.
14: I think he's taking it exceptionally seriously.
13: And James will try to convince him to accept the evidence he presents, including from the DNA testing, and to confirm the paternity of each of these fathers in court.
14: We want to get these cases into court as soon as possible, because the sooner they go into court, the sooner they get resolved. The sooner they get resolved, the quicker it is for these families in Kenya to actually get some sort of outcome.
13: If this happens, the fathers will be added to the birth certificates, opening the door to their offspring being granted British citizenship. And there's never been a case like it.
14: Nothing like this has ever been done before, where you're engaging DNA testing on such a scale, cases on such a scale all heard at one time, and all of them having this common thread, and the common thread is that all of them are in the British Army.
13: Months pass since we first tried to contact Kieran, and we've heard nothing. In September, 3 months after the first attempt to contact him, the producer Josephine catches up with James for an update.
18: And what about Yvonne's dad?
19: Missing. And we are looking for this chap all over the shop. And every time we try and knock on his door, he's not there. Or he's somewhere else. Or he's not home. Or a mate is home, but he's not. And I don't know exactly where he is, but we're narrowing down on him. It might not be him. We just don't know where he is. So the hunt continues for him.
13: James needs to prove that Kieran has received the legal documents before the court case can proceed. But every door the court bailiffs knock on, he's not there. And James's caseload is growing by the day.
19: Each case is a case letter. So Yvonne is case A, and at the moment we're up to case L. I'm going to run out of letters. That's least of our worries. I'm just not sure how we're going to stay on top of all of them.
13: The weeks roll by, and I call James for an update.
20: So the bailiff attended the property yesterday. No response. He'll be trying again hopefully later today or later tomorrow. I'll update you again after that visit. Okay. Let me email him right now.
13: James calls later to let us know. Again, there was no response. I also send him messages, but we hear nothing. It feels like he doesn't want to be found. But elsewhere, there's a reaction from another father that is very different.
21: That's so nice. It's nice to hear you. And the line is really clear, which is amazing.
22: Right?
21: Yeah, it's so nice to hear. Sorry, we've not really...
13: James tells me there's been a development in Kathy's case, so I give her a call.
21: With the latest... Oh, I know that James has shared some information with you. Can you tell me...
13: Kathy's mum was in a relationship with her dad, Phil. He wrote her love letters and proposed to her publicly in Nairobi Airport. But when Kathy was a baby, he went on deployment and never returned. In her teenage years, Kathy messaged her dad on Facebook, telling him all about her life, but never received a reply.
22: He told me that my dad accepted being my parent, and my dad actually messaged me before James did.
13: James wrote to Kathy's dad and heard back within days. He accepted that he is her father immediately. He didn't even request a DNA test through the courts to confirm. Kathy tells me that he reached out so quickly to her mum through Facebook that it was even before James had a chance to speak to her.
22: I'm having mixed emotions here, but it's better than not knowing anything, to be honest. He said he wanted to call me, but I keep deflecting.
13: Why is that?
22: It's too much to take in all at once.
13: They've been messaging for a couple of days.
22: I mean, you can't just tell me that you forgot and then blaming it on a mental illness.
13: Right. Okay. So is that what he's saying to you? His bad mental health was at play?
22: Yeah. He says after the army, his mental health declined. And I don't want to be hard on him because he is still my dad, but there's still like a big gap that he needs to account for.
13: Phil has a lot of questions to answer. Where did he go? Why didn't he reply to all those messages from Maggie and Kathy over the years? I've heard so much about this man. I want to talk to him. I reach out. I say the same thing as I do to all of the fathers I contact, that I just want to talk, hear his side of the story, that it can be off the record. Most of the other fathers reply with a firm no, or don't reply at all. So when I send the message to Phil, I'm not expecting much. To be honest, I mean, I wasn't... Who knows? I didn't even know whether you'd be found and what would happen. But what happens next will take me by surprise. We're sitting outside a cafe. Across from me is a man in his 50s. He's balding, chatty. Just explain a bit what your life looks like now. Where do you live? Where do you work?
23: Yeah, I work doing security and I'm living in a shared house with another family, and basically I'm staying there. Since I've been there, I've had a couple of jobs.
21: What's it like living in a shared house with a family at your age?
23: Feels like the army. It really does.
13: This is Phil, Kathy's dad, Maggie's ex-fiancé. The man behind all those love letters.
23: I've been homeless before I joined the army, because I had no job prospects whatsoever. You know, it's like, I've got to do something, but you couldn't find a job. You know,
21: so that's why you joined the army?
23: Yeah, right? That's the reason why I joined the army. You know, so I loved it. I really did. I just having a laugh 24/7.
21: He tells me that when he got the letter from James the lawyer, saying Kathy might be his daughter, he was delighted. After hearing all Maggie and Kathy's attempts to contact him over the years, the calls, the Facebook messages, I thought he might be more reluctant.
23: Very happy surprise, yeah.
21: No stress, no drama, no fear, no,
23: seriously,
21: oh my God.
23: I was actually really happy this happened.
21: I ask what he remembers about Maggie.
1: It's been 19 years since you've seen her.
23: Yeah.
1: Do you remember her?
23: I do, yeah.
1: What is your memory of her?
23: She was beautiful, really beautiful, absolutely lovely person, you know.
1: Were you in love?
23: Yeah. I still love her, you know what I mean? I know it's been a long time, but it's like, yeah, it's, I don't know, we just clicked, you know what I mean? It was just not natural with her. I don't know, it just felt really nice. It was like being around her. She's just such a nice person.
1: Where were you when she told you she was pregnant?
23: Hounslow? Yeah, Hounslow.
1: So London.
23: I used to go down to the local shops and you could buy international cards.
1: I remember those.
23: Yeah, yeah. And I used to call her up every Friday, you know, she like told me, I was like, wow, that's awesome.
1: And then what happened afterwards?
23: I went back to Africa, met up with Catherine. She was a baby at the time. We went off and got her papers done and everything.
1: Tell me about your feelings when you held her.
23: I was very happy. It was like, I know, it's hard to explain, you know what I mean? It's like the joy that you feel by holding another life in your hands that you've created.
1: At that time, what did you think was going to happen?
23: I was hoping that I could get across to England as quickly as possible. You know what I mean? So, yeah, I was saving my money up to get her across with Maggie.
21: Phil talks so warmly about their love story, just like Maggie did. She said it was like Romeo and Juliet. So, what I need to understand is how things went from this to him disappearing for 18 years. Phil says it all started when his mobile phone was stolen.
23: You know, the phone got stolen, therefore all the details went, you know, the plan just diminished from there.
21: He says that all his contacts, including Maggie's number, were gone.
1: Do you think you could have done certain things better? Like, for example, when your phone was stolen at some point after just flown to Nairobi and gone and find her?
23: I thought about that, but the fact of the matter is it's going to Nairobi would be no problem. It's getting to Nanuki would be the problem because I don't know how to get there because I'm dyslexic and I've got problems of learning and things like that. I'm just thinking, well, I wouldn't have enough money. They'll just charge me like a silly amount and I'll just be stuck out there.
1: Did you try to reach out to somebody in Batuk and say, I kind of need some assistance?
23: Yeah.
1: I have a child now in the region.
23: Yeah.
1: Can you help me?
23: Yeah.
1: Did you try to do something like that potentially? If you found it hard to go yourself?
23: It's embarrassing. It's like, I tried to ask a few people. It's like, well, no, what did you just go out there? Well, I don't know how to get to that.
1: So how did you feel then? Like, talk me through that. So you had your phone stolen.
23: Mm.
1: You felt like you couldn't go back.
23: Mm.
1: And you felt like you couldn't really ask for help for somebody to locate them locally. So you knew you had this woman you were in love with, you say. You knew you had a child who was under the age of one.
23: Mm.
1: You must have been absolutely distraught, or were you?
23: Yeah.
1: Were you?
23: Yeah. You know, so I'm not very good at things like that. You know, it's, the army controls you, what you can do, where to go and things like that.
1: When we met Margaret, she was showing us messages that she was sending you once Facebook started, and she found you and she was sending pictures of Kathy, and she never got a reply.
23: Yeah.
1: What happened there?
23: I didn't know it was her. I didn't see those messages. I've got a lot of messages that come on my Facebook. I got one last week from Africa. I don't know who it is, and I get so many people adding me on Facebook who I don't know who they are. I just blocked them all, and when I had the paperwork, realising she has been trying to get in touch with me, I looked through the block list and she was on there. I didn't realise it was her.
21: Sitting here, I can't help but think about all those desperate messages that Kathy and Maggie sent Phil over the years.
1: So when you saw the photos of that little girl, you thought that's just some random girl?
23: I didn't know. Didn't even open it. You know, so I just, everything just got blocked. I wasn't in a very good place either, you know, because I'd just come back from a really nasty part of my life, been homeless, and then got homeless again. Within a month, I got made homeless like three times. And it was like, it was getting too much for me, so I had to go down to the mental health clinic. I got put on medication because I wasn't sleeping at all. I slept like 4 or 5 days, and it's like my brain doesn't stop. It just keeps on ticking over, and it's like I just needed to sleep, and I couldn't, you know.
21: After he left Kenya, Phil was deployed in Iraq, Afghanistan, and Kosovo. It's clear that Phil's life has not been easy. He's had his own struggles.
1: If someone said to you, I hear your story, I know it's hard leaving the army, you've had mental health problems, but all I can hear is excuses.
23: Yeah.
1: What would you say to that?
23: Nothing to say, you know. I've never been any good at organising anything, you know what I mean? It's like, it's always been done for me, you know what I mean? It's like, when you go through that line, it's like when people come out of prison, that's the reason why they go back to prison. Because it's like, when you come out of the army, it's like, there's no one there to really help you. You're used to being having so many people around you. It's difficult outside, especially if you've been in for so long and you've got no one to get in touch with.
1: When you were at this really low moment, homeless and really struggling, were you thinking about Kathy at all?
23: I was just thinking about the one day at a time. That's all I could do. I was just trying to survive at the time.
1: Do you think that the army can do more to help people that it employs for over a decade, like it was in your case?
23: Yeah, I think they should do, yeah.
1: What do you want now, Phil? Do you want to be a dad? Do you want a chance to be a dad?
23: Yeah. Yeah, well, I've had this conversation with Kathy, and I told her, so it doesn't matter what I do, I never make up for the amount of time that I've lost with her. But all I can do is to do the best that I can.
21: And since I spoke on the phone to Kathy, the two of them have been in more contact. They've even had a three-hour phone call.
23: It was like, we've never been apart. That's what I liked about it. We just got on so well.
21: He tells me he's also spoken with Maggie.
1: Tell me about the first time you heard her voice after 19 years.
23: Wow. So I'll just picture her in front of me like she used to look, you know. It's weird. You know, it's hard to explain. I'm just so happy that I got back in touch with her. And I told her, I'm not going through that again. At the moment, I'm trying to save up enough money to send over.
1: Do you feel like you've been given like a second chance at life?
23: Yeah, very much so. You know, I'm just happy that it's happened.
1: What happens if ultimately Kathy doesn't accept you easily? What are you going to do?
23: I'm still her father and I can't change that. You know what I mean? If she ends up hating me, okay, that's understandable. But unfortunately, I'm still the dad and I still do everything I can for her.
1: So you're not going to give up?
23: No.
1: Again?
23: No.
1: Someone might say.
23: No. No way.
21: As we say goodbye to Phil, I'm left with more questions. Could a lost phone really be the reason for abandoning your child? The one you held when she was 7 months old? But the way he speaks about Maggie, the way he looks when he mentions her, I can tell his feelings for her were real. Phil has also suffered. In some ways, he too is a victim of poor mental health, of being institutionalized after following orders for almost 2 decades. I wonder how different his life might have been if he had followed through with his plan to bring Maggie and baby Kathy to the UK all those years ago. I can imagine that she would have made a success of life in the UK, perhaps opened her own business and worked to establish herself here. It's impossible to say, but maybe Phil's life would also have been more stable, richer and happier with Maggie and Kathy by his side. Just a few days after speaking to Phil, we meet James outside the Royal Courts of Justice, an imposing Gothic Victorian building in the heart of London. It's the biggest day of the legal case so far. Today, James will try to persuade the judge to confirm the paternity of seven of the fathers. Among them are Kathy's dad, Phil, and Peter's father that he had a video call with.
2: Good morning.
21: We walk through the cathedral-like entrance and head towards the family court. The usual cases that are dealt with here are things like divorce settlements and child custody. We sit on a bench outside the courtroom, waiting for our sign to enter. James and his colleagues are catching up in hushed tones.
3: That's the document I sent you.
21: It's time to begin, and we're ushered inside. We can't record, so we turn off our microphones. We sit alongside some other journalists on a narrow bench. As we wait for the judge, I take in the grandeur of the courtroom with its wood panelling and arched ceiling. Even though they can't be here, for the women and children in Nanyuki to have access to justice here, for their case to be heard by the highest family court judge in the country, feels very significant. The judge readily accepts the DNA evidence presented to him by James and his colleagues. He reads through the names of the successful applicants. There are seven names on the list. Among them are Kathy and Peter. Their fathers are confirmed in the eyes of the law. There are still eight cases outstanding, and a future court date is scheduled. It's over in a flash, but it's a moment which will define the future of these seven people. Some will now begin their applications for British citizenship, and for those under 18, their mothers can now also demand child maintenance.
14: Well, that was a very good day in court.
21: Outside, James is excitedly waving his folder of case files.
14: I'm so happy for these kids. Look at the seven. Sorry, I'm really new to here. It's crazy, isn't it?
21: Having spent months tracking these men down and having received many positive responses, even witnessed reunions, this now feels like an opportunity for new beginnings. But Yvonne's father, Kieran, is still nowhere to be seen.
2: And one's still missing, right?
14: One is still missing. He's got to be somewhere.
21: Coming up next time, we go to a military barracks in the southwest of England to put our questions to a senior army officer. And we have a breakthrough in the search for Yvonne's dad when I speak to a long-lost relative.
4: Well, the thing is, I'm kind of a bit... I obviously don't want to dump anybody in it, but in my heart of hearts, I'm quite convinced...
21: That's next time on World of Secrets. This has been episode 4 or 5 of season 12 of World of Secrets, Searching for Soldier Dad. 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
25: 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She founded an atmospheric observatory in Cape Verde and uncovered a startling fact, that the oceans themselves contribute to ozone loss.
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27: Hello, welcome to Newsday on the BBC World Service with James Copnall in London and Anne Soy in Nairobi.
28: President Trump is heading to Beijing on the first visit to China by a US leader in almost 9 years. Talks with his Chinese counterpart are likely to focus on Iran, Taiwan, and trade tensions between the two superpowers.
27: So, will China feel it has the upper hand as America grapples with its war in Iran?
0: Xi Jinping keeps on saying that the East is rising and the West is falling, and that we're now seeing changes unseen in a century. Well, what he's referring to is China's rise.
28: We're going to head to Iran too. How are people there coping with the possibility of a return to war?
27: And making bricks from the destruction of war, we will speak to two teenagers in Gaza who have won a major environmental prize. That's after the latest world news.
26: BBC News with Roisin Hasty. President Trump is on his way to Beijing on the first trip to China by a US leader in almost 10 years. The main focus of his talks with Xi Jinping will be the tense trade relationship between the world's two largest economies. Before leaving Washington, Mr. Trump sounded optimistic.
6: He's been a friend of mine. He's been somebody that we get along with. And I think you're going to see that good things are going to happen. This is going to be a very exciting trip. A lot of good things are going to happen.
26: Stephen McDonnell in Beijing looks at how the Chinese are covering the visit.
7: Tonight there'll be celebrations. It's all going to be happening at the Great Hall of the People. They're taking Donald Trump to the Temple of Heaven. And then if we have a look at the media, so this is from the People's Daily. This is the mouthpiece of the Communist Party. This is page 3, all dedicated to the Trump visit. And if we have a look at this editorial, for example, Zhong Mei Guanxi Bu Dao Guo Chu means China-America relations are not going back to where they were. However, Neng Guo Yu Yi Ge Geng Hao De Wei Lai, but they can reach a better future. So while they're acknowledging the difficulties of the past, saying that this trip can bring about a more bright future despite all the headaches.
26: President Trump has lashed out at media coverage of the US war against Iran, branding it virtual treason to say the Iranians were doing well militarily. His social media post came after the New York Times reported that Iran retained 2/3 of its missile stockpile. The British Prime Minister Keir Starmer is due to hold talks with his Health Minister Wes Streeting, a potential leadership rival, as he fights back against efforts to oust him. Dozens of MPs from the governing Labour Party have urged him to quit, but more than 100 others have backed him. Here's the BBC's Ian Watson.
8: The Prime Minister's allies are increasingly confident that under the rules for that leadership challenge, Mr. Streeting does not have enough support to mount that challenge. He would need the backing of 80 of his colleagues in Parliament. That's about 20% of the governing party's MPs. And they believe he doesn't have that level of support, even though some people had resigned their ministerial posts in order to back him. If that is the case, then no formal leadership challenge will be mounted, and the Prime Minister will say, please go away and calm down and let the challenge will be mounted, and the Prime Minister will say, please go away and calm down and let's govern in the for the good of the country.

0: To protest against budget cuts to universities. They demanded that the president, Javier Milei, abide by legislation guaranteeing an increase in university funding. Hours before the march, the government announced a new round of cuts for education. Police in the Indian city of Kolkata have arrested an outspoken activist who championed Bengali language and culture. A police statement said Garga Chatterjee was detained for allegedly making provocative social media posts casting doubt on the electronic voting machines used in the recent elections in West Bengal state. Two teenage sisters from Gaza have won an environmental award for turning rubble into reusable bricks. Tala and Farah Musa, who live in a tent after their house was bombed last year, use rubbles to make blocks for temporary shelters. As the Middle East winners of the Earth Prize, they'll receive $12,500. Danny Eberhard reports.
1: There's a dearth of materials for rebuilding in Gaza, so the sisters set about developing bricks, using crushed sieved rubble mixed with binding agents. The blocks aren't load-bearing, but could be used for pavements and temporary shelters. And the project is scalable. The Musa sisters are delighted with their prize money. They plan to use it to teach other young people their skills. Tala says the prize is recognition that hope can rise from the rubble.
0: Israel has qualified for the final of this year's Eurovision Song Contest in Vienna. Chants of Stop the Genocide could be heard as the Israeli singer Noam Beten sang in the first semi-final of the competition. The national broadcasters of five countries, Spain, the Netherlands, Ireland, Iceland and Slovenia, have boycotted this year's contest over Israel's war in Gaza. BBC News.
2: Thank you for the news. 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I'm Ansoi in Nairobi and James Copnall is in London.
3: In the programme today, President Trump heads to China and we're going to head to Iran too, where many are living in fear of a resumption of hostilities. And we have an interview with two teenage girls in Gaza who've won a major prize by making something practical out of the rubble of war.
2: And in our business, we look at a major court case involving AI. And we'd love to hear your thoughts on anything you hear on Newsday. You can send us a WhatsApp or a text message on our number, +44 77 86 20 50 85.
3: US President Donald Trump is on his way to China. He has predicted that his meeting with his counterpart Xi Jinping will be very special. But the summit in Beijing is also likely to be fraught as both sides look to stabilise what is a volatile China-US relationship. The talks are likely to centre on how to balance competition in trade and technology. And Mr. Trump may also be seeking President Xi's help to end the war in Iran. For its part, China may well feel it has the upper hand as it heads to the negotiating table with a war-weakened Washington. It's been nearly a decade since a US president has been to China. That was during Mr. Trump's first term in office. So what's changed in China since then? A question for Jeff Moon, the former assistant US trade representative for China affairs under the Obama administration.
4: I think China has changed enormously, both physically and emotionally as well. I think physically, you know, a country that's growing at 4% a year, a country of that size expands very rapidly and progress has come quite quickly. In addition, there's been progress because China has focused on technology quite so much that technologically they've really moved ahead very quickly. And things that we're not seeing in other countries, like electric vehicles now, are much more common in China. I think also emotionally, China has become much more confident, perhaps even overconfident to a certain extent. Xi Jinping keeps on saying that the East is rising and the West is falling, and that we're now seeing changes unseen in a century. Well, what he's referring to is China's rise. And so the government is encouraging that kind of pride. But by the same token, there are serious economic problems in the country that aren't necessarily being addressed. And so it's a mixed picture, I think, out there in China, but that the face of China has changed and the Chinese people are much more proud of their country than they were before.
3: What do you think are going to be the major issues on the table?
4: I think that broadly speaking, there are three major issues. The first is stability. after the trade war that we had.

0: we've had in recent years, the need to preserve stability in the bilateral relationship, I think, is paramount. Both sides want to ensure that the tariff war truce continues. They reached a truce in South Korea last October, and they don't want that to spin out of control. The second collection of issues really is bilateral economic issues and irritants. This involves making progress on and containing friction on a variety of economic fronts. There's a grab bag of issues there that include, say, securing Chinese purchases of U.S. goods, establishing a board of trade to manage trade disputes, and reducing friction over a variety of things like U.S. tariff proposals, export controls, blocking statutes, sanctions. And in addition, there's talk of even establishing a bilateral AI dialogue. The third category of issues are international issues relating to Iran. This is where the U.S. is seeking Chinese assistance in ending the Iran war by requesting that China not purchase Iranian oil and not provide military-related materials. I think Trump is unlikely to be successful on that, and I don't think he's going to be spending any political capital to try to get Iranian assistance, but he's going to give it a try.
1: Are you anticipating some big global all-encompassing deal coming out of this, or tinkering around the margins more?
0: This is not even tinkering around the margins. What is going to happen here is that Trump is going to accept a trade deal that he could have had when he first came into office in 2017. There are going to be no major policy changes, and the U.S. administration now doesn't even purport to be trying to persuade the Chinese to change its trade and economic policies. Instead, Trump will be settling for Chinese purchases of goods that the Chinese offered at the beginning of his first term. There's going to be a board of trade, which is going to manage trade. Well, there was what was called the Joint Commission on Commerce and Trade for 35 years that performed that function until 2017 when Trump terminated it. And there will be a few other things that happen, but nothing of great consequence here. So, I think actually all the talk in the press about Iran may be doing Trump a favor, and he may even welcome it because it will divert attention away from the fact that there is so little in terms of economic deliverables on the summit agenda.
1: Is there not a case to be made, though, that a presidential visit like this does have enormous significance, that even if there isn't that huge step forward, the fact that the leaders of these two superpowers are able to talk, meet, disagree, perhaps, is still vitally important?
0: Oh, absolutely. And, before I was talking about the concrete deliverables that are going to come out. But in U.S.-China relations, everything is top down. Everything is from the leader down, especially in the Chinese state-led system. And so it's essential that the leaders of the two countries talk. And even if they don't achieve anything, it's still useful that they will be speaking with each other, I think. So being able to talk, exchange views, understand each other, understand intentions. It is very easy to misunderstand intentions in these two systems. And to try to establish some kind of a rapport, I think, is extremely important. And they're going to be meeting this week, and they're also going to be meeting three more times this coming year, which I think is a very positive thing as well.
1: That is Jeff Moon, former Assistant U.S. Trade Representative for China Affairs under the Obama administration. We're going to have plenty more on this story throughout the program, and there's plenty of analysis on the BBC website too.
2: We turn to Iran now, where a tenuous month-long ceasefire is, in the words of President Donald Trump, on massive life support. Iran laid out its demands to end the war and reopen the Strait of Hormuz in a counter-offer sent to the U.S. on Sunday, but Mr. Trump rejected the proposal, calling it totally unacceptable and a piece of garbage. So what is the situation inside Iran, where the prospect of a resumption of hostilities continues to loom large? We can now cross to Tehran and speak to the International Committee of the Red Cross, Vincent Kassad, the head of delegation there. Welcome to the program. Good morning.
3: Thank you for having me.
2: I understand that there has been a small earthquake in Tehran overnight. People must have been frightened given what they have been through in recent months.
3: Thank you for having me. Yes, there was an earthquake. Unfortunately, I had a mild sensation of it, and I realized that my water was less there was less water availability. I think today, after 6 weeks of hostilities, the country suffered really continuous daily strikes during this active period of the conflict. Thankfully, hostilities have paused, but humanitarian impact and consequences are still felt, and some of them for the medium term. So today there is a heavy humanitarian concern in the country.
2: Tell us about that. What are you seeing? What are people saying? What are they most concerned about?
3: So the conflict has led to high casualties first among the population and the families of those persons who were killed. Some of them are still processing their grief. We've seen heart-rending testimony of Iranian Red Crescent rescue workers pulling children out of the rubble, mostly dead. For a number of families today, some of their loved ones remain unaccounted for, and they are missing. So these families are contacting us with pressing questions, and they are still waiting for answers as to the fate of their loved ones. Mainly, we see an impact on essential services that have been seriously affected. They were already challenged by several years of sanctions. For example, health facilities have been damaged. I have seen a reference hospital for burn victims that was evacuated completely, and there's limited alternative for patients. This was a reference hospital. We've had an incident, for example, one morning, the sky went black, the air was barely breathable after the strikes on all depots. So all these elements are important because of the interconnectedness of the systems that provide essential services. Rupture in one part, for example, water, will impact functioning of another, like a hospital. So people are mainly in a sense of strong uncertainty. Families are anxious today not only for their safety, but how they will cope in the weeks and months ahead. Today, there's really accumulation of issues. Many have lost their livelihood. There's a report of 2 million Iranians having lost their jobs. The homes have been damaged. Families moved or split to find safer place. Schools and universities remain closed. Only online classes are available. Cost of living keeps rising in an already struggling economy. And there's obviously the daily uncertainty on the extension of the ceasefire.
2: Right. You paint a very grim picture there. You talk about that black rain, perhaps that was as a result of that strike on an oil facility. And in terms of healthcare, it was already in crisis, as you say, before the war. So what are people doing now? Because there are those who may have been wounded during the bombardments. What options do they have? What are they doing to cope? Do they even have medicine?
3: The system before the war was impacted by sanctions and probably less strong than it used to be. But there is an effective healthcare system that was in place. What happened is really a weakening of this system by the recent strike. So at the moment, what we are working on is in supporting our main partners, the Iranian Red Crescent Society, and in their role in this system, because their role is mainly as a first responder. They are among the first one when a building collapsed to search for persons in the rubble. They provide first aid and pre-hospital emergency care, and they support Iranians who lost their home to find emergency shelter. But in terms of health, I think what is important now is to replenish the stock and to help the system in place be ready for a potential next escalation. So we are talking about preparedness, and obviously there's been a limitation in the access, but the system is still in place.
2: And how has the war affected your service delivery? What kind of support can you give people, and are you using the ceasefire to perhaps scale up assistance?
3: We are scaling up assistance. Our priority is really we are complementing the existing response through partners in Iran. And so we have been able to deliver a first significant shipment of a basic household item. It was 170 tons last month. But this week, medical and logistic material are coming in. For example, medical kits to provide emergency healthcare or generators to support mobile rescue teams. And we are working for the next steps that are happening now on consolidating pre-hospital care and medical stocks, supporting forensic authorities with the materials they need for the management of the dead, and machinery for physical rehabilitation services. There's also an important element in our partnership on mental health support for humanitarian workers, as it's been really an issue and a difficult time. I would like to highlight as well our work, a crucial part of our work is happening behind the scene regarding the respect of international humanitarian law, with a direct and confidential dialogue with the parties to the conflict, as we constantly remind them of their obligation under international law. It's really a key element to manage respect for civilians and humanity, and to prepare and to ensure that the recovery will be stronger.
2: Many thanks, Vincent Kassad, the head of delegation of the International Committee of the Red Cross in Tehran.
1: Yeah, fascinating, wasn't that? And well, look, this is Newsday on the BBC World Service. Let me give you some of our main headlines. President Trump is heading to Beijing on the first visit by a US leader in 9 years. Talks with Xi Jinping are likely to focus on Iran, Taiwan, and trade tensions between the two superpowers. The British Prime Minister, Keir Starmer, is due to hold talks with one of his potential leadership rivals as he resists pressure to resign from members of his own party. We're going to get to that story in the next hour or so. And the OpenAI boss, Sam Altman, has accused Elon Musk of trying to seize control of the company as the tech titans continue their legal battle in California. Nick Marsh on our business desk has been looking into that. We will speak to him shortly. But for now, let's get all the sports with Isaac Fannin.
4: Yeah, good morning, James. Yeah, we're going to start with some sad stories from the world of sport. An elite Ethiopian athlete who'd previously won the Houston, Shanghai and Prague marathons has died after falling ill during a routine training session. Ubrugol Melassi was 36. She'd been preparing for a race in Canada later this month. She was one of the favourites, actually, for that race. And according to local media reports, she was rushed to hospital and she later died. In a statement, the Ethiopian Athletics Federation said it sent its condolences to her family, friends and the entire sports community. And the sport of basketball is reeling after a couple of deaths in their community. First, Memphis Grizzlies forward Brandon Clark has died at the age of 29. He was a Canadian drafted in 2019. He played 309 matches in the NBA. The last three seasons, though, he's dealt with a number of tough injuries. The Grizzlies, his team, say that they were heartbroken in a statement. And the NBA also announced the death of Jason Collins, who played in the league for 13 seasons in 2013. He became the first openly gay athlete to play across any of the four major US sports leagues. Collins died after a valiant fight with an aggressive form of brain cancer. We'll have a little bit more sport later on in the programme.
1: Isaac Fannin, thank you.
2: Let's now cross to our business desk in Singapore and speak to Nick Marsh, because Nick, you've been following a pretty high-profile lawsuit between some of the biggest names in tech. Elon Musk suing OpenAI, which he helped co-found, claiming that he gave $38 million to the company on the promise that it would remain a not-for-profit group. And OpenAI's boss, Sam Altman, has been in court this week denying the claim. Give us the latest, Nick.
5: Well, I mean, it's been such a packed news agenda recently, and that it's a surprise we haven't spoken about this more, really. Really high profile, quite a dramatic case. Elon Musk was one of the many co-founders of OpenAI, which makes ChatGPT. Back in 2015, he gave millions of dollars to what he says was, at the time, a not-for-profit cause, and that would remain a not-for-profit cause. And he was concerned about AI safety, how it was going to affect humanity, you know, quite a lot of idealistic premises. Now, something happened between 2015 and 2019 when OpenAI did start to make a profit and then eventually became what it is now, which is a, you know, a hugely valuable commercial entity. Elon Musk left in that time. He gave $38 million. He says he wants that money back. In fact, he wants $150 back in damages. That's why he's bringing the lawsuit, because he says he was lied to. Now, on the other side, Sam Altman, who is the chief executive of OpenAI, he says, no, that's not what happened at all. This was a disagreement basically about Elon Musk wanting to seize control of the company. And the president of OpenAI, Greg Brockman, actually says that when they had an argument about this and said, no, Elon, you can't take control of the company, he thought he was going to punch Greg Brockman. Again, something denied by Elon Musk. But it is a very intriguing case. And it's one that, you know, is also made more interesting by the fact that Elon Musk went on to found XAI, his own artificial intelligence company, which OpenAI is saying is basically why he's bringing the lawsuit, because he wants to diminish a competitor.
2: Right. Very interesting indeed. Many thanks, Nick Marsh, there on our business desk in Singapore.
1: Two teenage sisters in Gaza have been awarded a major environmental prize for their novel construction idea. Tala and Farah Musa, aged 17 and 15, have won the Earth Prize for the Middle East region and will now have the opportunity to compete for the overall global prize. Their idea is to use rubble and other materials to hand, following the widespread of destruction of Gaza by the Israeli offensive, to make bricks. We managed to get in contact with Tala and Farah in Gaza and began by asking about their reaction to winning the award.
6: It's like an outstanding feeling. We are really, really happy to win this incredible honor.
1: Farah, tell me about your blocks. Tell us what you've designed.
6: Our bricks are made from recycled building rubble mixed with simple locally materials such as clay, ash, and natural fibers like straw. They are designed for non-load bearing use, such as pavement and partitions and garden beds. What makes them special is that they are low cost, lightweight. These bricks are more than construction material. They are a way to turn destruction into something useful and helpful again.
1: And Tala, tell us about how you got the idea for these bricks. I assume there was a lot of need to rebuild, a lot of rubble and destruction all around you. Is that part of where the idea came from?
6: Honestly, after our entire city turned into rubble, like everything around us pushed us to think about a solution. Even the view from our tent window become the main motivation. When everything around you is depressed, you start searching for a way to turn this crisis into an opportunity. That's how we began thinking about using rubble for rebuilding.
1: Tala, how did you find the strength, the courage to do that in what must be very difficult circumstances?
6: So we transferred something negative into something positive by refusing to see rubble only as a symbol of destruction and loss. Instead of seeing it as the end, we tried to see it as the beginning of something new. Like everything around us was destroyed, as I told you. So we asked ourselves, if this rubble came from where, why not turn it into something that helps people around us rebuild it again? That is why we started recycling it into reusable blocks.
1: Farah, can I ask you, please, what do you hope to do, to achieve with these blocks?
6: We hope the project help community see rubble not only as a symbol of loss, but also as a resource that can support rebuilding. The project focus on
7: training
6: young people and
7: spreading
6: practical knowledge so community can participate in reconstruction themselves instead of waiting only for outside help.
1: Tala, is it true that you have been displaced and you're no longer with the prototypes for your bricks?
6: Yeah, we've displaced like 5 times, and the last one we've got lost like the final prototype, because we made a lot of prototypes, but the final one, which was the best version and one we like used it for our prototype, it was lost.
1: How did that feel?
6: It was like a sad thing, because we had like a big passion about it and we bought a big passion and dreams on this box, but it was like disappeared. But we are trying to make another one and another prototype these days, and we will.
1: I'm sure they will. That was Tala and Farah speaking from Gaza. We were quite touched, actually, how Tala helped her younger sister with her English. We thought we'd keep that in the interview. And also touched by that interview is a listener, Nakombe in Yaoundé, Cameroon, who says transforming rubble into bricks is an inspiring achievement. It reflects remarkable creativity and determination. Congratulations on earning international recognition. This is Newsday.
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2: Hello, welcome to Newsday on the BBC World Service with James Copnall in London and me, Anne Soy, in Nairobi.
1: Has a major summit improved relations between France and African nations? We'll hear from Zambia's president.
2: And President Trump in China with trade high on his mind, including beef. We'll speak to the president of the United States Cattlemen's Association.
15: BBC News with Roisin Hasty. President Trump is travelling to Beijing on the first trip to China by a US leader since he last went there in 2017. His talks with his Chinese counterpart Xi Jinping are likely to focus on Iran, Taiwan and trade tensions. President Trump has described some US media reporting on Iran as virtual treason. His social media post came after the New York Times reported that the Trump administration's portrayal of a shattered Iranian military was at odds with what US intelligence agencies were saying behind closed doors. The British Prime Minister, Keir Starmer, has defied calls to resign as he battles to retain his job in the face of growing dissent within the governing Labour Party. Sir Keir has received support from his deputy, David Lammy. The chief executive of OpenAI, Sam Altman, has told a court in California that he was increasingly unsettled by Elon Musk's demands for control of the company. He also denied Mr. Musk's claim that he broke an agreement to keep it as a non-profit. A coalition of public workers, farmers and indigenous people have blocked nearly 70 roads in Bolivia to protest against the rising cost of living. Some clashed with riot police in the city of El Alto, demanding President Rodrigo Paz's resignation. Jason Collins, the first openly gay player in the US basketball league, the NBA, has died at the age of 47. He had brain cancer. Two teenage sisters from Gaza have won an environmental award for turning rubble into reusable bricks. Tala and Farah Moussa live in a tent after their house was bombed. And Israel has qualified for the final of this year's Eurovision Song Contest in Vienna. Chants of Stop the Genocide could be heard as the Israeli singer Noam Beten sang in the first semi-final. BBC News.
1: Thank you for that update. 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
2: In the next half hour, we'll hear from Zambia's president, talk beef and trade with a US cattleman and speak to a woman deeply affected by the White House's crackdown on immigration.
1: We love your thoughts on anything you hear. You can send us a WhatsApp or text message on our usual number, +44 77 86 20 50 85.
2: Now, we've been following the French diplomatic push in Africa this week after President Emmanuel Macron co-hosted a summit of African leaders in English-speaking Kenya for the first time. Speaking at the Africa Forward Summit in Nairobi on Tuesday, Mr. Macron repeatedly spoke of co-investment and equal footing partnerships between his country and those on the continent.
16: We have a common fight, a common battle together of investment, which is to build our strategic autonomy for Europe and Africa. And if we build it together, we will be much stronger.
2: Well, that message was delivered to African heads of state, diplomats and business representatives in Nairobi, including Zambia's President Hakainde Hichilema. I caught up with him for a brief chat as he exited the conference hall and asked him whether the conference had brought trading partners closer together.
17: Always, always. But there's a lot more we can do together. And we all understand that the time has come to change the global financial architecture so it can work for Africa, not to discriminate against Africa. And we're talking about fairness here. That's one. And two, we have to mobilize our own resources in a more competent, aggressive way, because a lot of Africa's resources lie latent, basically underutilized. So that's one of the things that we're doing. It's a very, very important thing. And we are agreeing a checklist of things that needs to be done so we can basically move away from talking and talking, but to doing things.
2: What does fairness look like on the ground?
17: Fair price, anchored on a fair risk assessment. Africa is normally assessed wrongly, overweighted in terms of risk perceptions, which are different from reality. Because the institutions that assessed Africa were built for a different purpose, post-Second World War, many of them. Africa was not born. Most African countries were not born. It's a different scenario now. And I think these are the issues that we're talking about.
2: And what do you make of the idea of pegging aid to natural resources like copper in your country?
17: It is not correct. It cannot work like that. I mean, it shouldn't work like that. We are now focused more not on aid. We're focused more on investing together, sharing capital, technology, skills for mutual benefits. So that tie is unfortunate. I understand where people are coming from, but it's inappropriate.
2: President Hakainde Hichilema of Zambia there as he was exiting that conference room. And that last question there was linked to the latest development from the U.S., where the U.S. government said that they were going to give aid for HIV and AIDS programs on condition that Zambia gives them access to their natural resources. Now, President Macron is now on his way to neighboring Ethiopia for talks later today. So what should we expect? Joining us from Addis Ababa is Zemedene Negatu, an economic analyst. He's also the chair of Fairfax Africa, an investment fund. Welcome to the program. You have been following, I believe. Thank you for joining us. You have been following the summit in Nairobi remotely, I believe. And now, as President Macron heads to Ethiopia, what do you expect?
18: Right. I expect a lot, simply because I think a lot of G7 countries, a lot of geopolitics is at play in East Africa and Africa as a whole. And Ethiopia is the anchor, as you may know, is the fastest growing economy in the world, according to the IMF. So a lot of these big powers, whether it's China, the United States, and of course France, are positioning themselves to take advantage of the growth opportunities from an economic perspective, and also, of course, from a security perspective. I mean, the Middle East, this part of the world, is now front and center every day in the news, as you know. So I would expect, for example, just to check off a few things, France has big stake in Ethiopia's economic development. Just yesterday, it was announced that Ethiopian Airlines, which is the largest airline in Africa, is buying more Airbus aircrafts. And just recently, a couple, 3 months ago, it was announced that the Carrefour, which is the largest supermarket chain in France and one of the largest in the world, is investing in Ethiopia. So when you look at where the growth, the economic growth is in Africa, again, according to the IMF, a lot of the fast-growing economies in Africa are no longer in France's ex-colonies, but is now in Eastern Africa, anchored by Ethiopia. So I think the French realized that. I mean, just to give you a perspective also, just the U.S., for example, yesterday announced that it's lifted sanctions on Ethiopia, which was placed by the Biden administration in 2021. The Trump administration said, no, no, forget that. We want to engage more effectively with Ethiopia on a broader spectrum, from economic, from security, and other means. So there's a lot of play here. And the French, as a G7 economy, as one of the largest economies in the world, has decided that this is a place they want to engage. And because of that, I think a lot is coming out. And also the personal relationship between Macron and Prime Minister Abiy of Ethiopia has been very strong for the last several years. I mean, this is his third visit to Ethiopia. Prime Minister Abiy has been to Paris, I think, if I'm not mistaken, 4 or 5 times. That also is at play because the chemistry seems to be there between the two men to develop the relationship stronger. Just to go back, France and Ethiopia economically were integrated more than 100 years ago when the first railway was built, but they're now entering a new phase, a more stronger phase. So in summary, that's just what I see, and that's what's happening, and we expect a lot from the relationship.
2: Entering a new phase, and how is Ethiopia positioning itself? You talk about the other big economies that are also already doing business with Ethiopia. How is it positioning itself, you know, amid all this interest from different global economic powers?
18: Very good point. I mean, again, I mentioned geopolitics. To quantify that, for example, the largest investor, foreign investor in Ethiopia is China. Last month, there was a big investment conference, for example, held right here in Addis. $13 billion of investments were announced during the conference. $10 billion came from China. And the United States, for example, right now is actively engaging Ethiopia to help finance part of the new $12.5 billion airport here in Ethiopia. Even the U.S. government, through the DFC and other mechanisms, President Trump, the Trump administration, is saying this is a deal we want to be in, even though China is also actively engaging to finance the airport. So France is coming in and saying, where's my competitive advantage? So as I said, Airbus is a big French company, and it is selling a lot of aircrafts, billions of dollars worth of aircraft. And as I said, also Carrefour. So they're trying to pick and choose where they have advantages. The French have advantages in an economic perspective, and that's where they're positioned. They're not China or U.S., but just below that, they're much more active, even more than I think than the U.K. is right now. Okay?
2: Okay. So you paint a very rosy picture on the economic side, but this is a country also beset by insecurity. Many people are not even able to leave the capital because of the insecurity just outside Addis. So is that likely to be a setback?
18: Well, I mean, I come from a finance background. We're investment bankers. We deal with a lot of global investors every day. And I can tell you, measured by what we know, which is finance, investment, because you just mentioned security, let me tell you, if you look at the FDI figure from last year, the global FDI figure and the Africa figure, Ethiopia was the second largest recipient of foreign direct investment in Africa, the second largest. It's
2: right.
18: Been in the top
2: so
18: five.
2: So in spite
18: for
2: of the insecurity
18: in
2: challenges.
18: Exactly, right. Because investors are looking at this long term. Ethiopia is a long term play, strategic positioning for everybody. So the headlines sometimes may not be telling the actual facts when you look at the long term fundamentals of Ethiopia. And that's people are speaking about.
2: But the insecurity issue is a reality on the ground, obviously, but it also tends to have an effect also on the economy and all these developments. Many thanks for giving us that analysis on the economic situation in Ethiopia. Zemedene Negatu, economic analyst in Addis Ababa.
1: And Anne, your guest there made a reference to the US and China. And as we've been hearing this morning, the US President Donald Trump is heading to Beijing for the first time in almost 9 years to meet China's President Xi Jinping. It was the Republican Senator Steve Daines who summed up President Trump's goals in the trip by saying it was all about beans, beef and Boeing. Well, the US beef industry in particular is facing significant challenges. The cost to consumers is at a record high, and a trade agreement signed in 2020 to allow US producers to sell to China has expired, meaning many have since been locked out of the Chinese market. And then President Trump's trade wars, the imposition of tariffs and China's response to that too. Those tariffs, though, are currently paused. Well, Justin Tupper is the president of the United States Cattlemen's Association, representing the US's beef producers. I began by asking him why it's so important for President Trump to talk beef with China.
19: China is a huge market, and we had kind of in 2020 just started to really gain really good access. And then with some of the politics out there, we've lost some of that access. So I think very important to get that back, and I think a huge market that can really benefit the producers here in the United States.
1: Is it specifically the fact that many producers have lost the license to export to China? Is that the biggest issue right now?
19: Well, I think so. Some of the political things that have happened are the reasons that some of those I'm not totally privy to. But I think one of the things that China takes a lot of the different byproducts and whatnot from beef that are not necessarily readily used here in the United States. So that's one thing. Plus being just a huge, huge market in the world economy. So I think very important to make sure that we have U.S. beef in those counter spaces.
1: And is it pretty important overall to your industry in the U.S., China as an export destination?
19: Well, I think it's been pretty well documented. You know, our cow numbers and beef numbers here in the United States are like 75-year lows. So we're experiencing great prices right now. That has not been the case for a long time. And one of the reasons that we're in 75-year lows is that we haven't been that profitable. So to see some of these markets to where they are, and if we can get those accesses opened up when we build back beef numbers to make sure that we have these prices or at least access to some of those at different times when the markets are not as good, I think is very important.
1: Do you get the sense that the White House has heard your argument?
19: I think they definitely are aware. I think, I think President Trump is a deal maker, as has been well documented. And I think that he wants to make sure that we have access to those markets and that it's a fair and equitable trade both ways. And knowing when those trade deals happen that way, sometimes there's a little back and forth that has to happen.
1: I know that executives from a lot of America's biggest companies are expected to travel with President Trump. You're president of the U.S. Cattlemen's Association. Shouldn't you have been on the plane? Wouldn't that have been a real signal that beef was important?
19: Yeah, I mean, that would have been something. And I did see where a lot of those executives were there. We're much more comfortable right here in the middle of the United States raising beef and working on our ranches. But we'll trust that they work and try to get our beef back at least to the same access we had in 2020 into China would be really good.
1: If you do get that, if you get improved access, that's going to benefit you, of course, your producers. Is it going to do anything for ordinary Americans who may well be thinking that the price of beef is pretty high right now?
19: Probably not. You know, I think it's a cyclical thing as we look at beef prices. And when we get cow numbers back and it takes time to build the herd back, we'll see some of those prices come back down. But for the short term, beef prices, we don't believe are that high. When you look at in the United States here, $6 for a pound of beef, you can feed your family easily, a family of six on a 1 pound of beef. So we don't think the prices are all that out of range. Maybe back to a realistic wage is more like we'd like to see it. And it's been something that's at least been encouraging to our ranchers as they've been able to be profitable here in the last 6 months to a year, especially.
1: What would a really good deal look like for you and your members with China, I mean?
19: I'm not sure that they have to reinvent the wheel there. I think get the same types of accesses, maybe slightly expanded from the 2020 deals. We would be very happy with that. And at least to be able to see meat flowing and making sure that we have access to those markets and the markets that, again, that not always is used up here, some of the products from beef that they take that we don't use as readily here in the United States.
1: Justin Tupper there, President of the United States Cattlemen's Association.
2: And at 13 minutes to the hour, time now for some sports. Isaac Fannin is joining us now. Isaac, we have heard some sad news in sport today. Isaac? Right. So, James, we were talking earlier about this conference that has just come to an end here in Nairobi. Obviously, President Hakainde Hichilema of Zambia talking in a very upbeat way about, you know, the outcome of it, talking about fairness. And I wonder how that was viewed from outside Africa.
1: Well, a major diplomatic initiative, I guess, by President Macron. I mean, I just say personally, as someone who's lived in quite a lot of Francophone African countries, there's a huge amount of distrust, I think, towards France, the former colonial power and its role in Africa. People talk about the France-Afrique sort of system of French neo-colonial domination after the end of the independence, after the end of the colonial era. And it's very interesting to see what looks like France making a push towards Anglophone Africa as well. You know, you spoke to Zambia's president there. We obviously had a major summit in Nairobi. And I think it's undoubtedly true that France's role is... it's perceived the African continent as vital for it, both economically and in terms of prestige. And I think we can perhaps go to Isaac Fannin with the sports now. Isaac, can you hear us?
4: I can hear you. Can you hear me okay, guys?
1: We have finally got you.
4: Fabulous, yeah.
1: Yeah, you were going to give us some sad news from the world of sport.
4: Indeed, yeah. It's coming from Ethiopia. Yebrugul Melese, she's a runner who'd won three marathons. She's unfortunately died. She fell ill after a normal training session. She was preparing for a race in Canada later this month. She was taken to hospital in Addis Ababa in Ethiopia, and unfortunately the 36-year-old died. She'd won marathons in Houston, Prague and Shanghai. In 2015, she came second in one of the most prestigious races, the Chicago Marathon. Really, really sad story there from Ethiopia.
1: And what else is happening?
4: I just wanted to ask you both a question, actually. Did you ever watch the show Ted Lasso, either of you?
2: No, I haven't.
4: James?
1: Sorry, Isaac, I just missed that question. Say it again, please.
4: Had you ever watched the TV show Ted Lasso?
1: I know the one you mean, but no, never seen it.
4: Okay, so it's about basically an American football coach who somehow finds himself coaching a Premier League football team, Ted Lasso. And one of the players he ends up coaching is Danny Rojas. He's one of the most popular characters in the programme. He's sort of like a joyous footballer. His catchphrase in the programme is, "Football is life." And the actor is about to find that out because the man who plays Danny Rojas, Christo Fernandez, has signed for a second-tier American team, El Paso Locomotive, after a two-month trial. He's 35 years old. He stepped away from the game for around about 20 years ago because of knee injury, but he's back, and he will be playing in the second tier of American football. So really, really incredible story there.
1: Indeed. As a fan, thank you. Now, in the US, President Trump's crackdown on undocumented immigration is affecting not only those without legal status, but also some who believe they were settled residents. It's also impacting US-born children of deported parents and American spouses who are left behind. On Newsday's Rob Young has been speaking to Janie, an American mother now facing a life-changing decision after her husband, Alejandro, was detained by ICE and deported to Mexico. She is now preparing to leave the U.S. to join him.
20: We met in 2019. I was working at a little healthy cafe type of place. And one day there was a new cook there and it was Alejandro. And so I was a server and he was a cook there. And it was really funny because he told the owner right when he saw me that first day that he worked, he's like, "I'm going to marry that girl." And here we are.
21: And how long after you met was it when you found out he was an undocumented migrant?
20: You know what? This is a detail that I have no recollection about because I met him like not even having that as an option in my mind. Like, it's not a question I asked. I didn't know it was a question that I should or could ask. And that was probably pretty naive of me in some ways. But at the same time, looking back, I'm like, I'm grateful I didn't know. It was definitely before we got engaged, but probably within a few months of dating, like within that time frame. I'm not sure the exact moment because I didn't think really much of it. I was like, okay, it's fine. I love you, you know?
21: And it clearly wasn't a problem for you. Was it an issue when it came to getting married?
20: No, it wasn't an issue. and getting married. And actually, we had the idea of, you know, us filing for him to get any kind of permission to be here prior to getting married, but it took some steps to get there. Like, we, right when we started dating, we got an immigration lawyer, got his fingerprints and all that to get the process started. And it wasn't until after we were married that we got his whole fingerprint record back. And that's when it became all became clear that there was no path for us to make it legal for him to be here. I think this is the key thing that a lot of people don't understand, or they just think marry a white girl or marry a white man and you get papers. It's not as simple as that. It really is all dependent on the immigrant's record, whatever it has on it. He wasn't like nothing like illegal. He doesn't do drugs. He doesn't drink alcohol or anything, but he apparently had a deportation on his record from 2012. And you know what? He did not even know he had a deportation on his record because he thought he had voluntarily returned to Mexico in 2012.
21: So you got married in 2020. Have since had two daughters. Tell us about the day that you heard Alejandro had been detained by the immigration department.
20: Oh, goodness. This brings up lots of emotions reliving it. So it was just an early morning. Alejandro left for work at about 6:30 a.m. And I had made his lunch just like normal. And I said goodbye. We kissed. And thankfully, our oldest daughter, Luna, got to say goodbye too. Just about 15 minutes later, I got a call from Alejandro and he was seeming pretty nervous on the phone. And he says, Janie, how are you? And I'm like, I'm fine. I just heard from you. Are you okay? And he said, I think ICE is here at my work. And I remember there was a vehicle in our, we lived in a cul-de-sac. There was a vehicle that drove very quickly away in our cul-de-sac right after Alejandro left. And there was about three vehicles that pulled him over. And right when he said, I think ICE is here, he got out of his car and they approached him and said, Alejandro Perez, we have a warrant out for your arrest. And he hung up the phone. I proceeded to have a full-blown panic attack. I knew that if this ever were to happen, he's like, call our lawyer and go pick up my car. And so thankfully, I had my parents in our house at the time, and I ran downstairs. I told my mom, you know, this is 6:45 in the morning, and my three-year-old daughter at the time was following me around like, Mom, why are you crying? What's going on? She's very smart, so she was picking up, you know, that something bad had happened, and she was scared too. That was definitely one of the scariest, hardest moments in my life, having the love of my life not be with me in those all those months.
21: And
20: we're not together.
21: And you're still not together because he was ultimately deported to Mexico.
20: He was about 5 months after he was detained, basically.
21: And is there any hope he might be able to come back to America?
20: Well, with how immigration laws are now, if you have a deportation, you have to spend 10 years out of the country before you can even apply to get permission to come back. And now, since Alejandro, this is his second deportation, they stack those on top of each other. He now has 20 years that he has to spend outside of the country with how things are now before he can apply to come back in some way, shape, or form.
21: So you face a big decision then. What have you decided to do?
20: Yes. Well, we've decided to stay as a family. I'm fully committed to Alejandro and our family, and I believe that life can be beautiful no matter where you are as a family, as long as you have a healthy family unit. And that's what we're striving to be. I am very scared to move to another country and uproot myself. I've only ever lived in St. Louis, Missouri. Went to school here, now raising our kids here. We have our home here. So it's going to be a big culture shock. But at the same time, I know there will be so much good that will come out of seeing the world in a new perspective, getting to learn the language of Spanish better, which I'm not fluent in by any means, have our daughters learn Spanish. So I know there's going to be a lot of positive parts of it, but I'm dreading the day that I'm going to have to say bye to like my friends and my family here.
21: As you said, he crossed into the United States illegally without permission. several times. Donald Trump did say he would deport the worst of the worst. Do you know why Alejandro was targeted? Because they were looking for him.
20: It's still a little fuzzy to me. I'm not exactly sure why, because he is not the worst of the worst by any means, because he has nothing on his record that is a danger to society besides, you know, that 2012 removal from the country. You know, he's always worked hard. We paid our taxes together jointly ever since we met each other. We're a big part of our church community. We have a family here. We're doing all the things that anyone else would be doing who belongs, who deserves to be here. It's really, really sad to me, especially when we're talking about skin color. There's a pretty clear opinion on who administration wants here. And unfortunately, Alejandro does not have white skin. And it's a shameful thing, in my opinion. I mean, I don't feel like I deserve to be here any more than he would. And so I mean, I definitely feel lucky, but I just feel like it's really unfair.
1: A Life, a Family Interrupted. 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
2: Hello, welcome to Newsday on the BBC World Service with James Copnall in London and Anne Soy in Nairobi.
1: President Trump is on his way to China for his first visit in more than 8 years. With Iran and trade on the agenda, we'll hear this message from a resident there.
24: I hope Trump can respect the common will of people around the world. He should know that we share the same world. He should not always put America first.
2: The British Prime Minister Keir Starmer is due to hold talks with one of his potential leadership rivals as he resists pressure to resign from members of his own party. We'll get the latest from our politics correspondent.
1: And Israel has made it through to the finals of the Eurovision Song Contest. It comes after five countries boycotted the competition over Gaza. First, though, this bulletin of the latest world news.
15: BBC News with Roisin Hasty. Donald Trump is travelling to Beijing on the first trip there by a US president since he went in 2017. The main focus of talks with Xi Jinping will be their tense trade relationship. Mr. Trump said he'd asked Mr. Xi to open up China's economy. Laura Bicker in Beijing says the Chinese president will have his own priorities.
25: Donald Trump will be looking for some kind of signature trade or investment deal as he meets his counterpart in Beijing. But Mr. Xi's priorities are different. China would welcome a reduction on tariffs on Chinese goods heading to the US. But this country has weathered Mr. Trump's trade war by increasing its exports elsewhere. Instead, the Chinese leader will hope for a permanent change to the US position on Taiwan and an end to arms sales to the self-governing island, which Beijing claims as its own. Both sides will want an end to the Iran war, which is causing considerable strain on China's economy.
15: President Trump has lashed out at media coverage of the US war against Iran, branding it virtual treason to say the Iranians were doing well militarily. The New York Times says Iran retained two-thirds of its missile stockpile. The British Prime Minister Keir Starmer is due to hold talks with his health minister Wes Streeting, a potential leadership rival, as he fights efforts to oust him. Dozens of MPs from the governing Labour Party have urged him to quit, and four junior ministers have resigned. Our political correspondent is Ian Watson.
5: Inside Number 10, they're increasingly confident that Wes Streeting won't be able to mount a challenge, as he needs to find 81 Labour MPs who'd back him. But not all Labour MPs agree. The Prime Minister's critics say he isn't listening to voters. It's possible Keir Starmer won't face a challenge today, but another potential contender, the Greater Manchester Mayor Andy Burnham, is trying to find a way back to Westminster. And some of those who want the Prime Minister to go think a leadership contest at some point will become inevitable.
15: Pressure on the Prime Minister mounted after Labour suffered disastrous results in local elections last week. The chief executive of OpenAI, Sam Altman, has told a California court he was increasingly unsettled by Elon Musk's demands for control of the company. He denied breaking an agreement to keep it as a non-profit. Here's Lily Jamali.
6: Sam Altman described what he called a hair-raising moment that sparked his mistrust of Elon Musk. Early on, Mr. Musk, by his own account, wanted initial control over OpenAI, saying his power would diminish over time as more investors came on board. But Mr. Altman says Mr. Musk balked at committing to that outcome in writing. When co-founders asked Mr. Musk what would happen if he died, Mr. Altman says that Mr. Musk suggested OpenAI should be passed on to his own children.
15: World News from the BBC. Tens of thousands of Argentinians have marched in Buenos Aires and other cities to protest against budget cuts to universities. Students, teachers and oppositions to protest against budget cuts to universities. Students, teachers and opposition leaders took part in the demonstrations to demand

0: in Farah Moussa, who live in a tent after their house was bombed last year, mix the rubble with binding agents to make blocks for temporary shelters. They're now in the running to win the Earth Foundation's Global Award. Israel has qualified for the final of this year's Eurovision Song Contest in Vienna. The national broadcasters of five countries have boycotted this year's contest over Israel's war in Gaza. As our correspondent David Sillitoe reports from Vienna, chants of Stop the Genocide were heard last night during Israel's entry's performance in the first semi-final.
1: When Israel's Noam Betan took to the semi-final stage in Vienna, there were cheers and some shouts and boos, but never any real doubt about the outcome of the evening. Israel has for 2 years running come either top or close to the top of the public televote in the Eurovision final. That success has provoked accusations of politically orchestrated campaigning, and Eurovision has this year adjusted its voting system. But the favourites to win on Saturday are another qualifier from the semi-final, Finland.
0: 25 countries will compete in Saturday's final. BBC News.
2: Thank you for those updates. Hello and welcome to Newsday on the BBC World Service. We're live from Nairobi with me, Anne Soy, and from London with James Copnall. Coming up, we have the latest on Donald Trump's China visit and the political turmoil that has rocked the governing Labour Party in the UK.
3: Also, we'll hear about the Eurovision Song Contest. Israel has made the final despite controversy over the country's participation over its war in Gaza. We welcome your messages on anything you hear on Newsday. Our number, which works for WhatsApp and text, is +44 77 86 20 50 85.
2: Now, Donald Trump has predicted that his meeting with Xi Jinping in Beijing is going to be very special, but it is also likely to be fraught. Both sides are looking to stabilize the volatile China-US relationship. The talks are likely to center on how to balance competition in trade and technology. Mr. Trump may also be seeking President Xi's help to end the war in Iran. China will feel it has the upper hand as it heads to the negotiating table with a war weakened Washington. Our China correspondent, Laura Bicker, has been to the cyberpunk city of Chongqing in China to find out the country's strengths and weaknesses ahead of the talks.
4: At dusk, Chongqing's skyline flickers into life like a vertical neon display of China's ambition and technological power. As guides tout for business, selling river cruises as the best seat to see the city. It's been 8 years since Donald Trump's last visit to China, and he's facing a far more confident rival. Here, some had a message for the US president.
5: I hope Trump can respect the common will of people around the world. He should know that we share the same world. He should not always put America first.
6: Robot, come here!
4: This lesson for 3 and 4 year olds in Chongqing is part entertainment, part introduction to a future shaped by AI and automation. And let's face it, there's just pure joy in watching a robot dance. China is investing heavily in robotics and coding. However, it needs America's help, not just to buy high-end computer chips to help program the robot brain, but Professor Da Wei from Tsinghua University believes that together, the two superpowers could help mitigate the risk that AI poses in the wrong hands.
7: The technology is developing very, very fast. So if we don't work and try to govern it effectively in next, I guess, 1 or 2 years, it will become kind of out of control. Then we won't have that opportunity again.
4: Elsewhere in the city, cars are getting their final checks before being shipped abroad. This city is part of China's rise as the world's biggest car exporter. A challenge for a US president that's obsessed with manufacturing and the auto industry. Lucia Chen is a saleswoman for Sahiu,
8: Whether or not the U.S. needs Chinese electric vehicles, our development and sales won't be constrained by that.

0: don't really need the United States, do you?
1: 对的，我们的出口目前主要
2: We mainly export to the Middle East, Asia, and South America. We don't rely on the U.S. market.
0: The cars are even shipped straight from here to Europe and Southeast Asia via new rail links. This country is doing what it can to move away from past dependence on sales to the U.S. China is also trying to be a bit more, well, trendy. This city's image has been amplified with the help of influencers.
3: Now what's happening here is there's a line of people with their mouths open and they're looking for that perfect Instagram shot where the train heads into their mouth. So it looks like they're eating the train. But from this angle, obviously, it looks rather strange. Here comes the train. The mouths are open and ready.
0: Photographer Mr. Wang is profiting off the city's newfound popularity.
4: I feel like China is getting more connected to the world, more integrated with the international community. I feel like the world is like a big family.
0: And yet we found streets behind the futuristic skyline where workers in their 50s and 60s were shifting heavy loads and selling fruit and veg for just a few dollars a day. Just like a Sichuan opera, where performers breathe fire in elaborate painted faces, Chongqing tells a story of rapid transformation. But this carefully curated image masks sky-high local government debt, high unemployment and uneven growth. China needs Donald Trump to end his tariffs and the war in Iran, which is adding to those pressures. That's why President Xi will see these talks as a chance for China to push forward with its ambition to be modern, resilient and increasingly capable of rivaling American power.
5: Laura Bicker reporting, and you've been sending us your messages on the story. BW Boker in Freetown says that the visit to China by President Trump is welcome news as China could play a very influential role in resolving the Middle East conflict. We hope bitter rhetoric will give way to the much expected peace in the region. And Deluxe Fanbule in Monrovia, Liberia says that when the two biggest world economies mutually agree on strategic approaches, the world becomes economically stable, human existence guaranteed, and peace and stability assured. Thank you for your messages and keep them coming.
6: Here in the UK, the Prime Minister, Sir Keir Starmer, is facing unprecedented pressure to resign less than 2 years after taking office. A disastrous showing in local elections last week has galvanised critics inside his Labour Party. Four ministers have resigned from government and more than 80 Labour MPs have urged their Prime Minister to quit. However, more than 100 others have backed him, including the Deputy Prime Minister, David Lammy, who delivered this message as he was leaving No. 10 Downing Street.
7: He has my full support. And what I'd say to colleagues is, look, let's just step back, take a breath. Let's remember that we have the King's Speech. We are in government to do a job of work. Nobody has come forward to put themselves forward in the processes that exist in the party. No one seems to have the names to stand up against Keir Starmer. And for those who are suggesting that he should stand down, they should say which candidate would be better.
6: Well, let's talk now to our UK political correspondent, Rob Watson. How's the maths looking for the Prime Minister this morning?
8: Not too bad, James, but the political crisis in Britain continues. The chaos and division within the Labour Party continues. But in the strict sense that I think you're asking the question, James, which is, you know, have you got the required number of MPs to get behind a challenger? Is there even a challenger to the Prime Minister? No, but I think in the longer term, the fact that you have several ministers resigning, the fact that you have almost one in four Labour MPs thinking that Starmer should go. I mean, clearly, longer term, the position would seem to be untenable for the Prime Minister.
6: In the very short term, it seems he's going to have a meeting with the health secretary, Wes Streeting. And that's fascinating because he's one of the people who is seen as a very likely rival, a contender to replace Keir Starmer. So I'm sort of wondering how that's going to go. Is Keir Starmer going to say, oh, you wouldn't like this office, a bit pokey in here? I mean, what are they going to talk about?
8: You and me both, James. It's got to be. And every political reporter and an awful lot of people in Britain would just love to be a fly on the wall in that meeting, wouldn't we? Well, it seems to be a crunch meeting in the sense that you wonder, will Wes Streeting challenge Keir Starmer? Because, as you say, he is the person, he is the MP most fancied as a challenger. And we were sort of expecting that challenge to come yesterday, and it never materialised. And one of the reasons why Sir Keir Starmer is hanging on in there is that Wes Streeting didn't do that. And neither did the cabinet turn against Keir Starmer, which was something else that we thought might happen, which didn't happen on Tuesday. So, yeah, fascinating meeting. We're told that Mr. Streeting will ask the Prime Minister, you know, how on earth does Labour get out of this mess?
6: Talk about awkward,
8: yeah. And I guess he might ask the Prime Minister, look, you know, do you have any plans to stand down? Because as you know, I'd be quite happy to measure up the curtains and get in here.
6: It's quite fascinating how open some of his rivals have been about their ambitions. Every party, when they get into office, talks about unity and working together as a team and all that sort of stuff. That's gone out the window for Labour a bit, hasn't it?
8: Yes, I mean, there is an intriguing one about Wes Streeting, and I love this one. I'll have to pass it on to you and everyone listening. He sort of said, look, I'm not plotting, but I am planning. So in other words, he told the Prime Minister, can you believe this? Look, you know, I'm not going to plot against you, Keir, but you know, let's say something else happens. You know, yes, I'd absolutely be willing. I mean, you're right. It is unusual. It is unusual to know exactly who would like what. And that's one of the things which makes this situation so difficult for Keir Starmer. We know that Wes Streeting would like the job. We know that a man who currently can't have the job, Andy Burnham, because he's the mayor of Manchester, you have to be an MP to challenge for the leadership. He would like the job. So it's all that sort of uncertainty and knowing that there are rivals swirling and knowing that you're unpopular, which is why I say I think longer term, the standoff between Sir Keir Starmer and a chunk of his party is unsustainable. But my goodness, in the short term, James, boy, is he being defiant.
6: Yeah, and amongst all this drama, is any actual governing going on?
8: Well, it's interesting you should say that, because guess what happens today? Drum roll, or maybe I should do trumpets. I mean, today of all days is what's known as the King's Speech, where the King reads out the government's legislative programme for the year ahead in the state opening of Parliament. So all the kind of the carriages will be there, the trumpeters will be there, and yeah, there'll be this big fat programme of legislative change. But what's so weird about it, right, is you kind of think, well, will the person who wrote this speech, his government, will he actually still be around to carry out this legislation? I mean, you just couldn't make this stuff up, James.
6: Do any of those so keen to get rid of Keir Starmer think that their candidates would be in a markedly better position to deal with some of the challenges facing the UK, the global economic challenges, the war on Iran, all those sorts of things that would be presumably difficult for any leader to grapple with?
8: Absolutely. Well, I guess I'd say two things. I mean, there are two broad criticisms of Keir Starmer. One is a personality thing, and that goes across the party. People just say he's pretty hopeless as a communicator. He's just not someone people warm to. The problem is him and his personality and his lack of charisma. But there are also those in the party who think that it's about moving more to the left, so more taxing, more tax the rich, more spending. But there are also those in the Labour Party, and certainly those beyond, who think, you know what, you could change your leader and it wouldn't make much difference, because, you know, the fundamentals, the basics causing Britain so much problems, so in other words, economic stagnation, social strains over social cohesion, immigration, diversity, multiculturalism, and yes, the geopolitics, Britain's kind of precarious place in a post-Brexit Donald Trump world. I mean, a lot of people would say you could change leaders as much as you like, but those fundamentals aren't going to change. And any Labour government, indeed any government, would be kind of bobbing around in the water.
6: Rob Watson, our UK political correspondent, thank you very much indeed.
5: So Sir Keir Starmer says he's not going to walk away, and he's not the only one, Isaac, with a sport as well.
9: Yeah, these words, "I regret to inform you that I'm not going to resign," perhaps could have been said by Keir Starmer yesterday, if you're hearing anything that Rob Watson has just said. But those are the words from the Real Madrid president, Florentino Perez, who yesterday announced that there will be new presidential elections at a hastily arranged press conference. Real Madrid currently staring down the barrel of two straight seasons without a trophy. "We thought that this press conference might be to announce that Jose Mourinho would become the new manager. We believe he's in the final negotiations to become the new boss, 13 years after his first spell with the club." We're going to have a little bit more on that story later on in the programme, Anne. And a sad story from Ethiopia. Yebrugul Melese, a 36-year-old marathon runner who had previously won the Houston, Shanghai and Prague marathons, died after falling ill during a routine training session. She'd be preparing for a race in Canada later this month, where she was one of the favourites. She was rushed to hospital, where she later died. And in a statement, the Ethiopian Athletics Federation sent its condolences to her family and friends. We'll have more sport later on in the programme.
5: Looking forward to that. Many thanks, Isaac, joining us today from Salford.
6: Now, over the last couple of months on Newsday, we've often covered the economic fallout of the war in the Middle East. I'm going to talk now about one rather surprising way in which the conflict is having an impact in Japan. The country's biggest snack company says it will be switching its packaging from coloured to black and white, due, get this, to an ink shortage caused by the war. William Marsh on our business desk in Singapore has been taking a look at this and joins us now. Quite unusual this, isn't it, Nick?
10: It is, James. Yeah, I mean, we've spoken so much, haven't we, about the repercussions of this war in the Middle East and how it's, affecting pretty much everyone around the world. I wasn't expecting to be talking about this, I'll be honest with you, James. I know we're on the radio, but if you go up and look up the images, you know, we've done a story on our website. It's quite striking. As you'd expect, a multicolored, brightly colored packaging for crisps and chips and all that kind of thing. Calbee, massive brand here in Asia, huge in Japan. They say that at the end of the month, there's going to be 14 of its products are just going to be in total black and white. It looks like some kind of glitch on the screen. The reason is because, like you say, there's an ink shortage, because ink is made using a substance called naphtha. And naphtha is a derivative of crude oil. And we've been talking so much, haven't we, about the millions of barrels worth of crude oil that are stuck near the Strait of Hormuz. Iran still has control of the strait, and it's driven prices up. And apparently, black ink is much cheaper than coloured ink. You need less of it. So Calbee says we need to cut costs, and our packaging's going to be black and white at the end of the month.
6: Right, but is it an ink shortage, or is it the most masterful publicity stunt?
10: Well, if it is, it's been very good, isn't it? Because we're talking about it now on the World Service. It's hard to say. Some analysts have said, yeah, this could be a publicity stunt. I mean, one of my colleagues on the business desk was talking to a packaging company here in Singapore, saying, look, there's no real big difference between the cost of colour ink and black ink. But that's just one company here in Singapore. Without going into the details of Calbee's supply chain and, you know, doing a deep dive into its costings, we don't know. They may well be doing both. They may well be saving some money, but also, you know, drawing attention to how they're doing everything they possibly can not to raise prices. I'm sure by the end of the month, James, when all this packaging and these products are out in the shops in Japan, we are going to be seeing it again. So put it that way.
6: Nick Marsh, thank you very much indeed. I suppose I should say that other types of crisps, some of them in beautifully coloured packages, are available.
5: Now, the Eurosong Song Contest, which is watched by more than 160 million people around the world, is underway in Austria. The first semi-final saw 10 countries making it through to Saturday's final, including Finland, Croatia and Sweden, but with all the attention on Israel. Their performance was met with chants of "Stop the Genocide." The national broadcasters of Spain, the Netherlands, Ireland, Iceland and Slovenia have boycotted this year's contest over Israel's war in Gaza. Joining me now from Vienna is the BBC's Nomia Iqbal. Nomia, just give us a sense of the atmosphere in Vienna last night.
11: Well, it's been It's been really interesting because on the one hand, you have all that political tension. I mean, you mentioned there the Israeli performer Noam Beten, 28 years of age. He's performing Israel's song, Michelle. They're through to the final. And Israel were aware that there was going to be booing. In fact, he had spoken about how he was planning to... his rehearsal basically took into account that there'd be booing, so he'd be prepared for it. So you have that tension. And the fact that there are countries boycotting, there are countries that believe Israel should not be here, not just because of the actions in Gaza, but also a voting manipulation scandal that happened last year and the year before. But also, at the other hand, on the other hand, you've got all the entertainment. You've got, you know, this exciting music festival. You've got so many fans, thousands of fans from all over the world that come here who just want to enjoy the music. And of course, remember, Vienna is, I think it can claim quite correctly to be the capital of the classical music world. So you've got this, you know, amazing historic background here as well. So Eurovision is operating in this sort of world where you've got the tensions on one hand, but you've got the entertainment on the other hand. And Eurovision, of course, just wants it to be about the music. Their whole brand, their whole motto is united by music. They don't want to do politics, but politics is certainly doing Eurovision.
5: Indeed. And, you know, how much has that overshadowed the competition?
11: Well, yesterday I spoke to Martin Green. He's the director of Eurovision. And most of my questions were about the politics. And I did say to him, do you find all of this distracting? He said, yeah, but he understands the way the world works. I mean, if you have five countries boycotting the event, as you mentioned there, including Spain, Spain is one of the big five, one of the main broadcasters, the big financial backers of Eurovision. The fact they're not here because of Israel's inclusion, I do think that makes it political. Of course it does. And, you know, the organizers are aware of that. It's just how much they try and balance that with the actual entertainment. Some of the artists I've been interviewing, such as the Denmark's favorite, Søren, seems one of the favorites to win. I asked him about it and he said, look, you know, it's always been political, Eurovision. And what artists want to do is try and concentrate on the music. I think as the week goes on, it might just focus more on the music. But, you know, Israel has got through to the final. And I think something to note, which is what I did ask Martin, if Israel should win, and there's a very good chance they could, even though they're not the bookmaker's favorite, the song is very catchy. It's very popular. There's a public vote as well as a jury vote. They would then get the chance to host it next year in Tel Aviv. You know, what would that look like? Would countries go? Would people go? Security issues, that sort of thing. But the organizers of Eurovision didn't want to be dragged into that sort of discussion at this stage. But there are all these political questions and, as I say, political controversy around the contest as people try to also enjoy the entertainment side of it.
5: And beyond the politics, though, who are the standout performers of the semi-final? Who would you say?
11: Well, the favourite is Finland. So Finland is it's like a classical sort of song, but with the violin, but also has this rock pop tempo. It's called Leikinhaitin. It means flamethrower. They will really stand out, but it's really hard with Eurovision because you never know who might get through in the end. Croatia did very well. I think there were some surprises, Lithuania and Belgium. They got through and they weren't seen as huge fan favorites. So it goes to show that you're not quite sure. Also, I should mention Sweden, Poland, Serbia, they went through, Greece as well. The UK, I should mention, is already at the final. They go automatically through because they're one of the big five. I'm not sure it will do well. The UK doesn't do very well post 2000, but we'll see. It's Eurovision. Can anything happen?
5: We will see. Thank you very much. Nomia Iqbal there in Vienna. This is Newsday from the BBC World Service.
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5: Hello, welcome to Newsday on the BBC World Service with James Copnall in London and Anne Soy in Nairobi.
6: The president of Zambia, Hakainde Hichilema, tells the BBC unfair perceptions are costing Africa in trade.
5: He was speaking during that France-Africa summit, and one of the co-hosts, Emmanuel Macron, is now off to Ethiopia. We discuss Ethiopia-France trade with an investment analyst in Addis Ababa.
18: BBC News with Roisin Hasty. President Trump is travelling to Beijing on the first trip to China by a US leader since he last went there in 2017. His talks with his Chinese counterpart Xi Jinping are likely to focus on Iran, Taiwan and trade tensions. President Trump has described some US media reporting on Iran as virtual treason. His social media post came after the New York Times reported that the Trump administration's portrayal of a shattered Iranian military was at odds with what US intelligence agencies were saying behind closed doors. The British Prime Minister, Keir Starmer, has defied calls to resign as he battles to retain his job in the face of growing dissent within the governing Labour Party. Sir Keir's received support from his deputy, David Lammy. The chief executive of OpenAI, Sam Altman, has told a court in California that he was increasingly unsettled by Elon Musk's demands for control of the company. He also denied Mr. Musk's claim that he broke an agreement to keep it as non-profit. A coalition of public workers, farmers and indigenous people have blocked nearly 70 roads in Bolivia to protest against the rising cost of living. Some clashed with riot police in the city of El Alto, demanding President Rodrigo Paz's resignation. Jason Collins, the first openly gay player in the US basketball league, the NBA, has died at the age of 47. He had brain cancer. Two teenage sisters from Gaza have won an environmental award for turning rubble into reusable bricks. Tala and Farah Musa live in a tent after their house was bombed. And Israel has qualified for the final of this year's Eurovision Song Contest in Vienna. Chants of Stop the Genocide could be heard as the Israeli singer Noam Betan sang in the first semi-final. That's the latest BBC News.
5: Thanks for that summary. Hello and welcome to Newsday on the BBC World Service. We're live in London with James Copnall and from Nairobi with Anne Soy. And in this half hour, we hear from Zambia's President Hakainde Hichilema following the France-Africa Summit in Nairobi. And we'll also speak to an analyst in Ethiopia.
6: We'll also get a broader flavour of America's engagement with Asia ahead of President Trump's visit to China. We'd love to hear your thoughts on any of the stories you hear on Newsday. Our text and WhatsApp number is +44 77 86 20 50 85.
5: We've been following this week the French diplomatic push in Africa after President Emmanuel Macron co-hosted a summit of African leaders in Anglophone Africa for the first time. Speaking at the Africa Forward Summit here in Nairobi on Tuesday, Mr. Macron repeatedly spoke of co-investment and equal footing partnerships between his country and those on the continent.
19: We have a common fight, a common battle together of investment, which is to build our strategic autonomy for Europe and Africa. And if we build it together, we will be much stronger.
5: Well, that was the message delivered to heads of state from Africa, diplomats, business representatives in Nairobi, including Zambia's President Hakainde Hichilema. I caught up with him for a brief chat as he exited the conference hall and asked him whether the summit had brought trading partners closer together.
20: Always. But there's a lot more we can do together. And we all understand that the time has come to change the global financial architecture so it can work for Africa, not to discriminate against Africa, And we're talking about fairness here. That's one. And two, we have to mobilize our own resources in a more competent, aggressive way, because a lot of Africa's resources lie latent, basically underutilized. So that's one of the things that we're doing. It's a very, very important thing. And we are agreeing a checklist of things that needs to be done so we can basically move away from talking and talking, but to doing things.
5: What does fairness look like on the ground?
20: Fair price, anchored on a fair risk assessment. Africa is normally assessed wrongly, overweighted in terms of risk perceptions, which are different from reality. Because the institutions that assessed Africa were built for a different purpose post-Second World War, many of them. Africa was not born. Most African countries were not born. It's a different scenario now. And I think these are the issues that we're talking about.
5: What do you make of the idea of pegging aid to natural resources like copper in your country?
20: It is not correct. It cannot work like that. I mean, it shouldn't work like that. We are now focused more not on aid. We're focused more on investing together, sharing capital, technology, skills for mutual benefits. So that tie is unfortunate. I understand where people are coming from, but it's inappropriate.
5: Zambia's president there, Hakainde Hichilema, reacting to this ongoing feud between his country and the United States in that last question, after the United States had decided that they would peg aid to HIV and AIDS programs to access for American companies to Zambia's mines. Now, the summit here in Nairobi is over, and President Macron is on his way to neighboring Ethiopia for talks later today. So what should we expect? For an answer to that, I've been speaking to Medene Negatu, an economic analyst from Addis Ababa. He's also the chair of Fairfax Africa, an investment fund.
1: Actually, I expect a lot, simply because I think a lot of G7 countries, a lot of geopolitics is at play in East Africa and Africa as a whole. And Ethiopia is the anchor, as you may know, is the fastest growing economy in the world, according to the IMF. So a lot of these big powers, whether it's China, the United States, and of course France, are positioning themselves to take advantage of the growth opportunities from an economic perspective, and also, of course, from a security perspective. I mean, the Middle East, this part of the world, is now front and center every day in the news, as you know. So I would expect, for example, just to check off a few things, France has big stake in Ethiopia's economic development. Just yesterday, it was announced that Ethiopian Airlines, which is the largest airline in Africa, is buying more Airbus aircrafts. And just recently, a couple, 3 months ago, it was announced that the Carrefour, which is the largest supermarket chain in France and one of the largest in the world, is investing in Ethiopia. So when you look at where the growth, the economic growth is in Africa, again, according to the IMF, a lot of the fast-growing economies in Africa are no longer in France's ex-colonies, but is now in Eastern Africa, anchored by Ethiopia. So I think the French realized that. I mean, just to give you a perspective also, just the U.S., for example, yesterday announced that it's lifted sanctions on Ethiopia, which was placed by the Biden administration in 2021. The Trump administration said, no, no, forget that. We want to engage more effectively with Ethiopia on a broader spectrum, from economic, from security, and other means. So there's a lot of at play here. And the French, as a G7 economy, as one of the largest economies in the world, has decided that this is a place they want to engage. And because of that, I think a lot is coming out. Just to go back, France and Ethiopia economically were integrated more than 100 years ago when the first railway was built, but they're now entering a new phase, a more stronger phase. So in summary, that's just what I see, and that's what's happening. And we expect a lot from the relationship.
5: Entering a new phase, and how is Ethiopia positioning itself? You talk about the other big economies that are also already doing business with Ethiopia. How is it positioning itself, you know, amid all this interest from different global economic powers?
1: Very good point. I mean, again, I mentioned geopolitics. To quantify that, for example, the largest investor, foreign investor in Ethiopia is China. Last month, there was a big investment conference, for example, held right here in Addis. $13 billion of investments were announced during the conference. $10 billion came from China. And the United States, for example, right now is actively engaging Ethiopia to help finance part of the new $12.5 billion airport here in Ethiopia. even the U.S. government through the DFC and other mechanisms, President Trump, the Trump administration, is saying this is a deal we want to be in, even though China is also actively engaging to finance the airport. So France is coming in and say, where's my competitive advantage? So as I said, Airbus is a big French company, and it is selling a lot of aircrafts, billions of dollars worth of aircrafts. And as I said, also Carrefour. So they're trying to pick and choose where they have advantages. The French have advantages, right, in an economic perspective, and that's where they're positioned. They're not China or U.S., but just below that, they're much more active, even more than I think than the U.K. is right now. Okay.
5: So, you paint a very rosy picture on the economic side, but this is a country also beset by insecurity. Many people are not even able to leave the capital because of the insecurity just outside Addis. So is that likely to be a setback?
1: Well, I mean, I come from a finance background. We're investment bankers. We deal with a lot of global investors every day. And I can tell you, measured by what we know, which is finance, investment, because you just mentioned security, let me tell you, if you look at the FDI figure from last year, the global FDI figure and the Africa figure, Ethiopia was the second largest recipient of foreign direct investment in Africa, the second largest. It's
5: right.
1: Been in the top
5: so
1: five.
5: So in spite of the insecurity in challenges.
1: Exactly, right. Because investors are looking at this long-term. Ethiopia is a long-term play, strategic positioning for everybody. So the headlines sometimes are not telling the actual facts when you look at the long-term fundamentals of Ethiopia.
5: Zemedine Negatu, they're an economic analyst in Addis Ababa, and you've been sending us your messages on this summit that was just concluded in Nairobi. Martin Manuel Wugol in Juba says that Africa-France get-together summit is good for political capital for Africa and France, and that can create extraordinary opportunities for all countries in Africa and Europe. Another listener has misgivings about it, says commitments at various global meetings in recent years have had little or no positive impacts on African economies because world leaders have often failed to comply with pledges that they made. Thank you very much for those messages.
6: So that's a major summit in Kenya, part convened by France's President Emmanuel Macron and his subsequent trip to Ethiopia. Well, US officials are also making a series of diplomatic pit stops across Asia ahead of Thursday's closely watched summit between President Donald Trump and the Chinese President Xi Jinping in Beijing. On Tuesday, the US Treasury Secretary Scott Bessent was in Tokyo, where talks with Japanese leaders focused on currency volatility and economic strategy.
2: The partnership between the U.S. and Japan is strong. As I said, the Prime Minister Takeuchi had a very successful visit with President Trump, and we are building on that visit, both in critical minerals, in the investment partnership, and in the economic strategy and security.
6: Well, the U.S. Treasury Secretary will go today to the South Korean capital, Seoul. It's his final stop before traveling to Beijing for that meeting between Presidents Trump and Xi. Lots, of course, to talk about, including global trade tensions and the Iran war too. So for some insight, let's speak to Samir Keynes, economist and author of How to Win a Trade War. Welcome to the programme. Just talk us through, if you can, the US strategy, not specifically about China, perhaps, but the broader region first.
21: Yeah, so this is, an important region for the US. They obviously care a lot about Taiwan. This was an issue that's been coming up recently in terms of security issues. Obviously Taiwan is the supplier of semiconductors, computer chips to the US. They want that to sort of stay stable. As President Donald Trump and his, officials, Scott Bessent, Treasury Secretary, is traveling the region, they are setting up things for this big meeting with China. But they have their own economic issues as well. So in Japan, as we heard, there are concerns about currency. Essentially, the US is concerned that they have a very, very large trade deficit, and they think that the level of the currency is a contributor to that. Some discussion about whether the Japanese yen needs to be a bit a bit stronger to help that trade deficit go down. But they've been quite careful in their language. The US was careful, you know, not to say that they've asked the Japanese to undermine their central bank independence, which would obviously be quite a tricky thing to ask. And then, you know, over the past year or so, the Trump administration has been agreeing these sort of deals with Japan, South Korea. So, you know, they're going to have been checking in on how those are doing and making sure they're being implemented, making sure no one's slow walking. And that is all just setting up and making sure everyone's on board as well for this big meeting with China.
6: And does China really dominate the thinking here? Is this all preparation to make sure it goes well with China? I mean, you mentioned some of the other issues at stake, but presumably the US-China relationship economically dwarfs any of the others.
21: Absolutely, it totally does. And you can see elements of that US-China relationship in those other meetings, right? So Scott Bessent said that he discussed rare earths with Japan. And this is obviously the critical choke point that is the reason that the US has had to backtrack on its economic aggression towards China. Essentially, if the US is too aggressive towards China, then China can, at the stroke of a bureaucrat's pen, essentially shut off supplies of rare earths to the US and also its trading partners. And so what the US is doing is it's trying to diversify. Japan has actually been an early mover in terms of that diversification effort for itself. And so if the US wants to diversify, it's going to need to work with allies. And so it's promising that, you know, Scott Bessent is talking to the Japanese about rare earth partnerships and that sort of thing. But, you know, that's almost the, you know, part of the underlying tension. Essentially, the US is trying to build up strength in the medium term so that with that relationship with China, it can feel like the dominant partner. Because at the moment, I think there's a sense that, you know, those two partners, the US and China, are a bit more equal than the US is comfortable with.
6: Yeah, I'm really struck by that and your description of that rather cautious language used with Japan. This is not the sort of bullish, dominant US that President Trump sometimes likes to portray.
21: Yeah, and you know, the optimistic scenario is that, you know, President Trump is a mercurial man. He's hard to predict. Sometimes he likes tariffs, sometimes he likes trade deals. And so, you know, here's hoping he's not in an explosive mood and wants to, you know, be a bit more friendly and, you know, alliance building with his partners. But, you know, I think in the medium term, there are real structural challenges with the relationship with China. And, you know, the US wants to be able to, you know, push against the problems that it perceives. And right now it can't because of this chokehold that the Chinese have in rare earths.
6: Fascinating stuff, Samaya Keynes. Thank you very much indeed. Economist and author of How to Win a Trade War.
5: You're listening to Newsday from the BBC with Anne Soy in Nairobi and James Copnall in London. A reminder now of the main headlines this hour. President Trump is heading to Beijing on the first visit by a US leader in 9 years. Talks with Xi Jinping are likely to focus on Iran, Taiwan, and the trade tensions between the two superpowers. And two teenage sisters in Gaza have won an environmental award for turning rubble into reusable bricks to help reconstruction. The British Prime Minister Keir Starmer is due to hold talks with one of his potential leadership rivals as he resists pressure to resign from members of his own party. And now time for some sports news with Isaac Fanning, today joining us from Salford.
9: Yeah, morning, Anne. Fascinating press conference held by Real Madrid president Florentino Perez yesterday. The 79-year-old said that he has no plans to retire or resign after he's come under pressure for Real Madrid, not winning anything for the past two seasons. They've also seen three managers in that time. Xabi Alonso was fired earlier on this year. Former player Alvaro Arbeloa replaced him. The BBC believes that Jose Mourinho is in final negotiations to become the new boss 13 years after his first spell at the club. He's currently Benfica manager at the moment. There is a break clause in his contract at the end of the season. Former Real president Ramon Calderon, though, isn't a fan of this potential appointment.
3: I know the facts. I know when Mourinho was here, the results were not the ones expected. Only one La Liga title in 3 years, no Champions League appearances in the finals. And what I know is what was the personality of the coaches who were successful with Real Madrid. The ones, as I always say, the one with the iron fist in a velvet glove. Those who are able to convince the players what they do, not to impose anything to them. When you are dealing with top stars, is what works, not the whip. And they didn't want the protagonism, and maybe he can be the solution, but I don't think so. A great problem is that in this club, to win is an obligation. It's not a success of as it is in any other club in the world. So fans are very demanding. The club is very demanding in any sense. And the coaches who come here must deal with those egos and with the fans, the people who demand always to win titles, to win matches, to play well. That's very difficult. Just for you to know, in the last 65 years, only two coaches have been more than three consecutive years on that bench, Del Bosque and Ancelotti. Zidane was 3 years, then came back another 2 years, but a consecutive years, only two. That means how difficult it is to be on that bench. And what I said before is that the coaches who have been successful here have been able to deal with the egos are those ones who have didn't want to be the protagonists. They work convincing the players that what they did was the best.
9: Yeah, really fascinating insight there from the former Real Madrid president, Ramon Calderon. There's more on that story, especially the furious tirade by the current president, Florentino Perez, at the BBC Sport website.
5: Many thanks, Isaac. 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
6: Newsday on the BBC World Service, 8 minutes to the hour. More than 400 civilians have been killed in Afghanistan since a cross-border conflict with Pakistan broke out in October last year. That's according to the latest numbers released by the UN. Pakistan has carried out a number of airstrikes in Afghanistan, accusing the Taliban government of harbouring militants responsible for attacks in Pakistan. Now, that's a charge the Taliban denies. The majority of the deaths in Afghanistan were caused by a single strike in the capital, Kabul. The UN has now confirmed that at least 269 people were killed when Pakistan struck a drug rehabilitation centre in Kabul on the 16th of March, making it the deadliest mass casualty incident in Afghanistan in recent decades, and that includes 20 years of war between NATO forces and the Taliban. Well, Pakistan denies it hit civilians, saying it precisely targeted military installations and terrorist infrastructure. There are calls, though, for the attack to be investigated as a war crime. The BBC's Yogita Limaye reports from Kabul.
4: In the southeast of Kabul, we've just arrived to a little home. We've had to drive over bumpy roads to get here. We've come off the main roads of the city and we're walking into one of the alleyways. It's just mud and bricks. It's been raining. And we're going to meet the brothers of Muhammad Anwar Walizada, who was around 35 or 36 years old. He's one of the people who was killed in the bombing at the rehabilitation centre. I'm just walking in now. Assalamu alaikum. I'm Yogita from the BBC. Thank you very much for meeting us.
22: Nice to meet you.
4: Muhammad was the elder brother of Mujtaba and Sadiq Walizada, and we're just about to speak to them to understand what happened on the night that he was killed. Sadiq received a call telling him that the Omid Rehabilitation Center where Muhammad was admitted had been bombed.
0: At the beginning, it was just chaos. There were dead and wounded in every hospital. We were still hoping that my brother might be alive. Every day we went through photos of the dead shared by the officials. 4 days later, we found his body cut in pieces.
4: The brothers showed me photos of Muhammad.
0: This was his own shop in Gospandara. He was a shopkeeper there. This is his daughter.
7: How old is she?
0: 2.5 years old. He has 6 children. No matter how hard we try, we cannot replace their father.
4: The airstrike ripped through parts of the 2,000-bed Omid Rehabilitation Center. Fires that blazed for hours after gutted the facility. Omid opened a decade ago, back in 2016, at an abandoned NATO base, well before the Taliban seized power in this country. It was really well known, covered by domestic and international media outlets. Its bombing is the deadliest mass casualty incident in Afghanistan in recent decades. We've driven up one of the hills surrounding the city of Kabul to a graveyard where we're going to meet the family of another victim of the airstrike at the rehabilitation center. Assalamu alaikum.
7: Alaikum salam.
4: Masooda's younger brother, Mirwais, who was 21 years old, was killed in that airstrike. And just behind us, actually, I can just see rows and rows of graves. This is the mass grave in which we're told about 80 to 90 of the victims who were killed in that airstrike. They were buried here. And Masooda doesn't know exactly which grave belongs to her brother, because when the bomb ripped through that rehabilitation center, many of the bodies were not found intact. And so she can't actually point to the exact grave. But this is her brother's resting place.
8: My brother's body was in pieces. There was nothing left of him to give to us, so they buried him here. He was a simple boy who never harmed anyone. After our mother died, I raised him like a son. He lost his job, and that's why he got addicted to drugs.
4: The Pakistani government says that the people in that hospital were not civilians, that they were terrorists, that they were being trained to be suicide bombers. What would you like to say to that?
8: Pakistan is lying. There were no militants or military there. They were men who were admitted to Omid to get healed and return to their families.
4: We spoke to the families of more than 30 victims who also rejected Pakistan's claims. In response to the BBC, Pakistan denied it had hit a hospital, drug center, or civilian facility. It said it had carried out precision strikes against military installations and terrorist support infrastructure. I put that response to the Taliban government's deputy spokesman, Hamdullah Fitrat.
23: Targeting civilians is a war crime. International organizations should investigate the incident and prosecute those responsible accordingly.
4: This is a huge attack right in the heart of Kabul. One of the big claims of your government since you seized power has been that you brought safety and security to the people of Afghanistan. Is Kabul safe now?
23: Kabul is definitely safe. Our government is trying to control and eliminate threats against people, whether internal or external. Even the capitals of some of the safest countries have become insecure in recent months because of war. Our policy is to prevent attacks and war through dialogue.
4: Despite the Taliban's assurances of safety, for a people who are recovering from decades of war, this new conflict with a former ally, Pakistan, has renewed fears of a return to violence and bloodshed.
6: Our report by our correspondent Yogit Alimay in Kabul, Afghanistan. 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
1: Kenyan artist Mika Obanda makes vibrant mosaics from eggshells. 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Returning to where he makes his art in one of Nairobi's slums, in the studio finds out how his community has helped him cope with a big setback.
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4: Hello, welcome to Newsday on the BBC World Service with me, Anne Soy in Nairobi and James Copnall in London.
5: Our top story, President Trump in Beijing for a summit with China's leader, President Xi Jinping. They are expected to discuss trade first and foremost. The US president has been accompanied by a range of top business executives.
4: And we speak to a Red Cross representative in Tehran. We look at the impact on the city from recent hostilities and a moderate earthquake that has shaken the city overnight.
5: We are also going to hear from Latvia's foreign minister to discuss a European Union decision this week to impose sanctions on Israeli settlers in the occupied West Bank. What could that change? We have sports and business too coming up after this bulletin of the latest world news.
6: BBC News with Moira Alderson. Donald Trump is travelling to Beijing on the first trip to China by US President since he last went there in 2017. The main focus of his talks with Xi Jinping will be the tense trade relationship. Mr. Trump said he would ask Mr. Xi to open up China's economy. The Chinese president is likely to press for an end to US arms sales to Taiwan. Stephen McDonnell is in Beijing.
7: Even though there's a big business delegation accompanying Donald Trump, no one thinks there are going to be huge deals signed. However, if there are some sort of symbolic deals that are inked, that would be encouraging. When it comes to tariffs, I think we just expect that maybe just the detente will continue. China wants to bring up Taiwan because the Chinese government wants the US to not provide armaments at the same level to Taiwan. And I think some people in Taiwan will be worried that Donald Trump could even sell them out on that front if he thought it was in his own interests.
6: Before leaving Washington, Mr. Trump said they would also discuss Iran. The British Prime Minister Keir Starmer is due to hold talks with his health minister Wes Streeting, a potential leadership rival, as he fights efforts to oust him. Dozens of MPs from the governing Labour Party have urged him to quit, and four junior ministers have resigned. But nobody has so far challenged him for the leadership. On Tuesday, his deputy, David Lammy, urged party MPs to step back, take a breath, and not trigger a leadership battle.
8: It's been 24 hours now, and nobody has come forward to put themselves forward in the processes that exist in the party. No one seems to have the names to stand up against Keir Starmer. And for those who are suggesting that he should stand down, they should say which candidate would be better.
6: The chief executive of OpenAI, Sam Altman, has told a court in California he was increasingly unsettled by Elon Musk's demands for control of the company. He also denied Mr. Musk's claim that he broke an agreement to keep it as a non-profit, saying he could not have built OpenAI without attaching it to a for-profit venture. Tens of thousands of Argentinians have marched in Buenos Aires and other cities to protest against budget cuts to universities. Students, teachers and opposition leaders were demanding that the president, Javier Milei, abide by legislation guaranteeing an increase in university funding. Ana Laura Ruggiera represents one of the universities.
9: We had to resort to the courts for the government to comply with the law. And yet, we still have no law. So the entire university system and the entire population are involved, because this is not just about one sector, but about what kind of country we want.
6: BBC News. A coalition of public workers, farmers and indigenous people have blocked nearly 70 roads in Bolivia to protest against the rising cost of living. Some clashed with riot police in the city of El Alto. The protesters are demanding the resignation of President Rodrigo Paz. Israel has qualified for the final of this year's Eurovision Song Contest in Vienna. Chants of Stop the Genocide could be heard as the Israeli singer Noam Betan sang in the first semi-final of the competition. 25 countries will compete in Saturday's final. Two teenage sisters from Gaza have won an environmental award for turning rubble into usable bricks. Tala and Farah Moussa, who live in a tent after their house was bombed last year, mix rubble with binding agents to make blocks for temporary shelters. Farah told the BBC it's rubble with binding agents to make blocks for temporary shelters. Farah told the BBC about their invention.
10: What makes them

0: prototype these days, and we will.
1: They'll use the $12,500 prize money to teach other young people their skills. Jason Collins, the first openly gay player in the US Basketball League, the NBA, has died at the age of 47. He had brain cancer. Collins, who played in the NBA for 13 years, wrote an article for the magazine Sports Illustrated in 2013 announcing that he was gay. He received considerable support from celebrities and sports figures. BBC News.
2: Thank you very much indeed for that news. Hello and welcome to Newsday on the BBC World Service. Coming to you live from Nairobi with Anne Soy and with me, James Cotnell, in London. In the programme today, we're going to find out about President Trump's upcoming visit to China, and we're going to head to Tehran to hear how the war has affected people in Iran.
3: We'll also speak to Latvia's foreign minister on European sanctions on Israeli settlers in the occupied West Bank. And we'd love to hear your thoughts on anything that you hear on the programme. You can send us a WhatsApp or a text message on our usual number, which is +44 77 86 20 50 85. We start this hour in Iran, where a fragile month-long ceasefire is, in the words of US President Donald Trump, on massive life support. Iran sent the US a counteroffer on Sunday outlining its demands to end the war and reopen the Strait of Hormuz, but Mr. Trump rejected it as totally unacceptable. So, what is the situation inside Iran like? I've been speaking to Vinced Kassad, the head of delegation for Iran at the International Committee of the Red Cross in Tehran, and I began by asking about the 4.6 magnitude earthquake reported in the capital overnight.
4: There was an earthquake. Unfortunately, I had a mild sensation of it, and I realized that my water was less. There was less water availability. I think today, after 6 weeks of hostilities, the country suffered really continuous daily strikes during this active period of the conflict. Thankfully, hostilities have paused, but humanitarian impact and consequences are still felt, and some of them for the medium term. So today there is a heavy humanitarian concern in the country.
3: Tell us about that. What are you seeing? What are people saying? What are they most concerned about?
4: So the conflict has led to high casualties first among the population and the families of those persons who were killed. Some of them are still processing their grief. We've seen heart-rending testimony of Iranian Red Crescent rescue workers pulling children out of the rubble, mostly dead. For a number of families today, some of their loved ones remain unaccounted for and they are missing. So these families are contacting us with pressing questions and they are still waiting for answers as to the fate of their loved ones. Mainly, we see an impact on essential services that have been seriously affected. They were already challenged by several years of sanctions. For example, health facilities have been damaged. I have seen a reference hospital for burn victims that was evacuated completely, and there's limited alternative for patients. This was a reference hospital. We've had an incident, for example, one morning, the sky went black, the air was barely breathable after the strikes on all depots. All these elements are important because of the interconnectedness of the systems that provide essential services. Rupture in one part, for example, water, will impact functioning of another, like a hospital. So people are mainly in a sense of strong uncertainty. Families are anxious today, not only for their safety, but how they will cope in the weeks and months ahead. Today, there's really accumulation of issues. Many have lost their livelihood. There's a report of 2 million Iranians having lost their jobs. The homes have been damaged. Families moved or split to find safer place. Schools and university remain closed. Only online classes are available. Cost of living keeps rising in an already struggling economy. And there's obviously the daily uncertainty on the extension of the ceasefire.
3: You paint a very grim picture there. You talk about that black rain, perhaps that was as a result of that strike on an oil facility. And in terms of healthcare, it was already in crisis, as you say, before the war. So what are people doing now? Because there are those who may have been wounded during the bombardments. What options do they have? What are they doing to cope?
4: The system before the war was impacted by sanctions and probably less strong than it used to be. But there is an effective healthcare system that was in place. What happened is really a weakening of this system by the recent strike. So at the moment, what we are working on is in supporting our main partners, the Iranian Red Crescent Society, and in

0: their role in this system. Their role is mainly as a first responder. They are among the first one when a building collapses to search for persons in the rubble. They provide first aid and pre-hospital emergency care, and they support Iranians who lost their home to find emergency shelter. But in terms of health, I think what is important now is to replenish the stock and to help the system in place be ready for potential next escalation. So we are talking about preparedness. And obviously, right, there's been a limitation of access, but the system is still in place.
1: And how has the war affected your service delivery? What kind of support can you give people? And are you using the ceasefire to perhaps scale up assistance?
0: We are scaling up assistance. Our priority is really we are complementing the existing response through partners in Iran. And we have been able to deliver a significant shipment of basic household items. It was 170 tons last month. But this week, medical and logistic material are coming in. For example, medical kits to provide emergency healthcare or generators to support mobile rescue teams. And we are working for the next steps that are happening now on consolidating pre-hospital care and medical stocks, supporting forensic authorities with the materials they need for the management of the dead, and machinery for physical rehabilitation services. There's also an important element in our partnership on mental health support for humanitarian workers, as it's been really an issue and a difficult time. A crucial part of our work is happening behind the scene regarding the respect of international humanitarian law, with a direct and confidential dialogue with the parties to the conflict, as we constantly remind them of their obligation under international law. It's really a key element to manage respect for civilians and humanity, and to prepare and to ensure that the recovery will be stronger.
1: Vincent Cassad there, the head of delegation for Iran for the International Committee of the Red Cross.
2: US President Donald Trump is on his way to China to meet his Chinese counterpart Xi Jinping. It is the first visit to China by a US president in nearly a decade, since President Trump was there in 2017, in fact, and comes at a pivotal moment for ties between the world's two largest economies. Executives from some of America's biggest companies are travelling with Mr. Trump, and it will also mark a key test in what is a fragile trade truce between Washington and Beijing. Mr. Trump has also told journalists he would have a long talk about Iran with the Chinese leader. China is trying to quietly step in as a peacemaker with the war between the US and Israel on one hand and Iran on the other, now in its third month, something that's had huge repercussions for the global economy. So let's speak now to Dr. Mabel Lu Miao of the Center for China and Globalization, a think tank often aligned with Chinese government thinking. She joins us now from Beijing. Welcome to the program. How would you characterize China-US relations at the moment?
3: Hello, everyone. I'm so glad to participate in the program. Actually, I'm from a non-governmental think tank, CCG. Actually, I'm in Beijing right now. China-US relations are now at a highly significant historic moment and juncture. We are moving toward a new normal in bilateral ties. Both countries have come to realize that continued confrontation would only lead to mutual assured destruction, which is in no one's interest. Therefore, the two sides must shift to mutual assured construction, working together toward for common development and global stability. As the world's two largest economies, China and the U.S. coordinating with each other will increase global certainty and reduce uncertainty. High-level dialogue are resuming, and both sides are more pragmatic than before. This summit is particularly meaningful because this is President Trump's second visit to Beijing in nearly one decade. A very simple image of the two presidents shaking hands sends a very powerful message to the world. The two biggest economies are managing their differences responsibly. Their cooperation will help address global crises, including the conflicts in Iran and Ukraine, and bring much needed stability to the world.
2: You talk about managing differences responsibly. Do China's leaders trust President Trump?
3: I think the trust is a building process way. It's a process. We should rebuild the trust under this significant summit.
2: Okay. What would China want out of the summit, do you think, in concrete terms?
3: Mm-hmm. Yeah, I think, you know, China want to, you know, resume a kind of trust as I talked, and including the wider economic issue, tariff or technology and anything else. We know President Trump go with a long list of those high-level executives of multinational companies from U.S. I think it's a good thing for resume the kind of economic ties. And also, you know, about China right now, would like to help and support the ceasefire and the political solution in the Ukraine and the Russia and Russia war, and especially the Iranian and the American war as well.
2: Yeah.
3: And China has substantial leverage on the war as well.
2: Yeah. So on that specifically, on the war in Iran, what do you see China being able to achieve?
3: Yeah, China's position is very clear and firm and constructive. We oppose the continuation of the war and the strongly support the ceasefire and the political solution. China has already taken active steps in the past 2 months. Chinese foreign minister already held more than 30 meetings with the regional counterparts on phone, a lot of those actions. The Iranian foreign minister visited Beijing recently, and China delivered a very strong message that the war must end. I think China still holds the substantial leverage, like it is the largest trading partner of all Gulf countries and imports about 90% of Iran's petroleum. Both the U.S. and the Iran want to de-escalate, but they need a graceful lender to stay down from the conflict. China can provide that platform. So I think during the President Trump and President Xi summit, China is fully prepared to act as a quiet promoter of peace. Beijing can help both sides to de-escalate the tensions, reach a sustainable ceasefire, and pave the way for a lasting political solution.
2: Dr. Mabel Lumia of the Center for China and Globalization, a think tank in Beijing. Thank you very much indeed for joining us here on Newsday on the BBC World Service.
1: Let's now cross to our business desk in Singapore and speak to Nick Marsh. Nick, you've been following a pretty high-profile lawsuit between some of the biggest names in tech. Elon Musk suing OpenAI, which has he helped co-found, claiming that he gave $38 million to the company on the promise that it would remain a not-for-profit group. And OpenAI's boss, Sam Altman, has been in court this week denying that claim. So what's the latest from there, Nick?
4: Yeah, it's a very high profile, very dramatic case, Anne. It's been very interesting to follow day by day. The crux of it really is that Elon Musk and Sam Altman, they were co-founders of OpenAI, who of course make ChatGPT, back in 2015, along with a bunch of other people. Elon Musk gave millions and millions of dollars, invested it into the project. Now he says that the agreement or the understanding was that OpenAI would be a not-for-profit organization. He was concerned about, the impact of artificial intelligence on humanity, really. It was quite an idealistic project. Something happened a few years later whereby he left the company, and then OpenAI did become a for-profit organization. Now it's a massively valuable, hugely commercial concern. And so he's suing OpenAI, and he says, I want my money back. I want $150 million back, actually, much more than he invested. Sam Altman, the chief executive of OpenAI, says, no, that's not at all what happened. You knew it was going to become a for-profit company. You were on board with that. In fact, you wanted to take over. You wanted control. And in court yesterday, he was talking about passing it on to his children, to Elon Musk's children when he died. Both sides are completely at odds as to what actually happened in reality. And I suppose the lawsuit is about trying to determine what actually happened.
1: And that is ongoing in court. When do we expect an outcome?
4: Quite soon, possibly next week. There's a jury that's been deliberating, and they're going to decide on which side they're going to take, essentially. It's also complicated by the fact, Dan, that Elon Musk, as we know, since leaving OpenAI, you know, he's obviously the boss of Tesla and SpaceX and all these huge companies, but he's also the boss of xAI, which is merged with SpaceX. It's another artificial intelligence company, of course. So Sam Altman and you know, other people at OpenAI are saying, well, look, this is an opportunity for you to try and hobble one of your rivals and promote your own company. So, you know, there's lots of vested interests in the mix. It was initially commented on, or live commentary was being given by Elon Musk on X, which he obviously owns as well. The judge said, no, we don't want any more of this. But yeah, I think we're going to be hearing more as the days go on.
1: Sounds interesting to follow. Many thanks, Nick Marsh. And from our business desk in Singapore, let's now cross over to Salford, BBC studios there, where Isaac Fennin is today. Isaac, what's the latest in the world of sport?
5: Yeah, we've got a massive game this evening in the Premier League. Manchester City have to beat Crystal Palace to keep their Premier League title hopes alive. James, I no doubt, will be watching this game with keen interest. The match was moved after City beat James's old Arsenal in the League Cup final back a few months ago. If City win, they'll move 2 points behind the Gunners and take the title race to the final day of the season. I regret to inform you that I'm not going to resign. Not my words, but the words of Real Madrid president Florentino Perez, who yesterday announced that there will be a new presidential election at a hastily arranged press conference. Real currently staring down the barrel of two straight seasons without a trophy. We thought the press conference he announced might be to announce the news that Jose Mourinho would become the new manager. We believe he's in final negotiations to become the new boss 13 years after his first spell at the club. And some sad news from the world of basketball. The NBA announced the death of Jason Collins, who played in the league for 13 seasons. In 2013, he became the first openly gay athlete to ever play across any of the four major US sports leagues. Collins died after a valiant fight with an aggressive form of brain cancer.
1: Isaac Fennin, many thanks for the sport.
2: Now, earlier this week, European Union foreign ministers agreed to impose new sanctions on Israeli settlers who've committed violence against Palestinians in the occupied West Bank. They also agreed to sanction leading figures from the militant group Hamas. According to the UN, there's been a surge in attacks by settlers since the start of the Gaza War in October 2023. Settlements, illegal under international law, are built on Israeli-occupied land in the West Bank and East Jerusalem areas Palestinians claim for a future state. One of those European Union foreign ministers I mentioned is Baiba Braja of Latvia. She's also the former Assistant Secretary General for Public Diplomacy for the Western Defence Alliance, NATO, and joins us now. Welcome to the programme. Just take us through these sanctions and why you felt it was important for them to be imposed.
6: Good morning to everyone. We actually imposed quite a number of decisions on Monday, which was the Council decided to implement regulation on restrictive measures of sanctions against cyber attacks threatening Union. So it has nothing to do with Israel or anything. So it's basically about Russia. And so there were both natural persons and legal persons included in the regulation. We also approved the Ukraine support loan for 26 and 27, so-called 90 billion loan with specific rules there. We also included quite a number of people and other sanctions against Russia in the so-called 20th package. So there were a lot of decisions on Monday that were made. Also, the advisory mission for civilian security sector in Ukraine, an international claims convention for Ukraine and commission. So there is a whole set of decisions that the Union was able to decide because there was unanimity. One among those was also on the so-called restrictive measures, which was a political decision on Hamas and Palestinian Islamic Jihad, and then unrelated to that, also violent settlers in the West Bank.
2: And specifically on the settlers and on Hamas and Islamic Jihad, can you just take us through the rationale?
6: There is a political decision. It was long planned, and there was no unanimity until now, and now there was unanimity. That's the whole sort of logic, political logic in it.
2: When you say no unanimity before, was that because Hungary under Viktor Orban was imposing a veto?
6: Well, it was a restricted information, so I can't confirm or deny.
2: Okay.
6: But there was unanimity now.
2: There is unanimity now, and that seems to be a major factor that has changed. Right.
6: Right.
2: Understood. Israel has reacted pretty angrily to these sanctions. The Office of Prime Minister Benjamin Netanyahu said it exposed the EU's moral bankruptcy. I wonder how you'd respond to that.
6: We maintain open dialogue with friends and colleagues in Israel, and it's a closed country to Latvia. And at the same time, we are quite open on the issues that we disagree with, which is around the expansion of settlements and violence and so on and so forth. So, and also there is a concerning development with regard to the death penalty law. So we call on Israel not to implement this law. So there's, you know, both the friendliness in the relationship and partnership, but also, you know, as friends, we feel that we are okay to be open also where we disagree. And that's Israel's right to criticize us, of course.
2: Yeah, you mentioned also that $90 billion loan to Ukraine, again, something that Mr. Orban of Hungary had not been keen on. How significant is that, do you think?
6: Yeah, there was a political agreement already at the end of last year, and then there were three implementing regulations, out of which one required, again, unanimity. So now on that one, we also had unanimity. It's a technical sort of document, so it was agreed, so now it can go ahead, so that's very, very good. Out of those 90 billion euros, 60 is for military assistance to Ukraine, and as you see, Ukraine is holding front currently. Russia has not changed its intentions, as you see from daily attacks, despite all types of, you know, propaganda. And so we have to make sure that to get peace, we have to strengthen Ukraine on the battlefield, because that strengthens their position also at the negotiations table.
2: And those 60 billion euros out of the 90 billion for military means, is that enough? It seems it's almost a never-ending demand for more resources, understandable given Ukraine's position on the battlefield and under attack from Russia.
6: Yeah,
2: but there's no end in sight, is there?
6: Well, there is an end in sight if Russia changes its position, if Russia really is truthfully engaged in negotiations and stops giving its sort of unreasonable demands, you know, for Ukraine on giving up, you know, certain parts of territory which Russia has not conquered, but also for, you know, European security and others. Remember their demands from 21, where basically that dividing NATO into categories of member states, denying countries the right to decide on their own security and future. So there is a big chance. Everybody wants peace. Ukraine, US, Europe wants peace, but we don't see that from Russia. So unfortunately, yes, we have to continue supporting Ukraine.
2: Baiba Berža, thank you very much indeed. Foreign Minister of Latvia there, also former Assistant Secretary General Public Diplomacy for the Western Defence Alliance, NATO. You're listening to Newsday on the BBC World Service with Anne in Nairobi and James in London.
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1: Hello, welcome to Newsday on the BBC World Service with James Copnall in London and Anne Soy in Nairobi.
2: In the UK, Prime Minister Keir Starmer is to hold talks with one of his potential leadership rivals as he faces pressure to resign.
1: And President Trump is on his way to China for his first visit in more than 8 years.
2: And our correspondent is in Kabul to look at the impact of conflict between Afghanistan and Pakistan.
14: BBC News with Moira Alderson. President Trump is travelling to Beijing on the first trip to China by a US leader since he last went there in 2017. His talks with his Chinese counterpart Xi Jinping are likely to focus on Iran, Taiwan and trade tensions. President Trump has described some US media reporting on Iran as virtual treason. His social media post came after the New York Times reported that the Trump administration's portrayal of a shattered Iranian military was at odds with what US intelligence agencies were saying behind closed doors. The British Prime Minister Keir Starmer has defied calls to resign as he battles to retain his job in the face of growing dissent within the governing Labour Party. Sir Keir has received support from his deputy, David Lammy. The chief executive of OpenAI, Sam Altman, has told a court in California that he was increasingly unsettled by Elon Musk's demands for control of the company. He also denied Mr. Musk's claim that he broke an agreement to keep it as a non-profit. A coalition of public workers, farmers and indigenous people have blocked nearly 70 roads in Bolivia to protest against the rising cost of living. Some clashed with riot police in the city of El Alto, demanding President Rodrigo Paz's resignation. Jason Collins, the first openly gay player in the US basketball league, the NBA, has died at the age of 47. He had brain cancer. Two teenage sisters from Gaza have won an environmental award for turning rubble into reusable bricks. Tala and Farah Musa live in a tent after their house was bombed. Israel has qualified for the final of this year's Eurovision Song Contest in Vienna. Chants of Stop the Genocide could be heard as the Israeli singer Noam Betan sang in the first semi-final. That's the latest BBC News.
2: Thank you very much indeed for that update. Hello and welcome to Newsday on the BBC World Service, coming to you live with Anne in Nairobi and James in London.
1: In the next half hour, we have stories for you from the UK, the US and Afghanistan. And we'll meet two teenage girls from Gaza who have just won a major environmental award.
2: If you've got any thoughts on that, or indeed on anything you hear on Newsday, you can send us a WhatsApp or text message on our usual number, +44 77 86 20 50 85.
1: Now, British Prime Minister Sir Keir Starmer is facing unprecedented pressure to resign less than 2 years after taking office. A disastrous showing in local elections last week has galvanised critics inside his Labour Party. Four ministers have resigned from the government and more than 80 Labour MPs have urged the Prime Minister to quit. However, more than 100 others have backed him, including the Deputy Prime Minister David Lammy, who delivered this message as he was leaving No. 10 Downing Street.
15: He has my full support. And what I say to colleagues is, look, let's just step back, take a breath. Let's remember that we have the King's Speech. We are in government to do a job of work. Nobody has come forward to put themselves forward in the processes that exist in the party. No one seems to have the names to stand up against Keir Starmer. And for those who are suggesting that he should stand down, they should say which candidate would be better.
2: Deputy Prime Minister David Lammy yesterday. Well, for an update on the situation, we spoke to our UK political correspondent, Rob Watson. I started by asking him how the maths looked for Keir Starmer.
16: Not too bad, James, but the political crisis in Britain continues. The chaos and division within the Labour Party continues. But in the strict sense that I think you're asking the question, James, which is, you know, have you got the required number of MPs to get behind a challenger? Is there even a challenger to the Prime Minister? No. But I think in the longer term, the fact that you have several ministers resigning, the fact that you have almost one in four Labour MPs thinking that Starmer should go. I mean, clearly, longer term, the position would seem to be untenable for the Prime Minister.
2: In the very short term, it seems he's going to have a meeting with the Health Secretary, Wes Streeting, and that's fascinating because he's one of the people who is seen as a very likely rival, a contender to replace Keir Starmer. So I'm sort of wondering how that's going to go. Is Keir Starmer going to say, oh, you wouldn't like this office, a bit pokey in here? I mean, what are they going to talk about?
16: You and me both, James. It's got to be, and every political reporter and an awful lot of people in Britain would just love to be a fly on the wall in that meeting, wouldn't we? Well, it seems to be a crunch meeting in the sense that you wonder, will Wes Streeting challenge Keir Starmer? Because, as you say, he is the person, he is the MP most fancied as a challenger. And we were sort of expecting that challenge to come yesterday, and it never materialised. And one of the reasons why Sir Keir Starmer is hanging on in there is that Wes Streeting didn't do that. And neither did the cabinet turn against Keir Starmer, which was something else that we thought might happen, which didn't happen on Tuesday. So, yeah, fascinating meeting. We're told that Mr. Streeting will ask the Prime Minister, you know, how on earth does Labour get out of this mess? I mean,
2: talk about awkward,
16: yeah. And I guess he might ask the Prime Minister, look, you know, do you have any plans to stand down? Because as you know, I'd be quite happy to measure up the curtains and get in here.
2: It's quite fascinating how open some of his rivals have been about their ambitions. Every party, when they get into office, talks about unity and working together as a team and all that sort of stuff. That's gone out the window for Labour a bit, hasn't it?
16: Yes. I mean, there is an intriguing one about Wes Streeting, and I love this one. I'll have to pass it on to you and everyone listening. He sort of said, look, I'm not plotting, but I am planning. So in other words, he told the Prime Minister, can you believe this? Look, you know, I'm not going to plot against you, Keir, but you know, let's say something else happens. You know, yes, I'd absolutely be willing. I mean, you're right. It is unusual to know exactly who would like what. And that's one of the things which makes this situation so difficult for Keir Starmer. We know that Wes Streeting would like the job. We know that a man who currently can't have the job, Andy Burnham, because he's the mayor of Manchester, you have to have be an MP to challenge for the leadership. He would like the job. So it's all that sort of uncertainty and knowing that there are rivals swirling and knowing that you're unpopular, which is why I say I think longer term, the standoff between Sir Keir Starmer and a chunk of his party is unsustainable. But my goodness, in the short term, James, boy, is he being defiant.
2: Yeah. And amongst all this drama, is any actual governing going on?
16: Well, it's interesting you should say that, because guess what happens today? Drum roll, or maybe I should do trumpets. I mean, today of all days is what's known as the King's Speech, where the King reads out the government's legislative programme for the year ahead in the state opening of Parliament. So all the kind of the carriages will be there, the trumpeters will be there, and yeah, there'll be this big fat programme of legislative change. But what's so weird about it, right, is you kind of think, well, will the person who wrote this speech, his government, will he actually still be around to carry out this legislation? I mean, you just couldn't make this stuff up, James.
2: Do any of those so keen to get rid of Keir Starmer think that their candidates would be in a markedly better position to deal with some of the challenges facing the UK, the global economic challenges, the war on Iran, all those sorts of things that would be presumably difficult for any leader to grapple with?
16: Absolutely. Well, I guess I'd say two things. I mean, there are two broad criticisms of Keir Starmer. One is a personality thing, and that goes across the party. People just say he's pretty hopeless as a communicator. He's just not someone people warm to. The problem is him and his personality and his lack of charisma. But there are also those in the party who think that it's about moving more to the left, so more taxing, more tax for the rich, more spending. But there are also those in the Labour Party, and certainly those beyond, who think, you know what, you could change your leader and it wouldn't make much difference, because, you know, the fundamentals, the basics causing Britain so much problems, so in other words, economic stagnation, social strains over social cohesion, immigration, diversity, multiculturalism, and yes, the geopolitics, Britain's kind of precarious place in a post-Brexit Donald Trump world. I mean, a lot of people would say you could change leaders as much as you like, but those fundamentals aren't going to change. And any Labour government, indeed any government, would be kind of bobbing around in the water.
2: The thoughts of our UK political correspondent, Rob Watson.
1: Let's head to Afghanistan now, where more than 400 civilians have been killed since a cross-border conflict with Pakistan broke out in October of last year, and that's according to the latest numbers from the United Nations. Pakistan has carried out a number of airstrikes in Afghanistan, accusing the Taliban government of harboring militants responsible for attacks in Pakistan, a charge that the Taliban deny. A majority of the deaths in Afghanistan were caused by a single strike in Kabul. The UN has now confirmed that at least 269 were killed when Pakistan struck a drug rehabilitation center in Kabul on the 16th of March, making it the deadliest mass casualty event in Afghanistan in recent decades, including 20 years of war between NATO forces and the Taliban. Pakistan denies it hit civilians, saying it precisely targeted military installations and terrorist infrastructure. There are calls for the attacks to be investigated as a war crime. Yogi Talimai reports now from Kabul.
17: In the southeast of Kabul, we've just arrived to a little home. We've had to drive over bumpy roads to get here. We've come off the main roads of the city and we're walking into one of the alleyways. It's just mud and bricks. It's been raining. And we're going to meet the brothers of Muhammad Anwar Walizada, who was around 35 or 36 years old. He's one of the people who was killed in the bombing at the rehabilitation center. I'm just walking in now. Assalamu alaikum. I'm Yogita from the BBC. Thank you very much for meeting us.
18: Nice to meet you.
17: Muhammad was the elder brother of Mujtaba and Sadiq Walizada, and we're just about to speak to them to understand what happened on the night that he was killed. Sadiq received a call telling him that the Omid Rehabilitation Center where Muhammad was admitted had been bombed.
19: At the beginning, it was just chaos. There were dead and wounded in every hospital. We were still hoping that my brother might be alive. Every day we went through photos of the dead shared by the officials. 4 days later, we found his body cut in pieces.
17: The brothers showed me photos of Muhammad.
19: This was his own shop in Gospandara. He was a shopkeeper there. This is his daughter.
20: How old is she?
19: 2.5 years old. He has 6 children. No matter how hard we try, we cannot replace their father.
17: The airstrike ripped through parts of the 2,000-bed Omid Rehabilitation Center. Fires that blazed for hours after gutted the facility. Omid opened a decade ago, back in 2016, at an abandoned NATO base, well before the Taliban seized power in this country. It was really well known, covered by domestic and international media outlets. Its bombing is the deadliest mass casualty incident in Afghanistan in recent decades. We've driven up one of the hills surrounding the city of Kabul to a graveyard where we're going to meet the family of another victim of the airstrike at the rehabilitation center. Assalamu alaikum.
20: Alaikum salam.
17: Masuda's younger brother, Mirwais, who was 21 years old, was killed in that airstrike. And just behind us, actually, I can just see rows and rows of graves. This is the mass grave in which we're told about 80 to 90 of the victims who were killed in that airstrike. They were buried here. And Masuda doesn't know exactly which grave belongs to her brother, because when the bomb ripped through that rehabilitation center, many of the bodies were not found intact. And so she can't actually point to the exact grave. But this is her brother's resting place.
0: My brother's body was in pieces. There was nothing left of him to give to us, so they buried him here. He was a simple boy who never harmed anyone. After our mother died, I raised him like a son. He lost his job, and that's why he got addicted to drugs.
21: The Pakistani government says that the people in that hospital were not civilians, that they were terrorists, that they were being trained to be suicide bombers. What would you like to say to that?
0: Pakistan is lying. There were no militants or military there. They were men who were admitted to Umaid to get healed and return to their families.
22: We spoke to the families of more than 30 victims who also rejected Pakistan's claims. In response to the BBC, Pakistan denied it had hit a hospital, drug center, or civilian facility. It said it had carried out precision strikes against military installations and terrorist support infrastructure. I put that response to the Taliban government's deputy spokesman, Hamdullah Fitrat.
23: Targeting civilians is a war crime. International organizations should investigate the incident and prosecute those responsible accordingly.
22: Despite the Taliban's assurances of safety, for a people who are recovering from decades of war, this new conflict with a former ally, Pakistan, has renewed fears of a return to violence and bloodshed.
1: Yogi Talimai reporting there from Kabul.
2: Now, as we've been hearing this morning on Newsday, US President Donald Trump is heading to Beijing for the first time in nearly 9 years to meet China's President Xi Jinping. It was the Republican Senator Steve Daines who summed up President Trump's goals on the trip by saying it was all about beans, beef and Boeing. Well, the US beef industry in particular is facing significant challenges. The cost to consumers is at a record high, and many US producers have been locked out of the Chinese market after their permits expired. Well, on top of that, President Trump's trade wars saw the imposition of reciprocal tariffs, which are currently paused. Now, Justin Tupper is the president of the United States Cattlemen's Association, representing the US's beef producers. When we spoke, I began by asking him why he feels it's so important for President Trump to talk beef with China.
24: China is a huge market, and we had kind of in 2020 just started to really gain really good access, and then with some of the politics out there, we've lost some of that access. So I think very important to get that back, and I think a huge market that can really benefit the producers here in the United States.
2: Is it specifically the fact that many producers have lost the license to export to China? Is that the biggest issue right now?
24: Well, I think so. Some of the political things that have happened are the reasons that some of those I'm not totally privy to. But I think one of the things that China takes a lot of the different byproducts and whatnot from beef that are not necessarily readily used here in the United States. So that's one thing. Plus being just a huge, huge market in the world economy. So I think very important to make sure that we have U.S. beef in those counter spaces.
2: And is it pretty important overall to your industry in the US, China as an export destination?
24: Well, I think it's been pretty well documented. You know, our cow numbers and beef numbers here in the United States are like 75-year lows. So we're experiencing great prices right now. That has not been the case for a long time. And one of the reasons that we're in 75-year lows is that we haven't been that profitable. So to see some of these markets to where they are, and if we can get those accesses opened up when we build back beef numbers to make sure that we have these prices or at least access to some of those at different times when the markets are not as good, I think is very important.
2: Do you get the sense that the White House has heard your argument?
24: I think they definitely are aware. I think, I think President Trump is a deal maker, as has been well documented. And I think that he wants to make sure that we have access to those markets and that it's a fair and equitable trade both ways. And knowing when those trade deals happen that way, sometimes there's a little back and forth that has to happen.
2: I know that executives from a lot of America's biggest companies are expected to travel with President Trump. You're president of the U.S. Cattlemen's Association. Shouldn't you have been on the plane? Wouldn't that have been a real signal that beef was important?
24: Yeah, I mean, that would have been something. And I did see where a lot of those executives were there. We're much more comfortable right here in the middle of the United States raising beef and working on our ranches. But we'll trust that they work and try to get our beef back at least to the same access we had in 2020 into China would be really good.
2: If you do get that, if you get improved access, that's going to benefit you, of course, your producers. Is it going to do anything for ordinary Americans who may well be thinking that the price of beef is pretty high right now?
24: Probably not. You know, I think it's a cyclical thing as we look at beef prices. And when we get cow numbers back and it takes time to build the herd back, we'll see some of those prices come back down. But for the short term, beef prices, we don't believe are that high. When you look at in the United States here, $6 for a pound of beef, you can feed your family easily, a family of six on a 1 pound of beef. So we don't think the prices are all that out of range. Maybe back to a realistic wage is more like we'd like to see it. And it's been something that's at least been encouraging to our ranchers as they've been able to be profitable here in the last 6 months to a year, especially.
2: What would a really good deal look like for you and your members with China, I mean?
24: I'm not sure that they have to reinvent the wheel there. I think get the same types of accesses, maybe slightly expanded from the 2020 deals. We would be very happy with that. And at least to be able to see meat flowing and making sure that we have access to those markets and the markets that, again, that not always is used up here, some of the products from beef that they take that we don't use as readily here in the United States.
2: Justin Tupper there, President of the United States Cattlemen's Association.
1: And 9 minutes to the hour, time now for some sports news with Isaac Fennin.
3: Yeah, massive game in the Premier League on Wednesday night. Crystal Palace travelling to Manchester City, Pep Guardiola's side knowing a win will move them 2 points behind Arsenal and potentially push the title race to the final day of the season. Palace could have a huge say in where the title ends up. They face Arsenal on the final day of the season with a Conference League final just 3 days later. Pep Guardiola was asked whether he was worried Palace might play a weakened team against Arsenal.
4: They are so professional, the teams. Crystal Palace, we play top. Against us, we saw Leeds yesterday against the Spurs, how even being out of the relegation battle, so they are in Premier League again, how they compete. We play here against Aston Villa in the past, West Ham, you know, nothing to play, and it was how difficult it was, so I'm pretty sure they will do the best, knowing that, of course, they have the final 3 days later.
3: Some sad news now. Ethiopian long-distance runner Yebrugul Melese has died at the age of 36 after falling ill during a routine training session on Tuesday, the country's athletics federation announced. Let's talk a little bit more about Melese with Ethiopian sports journalist Haile Degefe Adhanon. Haile, definitely a sad moment for the athletics fraternity. Just tell us a little bit about Yebrugul.
5: Thank you for having me. Yeah, Ethiopian athletics family are shocked and still in disbelief and in absolute shocker after, you know, we have learned the untimely passing of one of highly expected and potential champion athlete Yebrugul was passing. She had been respected and loved by her colleagues and competitors, both in home and outside. She's one of the most reserved and disciplined athletes, a very family person. You can call her, she's a private person. Just at the age of 36, she was getting momentum after having her two children in recent years. She was fully committing for her athletics career, and she was planned to compete in Ottawa Marathon in just 2 weeks' time. People here in Ethiopia are still in absolute shock.
3: Do we know why, what's any reason, any cause of her death?
5: There are not defined or confirmed reports coming out yet, but from people who are very close to her, saying that, you know, I've tried to get some responses from her inner circle. You know, she have a feeling or a sign of, you know, failing while she was making her training in the last couple of days, and not only yesterday, but she has some signs, and her inner circle is also confirming that, you know, she have this feeling that, you know, she's not feeling well.
3: Yes.
5: And she's even, you know, it needs to be corroborated and needs to be official. But, you know, the thing that she was doing, and the thing she was saying was something, you know, indicative that, you know, this
3: she's not been feeling
5: unfortunate
3: very well.
5: Yeah,
3: it's really, really, really terribly sad. Yeah, but Hailey, really appreciate you for joining us. That's Hailey de Geffer Adhanon on the really tragic death of Yebrugil Melesi, a marathon runner from Ethiopia.
1: And thank you to you, Isaac.
2: Two teenage sisters in Gaza have been awarded an environmental prize for their construction idea. Tala, aged 17, and Farah, 15, have won the Earth Prize for the Middle East region. Their idea, to use rubble and other materials to hand to make blocks for new construction. When I spoke with Tala and Farah in Gaza, I began by asking about their reaction.
6: It's like an outstanding feeling. We are really, really happy to win this incredible honor.
2: Farah, tell me about your blocks. Tell us what you've designed.
6: Our bricks are made from recycled building rubble mixed with simple locally materials such as clay, ash, and natural fibers like straw. They are
8: designed for
6: non-load bearing use, such as pavement and partitions and garden beds. What makes them special is that they are low cost, lightweight. These bricks are more than construction material. They are a way to turn destruction into something useful and helpful again.
2: And Tala, tell us about how you got the idea for these bricks. I assume there was a lot of need to rebuild, a lot of rubble and destruction all around you. Is that part of where the idea came from?
6: Honestly, after our entire city turned into rubble, like everything around us pushed us to think about a solution. Even the view from our tent window become the main motivation when everything around you is depressed. Instead of saying it as the end, we tried to see it as the beginning of something new. We asked ourselves, if this rubble came from where, why not turn it into something that helps people around us rebuild it again.
2: Farah, can I ask you, please, what do you hope to do to achieve with these blocks?
6: We hope the project help community see rubble not only as a symbol of loss, but also as a resource that can support rebuilding. The project focus on
8: training
6: young people and
8: spreading
6: practical knowledge so community can participate in reconstruction themselves instead of waiting only for outside help.
2: Tala, is it true that you have been displaced and you're no longer with the prototypes for your bricks?
6: Yeah, we've displaced like 5 times, and the last one we've got lost, like the final prototype, because we made a lot of prototypes, but the final one, which was the best version, it was lost.
2: How did that feel?
6: It was like a sad thing, because we had like a big passion about it and dreams on this blocks, but it was like disappeared. But we are trying to make another one and another prototype these days, and we will.
2: That was Tala, age 17. You also heard her giving some help with her English to her younger sister, Farah, age 15. They won that Earth Prize. Congratulations coming in from some of our listeners, including Amir in Sudan and Ferenki in Sierra Leone. That's it for this edition of Newsday from Anne, me and all the team. Bye-bye.
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11: Coming up from the BBC World Service, the interview. Conversations with the people shaping our world with me, Wahiga Mwaura, presenter of Focus on Africa. For this episode, I speak to Ukraine's ambassador to Kenya, Yuri Tokar, who claims that Russia intentionally deployed many conscripted Kenyans to the front line in its war with Ukraine.
12: They are considered as expendables. So they were sent to the front line, to the most dangerous places, with aim to do the job and to disappear.
11: The Russian embassy has previously denied any government involvement in the illegal recruitment of Kenyan citizens. And a representative of Kenya's Ministry of Foreign Affairs told the BBC that, and I quote, the government is not aware of such allegations and treats them as possible rumors. Ambassador Yuri Tokar. Hear more on the interview after the news.
14: BBC News with Moira Alderson. Donald Trump is travelling to Beijing on the first trip to China by a US president since he last went there in 2017. The main focus of his talks with Xi Jinping will be their tense trade relationship. Laura Bicker reports from Beijing.
13: Donald Trump will be looking for some kind of signature trade or investment deal as he meets his counterpart in Beijing. But Mr. Xi's priorities are different. China would welcome a reduction on tariffs on Chinese goods heading to the US. But this country has weathered Mr. Trump's trade war by increasing its exports elsewhere. Instead, the Chinese leader will hope for a permanent change to the US position on Taiwan and an end to arms sales to the self-governing island, which Beijing claims as its own.
14: Meanwhile, delegations from China and the US have been holding talks in South Korea ahead of President Trump's arrival in Beijing. The US Treasury Secretary Scott Bessent met the Chinese Vice Premier He Lifeng in Seoul. The British Prime Minister Keir Starmer is due to hold talks with his health minister Wes Streeting, a potential leadership rival, as he fights back against efforts to oust him. Dozens of MPs from his Labour Party have urged him to quit, and four ministers have resigned. Sir Keir will meet Mr. Streeting before the state opening of Parliament, when the government's legislative plans will be set out in the King's Speech. From Downing Street, here's Henry Zeffman.
25: It is being widely seen across different bits of the Labour Party as a day for a cessation of hostilities, in public at least. But there are people in the Labour Party who've called for a change of leadership, whether they emanate broadly from the right of the Labour Party or the so-called soft left, who believe that the King's Speech will encapsulate what they see as the problem, because some of those who've called for a change of leadership, not all, want a radically different government agenda.
14: The chief executive of OpenAI, Sam Altman, has told a court in California he was increasingly unsettled by Elon Musk's demands for control of the company. He denied Mr. Musk's claim that he broke an agreement to keep it as a non-profit. Lily Jamali is our North America technology correspondent.
26: On the stand, Sam Altman described what he called a hair-raising moment that sparked his mistrust of Elon Musk. Early on, Mr. Musk, by his own account, wanted initial control over OpenAI, saying his power would diminish over time as more investors came on board. But Mr. Altman says Mr. Musk balked at committing to that outcome in writing. When co-founders asked Mr. Musk what would happen if he died, Mr. Altman says that Mr. Musk suggested OpenAI should be passed on to his own children.
14: The case has been brought by Mr. Musk, who's accused OpenAI of taking $38 million in donations from him and then abandoning its charitable mission. World News from the BBC. A coalition of public workers, farmers and indigenous people have blocked nearly 70 roads in Bolivia to protest against the rising cost of living. Some clashed with riot police in the city of El Alto, demanding the resignation of President Rodrigo Paz. A Philippine senator wanted by the International Criminal Court is spending a third day holed up in the Senate. Ronald De La Rosa said he wanted to explore legal options to prevent his extradition to the Netherlands to stand trial for his role in former President Rodrigo Duterte's drug war. The senator was police chief during President Duterte's first 2 years in office and is accused of killing drug users. Two teenage sisters from Gaza have won an environmental award for turning rubble into reusable bricks. Tala and Farah Musa, who live in a tent after their house was bombed, use rubble to make blocks for temporary shelters. As the Middle Eastern winners of the Earth Prize, they'll receive $12,500. Danny Eberhard has this report.
7: There's a dearth of materials for rebuilding in Gaza, so the sisters set about developing bricks, using crushed sieved rubble mixed with binding agents. The blocks aren't load-bearing, but could be used for pavements and temporary shelters. And the project is scalable. The Musa sisters are delighted with their prize money. They plan to use it to teach other young people their skills. Tala says the prize is recognition that hope can rise from the rubble.
14: Danny Eberhard with that report.
7: Prize is recognition that hope can rise from the rubble.
14: Danny Eberhard with that report. Jason Collins, the first openly...

0: Africa, and this is the interview from the BBC World Service, the best conversations coming out of the BBC, people shaping our world from all over the world.
1: If you're not a little bit afraid, then you're not paying attention.
2: We have never seen a people so united.
3: Do not make that boat crossing. Do not make that journey.
4: Being born in America, feeling American, but having people treat me like I'm not.
5: We're more popular than populism.
0: For this interview, I met with Ukraine's ambassador to Kenya, Yuri Toka. He claimed that Russia deliberately deployed many conscripted Kenyans to the front line shortly before Kenya's foreign minister visited Moscow with the aim of halting such recruitment of Kenyans to the Russia-Ukraine war. He said the claim is based on information from a Ukrainian-backed project that is encouraging soldiers to desert the Russian army. The Russian embassy in Kenya did not immediately respond to the BBC's request for comment. It has previously denied any government involvement in the illegal recruitment of Kenyan citizens. A representative of Kenya's Ministry of Foreign Affairs told the BBC that the government is not aware of such allegations and treats them as possible rumors and propaganda. Kenya's foreign minister recently told a parliamentary committee that they are working to ensure the safety of nationals and to prevent further illegal recruitment. But Ambassador Tokar claims that Kenyans are being treated as expendable.
6: So they were sent to the front line, to the most dangerous parts of the front line, to the most dangerous places, with aim to do the job and to disappear.
0: Welcome to the interview from the BBC World Service with Ambassador Yuri Toka in a conversation I recorded last month.
7: From where you sit here on the African continent, what impact do you think these conflicts have had here?
6: The prices for food all over the world had grown significantly, and it again influenced people in Africa.
7: How much worse might it get if these wars continue? What are your predictions?
6: It's hard to predict. It's not a good thing. So let me focus more on Ukraine. So we live life with the focus on war, which is happening every day, which is bringing victims, civilian victims, children, women, every day. And we live with that, and we live with aim to initiate the end of the war as soon as possible. But again, it's not for the price of our capitulation. We want the war to be ended fairly and with consequences to the aggressor who broke the international law.
7: I mean, you must have followed developments recently in Moscow. A meeting was held between Kenya's Minister Musalia Mudavadi and Russian Foreign Minister Sergei Lavrov. When they came out of that meeting, Kenya announced that it had agreed with Russia that they would no longer recruit Kenyans, or Kenyans would no longer be eligible to fight in that war with Ukraine. What did you make of that meeting and the developments thereafter?
6: First of all, we are very appreciative to the Kenyan government that it pays attention to these very important issues, because we are very concerned to see Kenyan friends, Kenyan people on the front line, that they were recruited by Russian Federation in the war of aggression, and that war of aggression which are leading to hostilities in Ukraine.
7: Even though the Russian Federation deny that they directly recruit a lot of those soldiers, or recruited by third parties.
6: Well, the Russian Federation during that visit mentioned different things. They mentioned that they take only voluntarily. But we see hundreds of publications in Kenyan press that the people were lured, that people were coerced with aim to join the Russian army. Secondly, it was published by Ukrainian media that at the time of visit of Mudavadi, Russians collected all Kenyans and did everything for them to go to the front line, to go to the death zone, with aim to neutralize them, to have no Kenyans in the army, which is very painful to see. But this information is to be checked.
7: Where did the Ukrainian media get that information from?
6: We got it from our sources, from reliable sources. We have this project, Хочу жить, I want to live, where the project is made

0: with aim that everybody who joined Russian army and wants to leave, he can give up, and Ukraine will arrange his safe escape from Russian army, keeping in the under the Geneva Conventions law.
1: So what you're telling us is that according to this Ukrainian government-sponsored project and sources, that they discovered that while Kenya's minister was going to meet Russia's foreign minister, Kenyan troops within the Russian army were all being sent to the front line. Is that something you can definitively confirm?
0: That's the information that we have received. That information should be checked. But that's very serious information, and we took it very seriously. And so we even have the names of the victims that Kenyans didn't want to join the attacks. Therefore, they were seriously, had a seriously consequences for such.
1: We live in a time when propaganda about wars is really out there. Again, I'm trying to confirm, this is not propaganda. This is something that you're positive your sources would not get wrong.
0: I personally heard this information from two different sources. So this is not definitely propaganda. In Ukraine, we say every joke has a part of the joke. So this information has a very high level of probability.
1: Did the sources also speak to why would Russia do this at a time when a minister is coming from a country and there's an agreement being made? Why would you do something that could potentially jeopardize relations between these countries?
0: Our sources do not say that. So the only thing we have is that information. The other thing is that they are doing a strong attack now on Ukraine. They started after winter campaign with a new wave of attack against Ukraine. And this, we feel it on the front line. So the number of attacks had grown some places up to more than 50%. So attacks are growing, and therefore they need people for that.
1: Tell me about the number of troops from the Russia side who have been caught by Ukraine, African nationals, that is. Do you have those numbers?
0: We have general number. We have general numbers that there is more than 200 prisoners of war taken in Ukraine, that are kept in Ukraine as a prisoners of war from the foreign countries with not Russian citizenship. But again, we treat them on not by nationality, but only as the prisoners of war, as representatives of the foreign army.
1: Ghana's foreign minister recently had a meeting, I believe, with Ukraine's foreign minister over that. And Kenya here as well, the foreign minister has spoken to talks with Ukraine as well on the release of the prisoners of war. When might this happen?
0: This is the issue that it is being discussed at the consular, at the intergovernmental level. So we have designated two persons to negotiate that issue, and the negotiations are underway. So at the moment, we have not released any prisoners of war due to the international legislation, especially Geneva Convention, that do not really allow that. But anyway, we are working on that, and we are engaged with the Kenyan government on that issue and with Ghana, our government.
1: I struggle to understand that because I've seen prison exchanges. I think recently Russia and Ukraine exchanged prisoners. So
0: yes,
1: Clearly that was able to happen. So why can't you allow African countries that want their nationalities back to be returned?
0: The law predicts that it can be exchanged with the other side. That is exchange.
1: Okay.
0: But it does not predict that we can release those people. So
1: you're not holding those people to barter them. There are some who feel you're holding them so that you can exchange them later for your benefit.
0: It's not about the thing that we are holding them, because that's the law. So the law predicts that we can do the exchange for Ukrainians that taken prisoners of war in Russia. But it doesn't predict the possibility to release those people to the country of origin. So but there are other possibilities that within the international law that might allow it.
1: You have this project called the I Want to Live project that you mentioned earlier, and it's sponsored by the government. How will it work? So if someone hears your advert and surrenders to Ukraine, are they going to be sent home? How does that work?
0: First of all, they'll be granted life. And that's the main thing. Unlike Russians, so we keep our word. So we promise that they'll be stay alive and they'll be kept in good conditions according to international law. They will be taken as prisoners of war. They, according to this international law and the prisoners of war situations, and can be released after the end of the war.
1: Which no one knows when that might happen. So they might end up being prisoners of war for another 5 years. That doesn't sound like a very good deal, Ambassador.
0: But anyway, they'll stay alive. They'll have a good conditions for life. They'll stay alive. But in case you are on the front line, on the Russian side, so that's the battlefield where almost 1,000 people die a day on the Russian side.
1: Almost 1,000 people die a day on the Russian side. So,
0: yes.
1: So those are the statistics you're pointing out.
0: Yes. So you understand what I mean. In case you are in Russian army, you have a huge chance to be among those 1,000.
1: So your deal to the African nationals is to avoid being part of that statistic, turn yourself in.
0: Absolutely.
1: But no guarantee of when you might get home, depending on when the war ends or if something happens diplomatically.
0: That's the choice between the life and the death, or to be left without. Well, that's the war and that's the front line. And the front line is very cruel. It is, you know, it is very rapid actions are taken. So we are not able to, we are defending our country. And the guys from that side, they are the part of aggression, the part of aggressive war against a sovereign country. So in case they were lured, they were coerced, they were taken to the army in some other way, or even if they joined voluntarily for some reason. But they see the horrible things that happen on the front line, and not all people can live with that. That's why they have the chance to give up.
2: You're listening to The Interview from the BBC World Service. Now, I was quite surprised to hear Ukraine's ambassador make such strong allegations against Russia, because typically most ambassadors prefer to work behind the scenes, and when in front of the camera, often give general diplomatic statements which rarely arouse controversy. It's been difficult to verify the claims he made, partly because Russian authorities did not respond to our request for information. But we also reached out to one family that confirmed that they had not been able to reach their son since March, roughly the same time when Kenya's foreign minister visited Russia. Some of the other families we spoke to were disappointed that the meeting between Kenya and Russia had not yet yielded a quick exit for their loved ones caught up in the war on the front lines of the Russia-Ukraine conflict. Okay, let's return to my conversation with Ambassador Yuri Tokar.
1: How many foreign nationals are fighting for Ukraine?
0: There is no statistics about that. There is no statistics, and mainly these were the people that came not for the money. There is a lot of people from Georgia, from Chechen, from Belarus that want to fight against, that do not agree with this war of aggression, and they want to resist to this Russian war of aggression against Ukraine. Even Russians people.
1: Do you have any promises? I want to refer to an investigative piece that was done by a media house here in Kenya, where a recruiter spoke about their experience recruiting Kenyans to go and fight for Russia. But at the end of the piece, the recruiter also said, if you're interested in going to fight for Ukraine, that's also possible. Do you know if that is possible, that people could also be recruited to fight for Ukraine?
0: I will tell you honestly from my heart, because this is the narrative that is being very hardly disseminated by Russian propaganda, that we are taking, the Ukrainians are also taking people to the army. But let's split the idea. So if the Russian army is the aggressor army, they do the hostilities. Ukrainian army is a defensive army. And we are defending our country, we're defending our sovereignty, and we are defending our right to live. Secondly, so I was trying to find a number of Africans in Ukrainian army, and I couldn't find that number. There is not much of them. We do not recruit people, you know, from the point of view of coercion or, you know, lie or promise some other job and sending people to the front line.
1: So you can say that on record that that doesn't happen?
0: Yes, I can tell you that Ukrainian doesn't take, doesn't recruit foreigners to the army unless they want to join voluntarily.
1: What is your message to the families here in Kenya? And this is happening across Africa because many were recruited from different African countries. What's your message to the families who know that their loved ones are prisoners of war in Ukraine and they don't know how they're going to get them back? What would you tell them, Ambassador?
0: Well, first of all, rest assured that the conditions of stay in Ukraine are good because we strictly adhere to the international law. We allow Red Cross to check their conditions of stay, to check if they are fine, if they have you know, all the necessary things. So from that point of view, they are alive, they are well kept, and they are good. That's the first thing that should be mentioned. Well, unlike...
1: And as to when they might get home?
0: That's a question I cannot answer at the moment. First of all, as soon as the war ends, and let's pray together for that war to end as soon as possible. And secondly, so the negotiations are underway.
1: Even as we wind down this interview, what sense do you get of conditions at the front line? Some of the recruits who eventually got back spoke to how little training they received. How dangerous is it for a recruit who's been poorly trained to be deployed? It's an obvious question, but I'd just like to hear your experience on your thoughts on that.
0: My point is that do not join Russian army at all, first of all. So it doesn't matter if you'll be prepared or not. So first of thing, you will join aggression. You will join illegal war. And even according to Kenyan law, you'll become a criminal. Secondly, that, of course, the level of preparation.
1: How dangerous is it out there? Give us that sense.
0: It is, well, from the point of view we see, it is not the case because they are considered as, I don't want to say that word, but as expendables. So they were sent to the front line to the most dangerous parts of the front line, to the most dangerous places, with aim to do the job and to disappear.
1: More broadly now, how has Ukraine's diplomatic engagement here on the African continent shifted? We're now 4 years into this conflict. How have your diplomatic engagements changed over that period?
0: Well, we have our diplomatic activities are the same. So we are highly appreciating every support from every country that is given to Ukraine, and that every support that is with an international organization is provided. Every call for stopping this war is very important for us. Secondly, of course, we highly appreciate that reaction to finding, because this campaign, recruitment campaign, illegal recruitment campaign, is very active from Russian side. They were taking people from Central Asia, from India, from China, from a lot of other countries. And the system is the same. So they just switched to African continent, and regretfully they find vulnerable people here, not telling them the truth about the conditions of work, promising them other places, other type of work. But again, when they arrive to Russia, they are forced, coerced, or lured to join Russian army and to become part of this criminal gang.
1: Finally, at a time when conflict is raging in the Middle East, Ukraine's drone development capability has come to the fore. I believe Ukraine is providing support to Saudi Arabia, to Qatar and other countries as well. What sort of security cooperation does your country have with African countries?
0: Well, let's be honest. So until recently, Ukrainian technologies were not for export because we could hardly manage with the waves of attacks we were receiving. But at the same time, Ukraine was developing our armed forces and our production of those different types of defensive weapon. And that is why, so at the during the last year, I guess, we finally managed to get to the level that we could export our technologies, which are, let's be honest, one of the best, because they are being checked every day on the front line. So in case something bad is happening, we have a direct line between the army and the producers, and they are telling that is, should be improved or that should be improved. And that's why it went to the one of the highest level in the world from the point of view of effectiveness.
1: Any sense of when this conflict in Ukraine might end?
0: It's not conflict. It's a war of aggression against Ukraine. And Ukraine wants to end it as soon as possible. So everybody in Ukraine wants to end it now. And we will be happy about that very seriously. And we are glad that those negotiations with the support of the United States are going on now. But at the same time, we see that the only country that doesn't want peace is the Russian Federation. It's clearly show, for example, we had our president put the initiative of making a ceasefire for Easter celebration, but Russian refused. So negotiations are going on. As soon as negotiations teams are meeting, the attacks are growing. So that's, well, Ukraine is interested. We want the peace, but we don't want to surrender.
2: 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Until next time, it's bye for now.
3: We're about to join Business Daily and then witness history. Here's about the discovery of a lost burial ground in Rio in 1996.
4: So José, the bricklayer, he sat next to me at lunch and said, "Look, in the holes that we were digging, we found a lot of bones. The old owners must have buried dogs in the backyard."
3: In an hour, the climate question finds out about the carbon footprint of using tech.
5: The amount is actually quite small. So trying to look at the total impact that internet usage has, it is between 3 and 5% of CO2 emissions if you account for everything.
3: And at 9 GMT in World Questions, politicians in Sweden face questions from the audience.
6: Sweden has a strong economy, as you said, but we are not using that strong economy to invest for the future, and especially when it comes to the need of changing our society to stop the climate crisis.
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7: Coming up on Business Daily, we're reviewing a year of US aid cuts in Africa. Some of the biggest cuts ever seen in aid to Africa were imposed by President Trump after he entered the White House in 2025. So what's happened since? Has it led to the calamity that some aid experts were forecasting, or has it kickstarted a new, more self-reliant era for the world's least developed continent?
8: BBC News with Moira Alderson. Donald Trump is travelling to Beijing on the first trip to China by a US president since he last went there in 2017. The main focus of his talks with Xi Jinping will be the tense trade relationship. The British Prime Minister Keir Starmer is due to hold talks with his health minister, Wes Streeting, a potential leadership rival, as he fights back against efforts to oust him. Dozens of MPs from the governing Labour Party have urged him to quit. The military government in Sudan has rejected a joint declaration by the United Nations and the African Union calling for comprehensive investigations into alleged war crimes and rights abuses. Officials argued that there was no legal mandate to conduct such inquiries. A Philippine senator wanted by the International Criminal Court is spending a third day holed up in the Senate. Ronald De La Rosa said he wanted to prevent his extradition to stand trial for his role in the drug war of the former president Rodrigo Duterte. A coalition of public workers, farmers and indigenous people have blocked nearly 70 roads in Bolivia to protest against the rising cost of living. Some clashed with riot police. Jason Collins, the first openly gay player in the US Basketball League, the NBA, has died at the age of 47. He had brain cancer. Two teenage sisters from Gaza have won an environmental award for turning rubble into reusable bricks. Tala and Farah Musa live in a tent after their house was bombed and mix the rubble with binding agents to make blocks for temporary shelters. The Princess of Wales is beginning her first official foreign trip since she was diagnosed with cancer in 2024. Catherine is visiting northern Italy, where she'll meet women in the city of Reggio Emilia, who've pioneered an innovative teaching method. That's the latest. BBC News.
7: Hi everyone, I'm Ed Butler. Welcome to Business Daily on the BBC World Service, the show that digs deep into the world of money and work. Today, we're taking different perspectives on a theme that's concerned development officials, indeed many people across Africa, over the last year or more. What does it mean for the continent to have lost some $8 billion in US aid funding practically overnight?
9: The United States is not a global charity.
7: What impact have those US aid cuts had on the world's poorest continent?
10: Hundreds of thousands of lives were going to be lost in a matter of months.
7: The effect of US aid cuts. That's our double take here on Business Daily on the BBC. A quick reminder, when Donald Trump re-entered the White House in January last year, one of his earliest executive orders was to cut most US aid funding to Africa and other poorer parts of the world. In a Truth Social post at the time, he called the levels of aid totally unexplainable. "Close it down," he cried. More than 80% of reviewed grants were terminated, affecting about 20% of all aid reaching the African continent. And since then, many aid experts have warned of dire consequences. Dr. Atul Gawande is a public health expert, a Biden White House appointee who helped to run USAID. He believes that the cuts brought about the loss of hundreds of thousands of lives already.
10: We're in the midst of public man-made death now. It's not just malnutrition. We see loss of control of HIV, loss of control of TB. All of the technical assistance we gave to many governments and communities that enabled the increases in vaccination rates, enabled the delivery of better childbirth, those have gone away. So we're seeing early deaths like the malnutrition cases, and then we see the wave that's more to come.
7: Dr. Atul Gawande. Well, more on all of these arguments shortly, but let's get first to my guests today. Joining me from Lagos in Nigeria is Amy Jadasimi. She is the CEO of LADOL, a special economic zone around the port in that city. She's also part of the UN Global Compact on the Sustainable Development Goals. Amy, you have feet in both camps, right? Development and business.
11: My feet are firmly planted on the private sector business side. And those two things are not actually on opposite sides. We believe that we can best drive development, particularly sustainable development, through our business practices. And that sustainable development and industrialization will lead to the best outcome for communities.
7: Also joining us from Dar es Salaam is the Reverend Dr. Peter Bujari. He's an expert in public health who's worked on projects on controlling the spread of HIV/AIDS and TB across Tanzania. Hi, Dr. Bujari. US aid money has been central to your work, I guess, in recent years.
12: Yes, here in Tanzania, we received about $450 million a year. And this is a significant contribution of the funding in the health sector and agriculture sector and many other. And so the cut has severe consequences.
7: Okay, well, we're going to hear more about those effects from you in just a moment. For me, what we're discussing today has long been a source of fascination. A lot of my work has focused on this. It really gets to the heart of what aid money does, of course, and how Africa often works. I visited many parts of the continent and I have seen what aid money can do. Hi. Can I come in? So that was me, just a couple of months ago, stepping in the door of a new maternity clinic in Sierra Leone in West Africa. Who's it?
13: We have no name for him yet.
7: No name yet.
13: Very, very handsome.
7: And that's me meeting the clinic's latest arrival, a beautiful two-day-old baby boy. This facility, which is in a village in a remote hilltop area in the east of the country, has only recently been built, and its staff receive their wages thanks exclusively to international donor money. The midwife, Judith Sia-Lamine, says that the clinic demonstrates the dramatic difference that aid money can make in one of Africa's poorer countries.
13: In the past, women are dying in labor during childbirth. They will die on the road. 60 of any 1,000 were dying during childbirth.
7: 60 out of every 1,000 were dying?
13: Yes.
7: Yeah.
13: Of every 1,000 childbirth, the mothers or the children.
7: That's tough.
13: Yes, very, very tough by then. Now it's much better.
7: Well, that's one example in Sierra Leone. US aid money, of course, not involved in that case, I should add. Amy, you can hear examples like this again and again across the continent.
14: When you talk about the individuals who work for these agencies on the ground, who are, for the large part, professionals who add a lot of value, I have a lot of support and time for them. On the other hand, though, I don't think any aid organization or any NGO could say that they have been responsible for lifting a country out of poverty or creating a great number of jobs on the ground. I think in very specific, acute situations, aid makes sense. I think as a long-term palliative, that in some ways alleviates governments from their responsibilities to their people, I think aid can become very damaging.
7: Right. So there's a difference between emergency aid and sort of development aid. That's basically what you're saying. Dr. Bujari, I mean, describe in detail what you have seen since those aid cuts came in last year.
12: I am managing an organization that was supporting young people who are on treatment to transition from youth clinic into adult clinic. And I was also supporting children who are on treatment already. These programs have been closed. In addition to laying off 20 staff who were working in three offices under the USAID-funded Afayangu program. So that means that I lost staff, but also the young people who we were supporting are no longer being supported.
7: Right.
12: They're likely...
7: Okay, so I mean, just to be clear, Dr. Gawande said earlier, didn't he, that he thought hundreds of thousands of lives will be lost in the first year. Would you say specifically that you think lives have been lost but as a result of these cuts to your program?
12: Yes, yes. I'm not sure how many. We're currently undertaking some surveys to document that, but certainly some lives have been lost. It's only the question of being able to document who and where. But the numbers doesn't matter here. What matters is the life of somebody who has been supported by this funding for the last 20 years and only now have to succumb to death.
14: Dr. Bujari, I think the work you do is tremendous, and I think it's really important. But saying that we have depended on foreign aid for 20 years to save lives is a very worrying statement. To the extent that US aid goes into enabling the development of factories that can manufacture AIDS drugs in various countries in Africa, and then that after 20 years, that investment has paid off, the drugs are being manufactured locally, and therefore there is no more dependence on international aid, this would be an aid success. success story. And to be honest, I think a lot of people in Africa, as devastating as some of the impacts of this reduction in aid can be, feel that this reduction in aid from America is a wake-up call.
15: Dr. Bujari, what do you say to that?
12: I kind of disagree in a way that, you know, the cut was so abrupt in a period of, say, next week, you're off. So there cannot be a sustainability in such an abrupt cut. It could have been a better transition if it was given a year or two for the programs to readjust.
15: Okay, well, listen, I think that the abrupt question is a good one, and the biggest cuts by far have come from the US. That's not to say there hasn't also been an erosion of European aid budgets in recent years. This is Matthew Bartlett. He was appointed to the State Department by President Trump during the first presidential term of Mr. Trump. He told us why he thought the president had been so open to closing down the agency last year.
9: The United States is not a global charity. USAID is not a charity. You know, it should be, is this in the interest of the United States taxpayer? There's always been a skepticism around foreign aid in the Republican Party in terms of efficacy and rationale of creating a culture of dependency, to the notion of taking money away from poor people in the US and giving it to wealthy elites in other governments around the world. And that's what led to Elon Musk, who eventually fed USAID into the wood chipper.
15: That's Elon Musk, of course, who led the cuts program, the Department of Government Efficiency, last year. So former USAID coordinator Matthew Bartlett there, he, despite his connections with the Trump White House, says he thought that the speed and severity of the cuts had been too fast. Amy Jedesemi, what's your take on this, the ripping off the Band-Aid, so to speak?
14: I think the effect on the ground, depending on where you are, in some cases has been abrupt, in some cases has been less abrupt. I still think that's missing the point, though. Even if it took 2 years to ramp down the aid is not going towards developing systems on the ground that would enable the organizations on the ground to continue to operate and deliver the service without the aid. The dependency has been on two sides. The money goes into American organizations, it pays for American medicines, it pays a lot of American personnel, and then the dependency on the African side might be because the assumption is that these organizations are coming into a zero-sum game. So nothing on the ground in Africa, no capabilities in Africa. So we're going to parachute in everything, as opposed to assuming that there are people and facilities and systems in Africa that just need a little bit of help to be built up so that they can stand on their own.
12: I fully agree in a sense that the aid building local sustainability was one of the challenge. There's no mechanism to build local sustainability and local sustainability in financing itself, so that when the aid ends, the system are built and organizations are strong enough with possible mechanism to finance themselves.
15: Let's talk about the impact of these cuts across the continent as a whole then. A recent study published in the Lancet Medical Journal projected that the global aid cuts could lead to at least 9.4 million additional deaths by 2030. I mean, this is pretty bleak stuff, Amy. I appreciate that your argument is sustained decades-long aid has not proved efficient, but the suddenness of that loss of life, it does sort of bring you up short, doesn't it?
14: Those studies are, for the most part, assuming Africa's ability to respond to these cuts is at zero, which is just not the case. So similarly, during COVID, it was assumed that African countries would be devastated because we had no ability to respond. We had no systems on the ground. So I think that it will be devastating in the short term. But I think in a year or two, most countries, most governments will respond and adapt.
15: Okay, Peter Bujari, I mean, in Tanzania, did the speed of the budget cuts force the government to step up?
12: The government's adjustment and stepping up isn't meeting what is required. In Tanzania, for instance, we had health practitioners, doctors and laboratory technicians and nurses being financed by the aid. And after the aid, many of those has not been absorbed within the government system. So there was a shortage already. There's now a double shortage. And this means the HIV, TB and maternal health programs are already suffering.
15: Amy Jedesimi, you are basically arguing, I think, that aid money has effectively distorted African economies over decades. Is that your opinion?
14: I think without doubt that's what's happened. The aid industry creates a status quo that enables inequalities and iniquities and government failures to continue for decades. Whereas if you have a situation where the government has no choice but to step in, government will step in. Of course they will. And in some ways, you could say that three decades, four decades of international aid have artificially created a status quo that delays the ability of many African countries to develop for themselves these solutions, which will be sustainable and which will benefit their people much more than the trickle of aid that has been coming in historically.
12: The challenge here has probably been that the aid does not necessarily have to do what is the top priority. So sometimes the aid comes with predetermined areas of focus. But admittedly, I think, and I have seen that, the coming of the aid has done much more that we have seen, including, for instance, Tanzania being able to reduce its maternal mortality rate in the last 10 years. So I think there are results that we have seen that comes from aid. But I think there are also areas where our own leaders and government have not taken responsibility. And as I mentioned on the health sector allocation, it's still low, even though they committed. And so we may blame the aid, but I think we also need to say that the aid did cover what was important that our own government had not been able to cover.
15: Okay, Peter, let's just go to the broad big picture now. Whatever we think of these aid cuts, we are simply, are we not, at a point where they have become inevitable. We have had decades and decades, tens of billions and billions of dollars pumped into Africa. It has not seen the growth levels in Africa that were perhaps forecast. No US or European administration right now is going to reverse them, it would seem. I mean, the politics of high-income nations suggests that this money is not going to be coming back at the levels that we saw before. Africa is just going to have to adjust, isn't it?
12: Yes, it's going to have to adjust to allow local priorities to be scaled up. On the private sector and non-government organizations, we're already exploring ways to raise resources within our own to be able to do the minimum. But as I said, you do not know what to do. And many organizations have to lay off staff because the funding is cut in a month or two, and there's nothing you can do. You cannot raise money in a month or two, not even a year sometimes. You need time to make those adjustments. We have begun talking to our government, thinking about local solutions, thinking about what can we do by ourselves to maximize the impact of little resources that we have.
15: Amy Jedesimi, we referred to the Lancet report. One way or another, we're talking about potentially hundreds of thousands, maybe millions of lives lost in the short term. Are you basically saying that may just be a price that has to be paid for a transition that you think is inevitable and necessary?
14: One life lost is too many, but this wake-up call was always going to come. What matters now is what we do. And there are many things we could do different to the Western solutions that have basically been imposed upon us by these aid agencies. It's about putting in place infrastructure and facilities and using the local know-how and the local people to do that in a sustainable way.
15: Okay, Dr. Peter Bujari, Tanzanian public health expert, my thanks to you. And of course, my thanks to Dr. Amy Jedesimi of the Business Hub Ladol in Lagos in Nigeria. Thanks to you all for listening as well. That's it for this Double Take edition of Business Daily. From me, Ed Butler, and the rest of the team, take care.
16: BBC World Service, and now Witness History with me, Julia Carneiro. I'm taking you back to January 8, 1996, when Mercedes Guimarães dos Anjos began renovations on her house in Rio de Janeiro and uncovered a dark chapter of Brazilian history. Just a warning, this program contains distressing details. It all started with a middle-class dream.
4: I got married, had three daughters, and each of them had a pet. So we really wanted a big house with space for them to play and run around.
16: Mercedes had lived in Rio's harbor area since she was a girl. She and her husband, Petrúcio, bought an old house there built in 1866. After 6 years living there, they saved enough money to renovate it.
4: On the first day of renovations, they were digging holes for pillars to build a second floor, and they found these bones. So José, the bricklayer, he sat next to me at lunch and said, "Look, in the holes we were digging, we found a lot of bones. The old owners must have buried dogs in the backyard." I said, "Well, that's odd. Can you show me?" I started to go through the rubble and I found an adult's dental arch. I told him, "So José, this isn't a dog's. It's a person's. Look, it's just like ours." And he made the sign of the cross. Then I found another dental arch, tiny, and said, "So José, this is a child's." He started to cry. Everyone stood there, staring. We were like, "My God, what is this?" We started to think, "Oh, the old owners of the house killed people and buried them. Oh no, it was a serial killer." A million things crossed our minds.
16: That evening, Mercedes called a neighbor familiar with the history of the harbor area. She didn't know that two centuries back, a wharf just down the road from her house was the entry point for around a million enslaved people from Africa, sold in slave markets in the vicinity. The neighbor showed her a map with a path to a graveyard.
4: We had no idea of the story. He told me, "You live over a cemetery. You've just discovered the cemetery of the enslaved people." And I said, "Oh my God, what do I do?"
12: Eu falei, "Meu Deus, o que eu faço?"
16: Mercedes had uncovered the new Black Cemetery, where historians estimate tens of thousands of people were buried. Brazil received more enslaved people from Africa than any other place in the Americas, around 4.8 million people. And according to recent studies, Rio was once Brazil's largest slavery port.
4: Today I say that there I found the Holocaust, the Black Holocaust. It's a part of history that we didn't read about at school. We would learn that Brazil was inhabited by indigenous people and that there were slaves in the past. That doesn't sting, does it? We knew nothing about the reality of how bad it was.
16: The term pretos novos, or new blacks, referred to enslaved people recently trafficked to Brazil who couldn't speak Portuguese yet. The makeshift burial ditch beneath Mercedes' home was used from the late 1700s until around
12: 1830.
4: It lies beneath four houses today. It's a place with around 40,000 people, among which there were bodies of babies, girls, boys, teenagers, women, including pregnant women. They came from Mozambique, Congo, Angola, some from Ivory Coast, and when they disembarked, they were almost dead.
16: Conditions on board slave ships were so appalling, historians estimate that hundreds of thousands died even before landing in Rio. Many died soon after, weakened by malnutrition and diseases like smallpox and dysentery. Mercedes had a hard time sleeping that night. The next morning, she called the city hall. When officials saw the archaeological remains, they suspended any further construction work, and so the family had to move out temporarily.
4: We faced quite an ordeal, because it was a heritage site, but with people living on top. We were banned from continuing the building works, but nothing was done to investigate the site. And so we feared that authorities would seize our home.
16: After 3 years like this, the family decided to move back in and resume renovations covertly. But Merced was restless with all that history underground. She started inviting visitors in to share her discovery, and the word spread. On May 13, 2005, Abolition Day, the family, together with friends and activists, founded the New Blacks Research and Memory Institute. As of last year, the site has received around 300,000 visitors. Today, Merced is 69 years old and has long retired from the family business she used to run. Merced shows me the exhibition hall with panels about the history of slavery and two windows on the floor so you can see down into the archaeological site. Underground, the earth is intermeshed with countless pieces of human bones. The family lives next door in the same old house. Tonight, the opening of an art show starts with a Roda de Samba, live samba music. The Institute is a vibrant center for research, education, and Afro-Brazilian culture. Surrounded by visitors, Merced looks back over the 30 years since her finding.
4: This moment brings back memories from my encounter with people who came from Africa, and they somehow asked me not to allow them to be forgotten.
16: Maria Augusta, or Dona Gu, plays the atabaque, the tall wooden hand drum of Afro-Brazilian religions. The exhibition hall is filled with paintings of Black women who uphold Afro-Brazilian traditions by artist Dalmoni Lidjussi. Merced's discovery turned out to be the tip of an iceberg. 15 years later, when the city was redeveloping the harbor area for the Rio Olympics, archaeologists dug up the nearby Valongo Wharf, the old slavery port. In 2017, UNESCO recognized the wharf as a World Heritage Site. The region is known as Little Africa, and guided tours lead people to learn about its history and celebrate Afro-Brazilian culture. But Merced believes that the lack of consistent public funding for the Institute reflects a wider reluctance to confront this history.
17: A dor não interessa a eles.
4: The pain doesn't interest them. They are interested in the upbeat, the festive, the samba. Of course, the samba is important, but before samba, there is pain. It's a struggle. I'm a white person fighting against our society's perverse racism. They don't want to keep the story alive.
16: Do you have a feeling of accomplishment that you've fulfilled your mission?
17: Ainda não. Tá longe. Isso é muito frágil.
4: Not yet. I'm far from that. This is very fragile. If we let a day go past without talking about this, the memory will fade.
16: Merced Guimarães dos Anjos was speaking to me, Julia Carneiro, for Witness History. It was an Overcoat Media production.
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1: Hi, I'm Celia Hatt, and at 8 hours GMT, welcome to the newsroom. Coming up on the BBC World Service, we'll go live to Beijing to hear what's on the agenda for the first visit to China by a US president in 9 years. What's the reality on the ground in China? Our correspondent's been visiting the southwestern megacity of Chongqing. And what does President Trump want from this trip?
21: Donald Trump is concentrating on the economics of this trip. Increased investment from China in America, building factories there and putting money into the country, and also agreeing to buy more American goods.
1: Plus, South Africa's top police chief is due in court today in connection with a $21 million health contract. And we'll hear from two teenage sisters in Gaza who are turning the rubble of war into something that can be used to rebuild.
22: We transferred something negative into something positive by refusing to see rubble only as a symbol of destruction and loss.
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8: BBC News with Moira Alderson. Donald Trump is travelling to Beijing on the first trip to China by a US president since he last went there in 2017. The main focus of his talks with Xi Jinping will be the tense trade relationship. Mr. Trump said he would ask Mr. Xi to open up China's economy. Before leaving Washington, Mr. Trump sounded optimistic.
23: He's been a friend of mine. He's been somebody that we get along with. And I think you're going to see that good things are going to happen. This is going to be a very exciting trip. A lot of good things are going to happen.
8: Mr. Trump said they would also discuss Iran. Our correspondent in Beijing, Stephen McDonnell, says China would be unwilling to get involved.
24: It was always going to be a tough time to have a summit with the war going on. And I think for that reason, he's been downplaying any breakthrough in terms of getting China to help with that war. Xi Jinping would say to him, look, you started this war. We're not going anywhere near the Strait of Hormuz with People's Liberation Army ships until there's a proper actual ceasefire in place. Then we might look to help you. And I think that's the reason that Donald Trump has been downplaying any possibility of getting help from Xi Jinping on this visit.
8: President Xi is likely to press Mr. Trump to limit US weapons sales to Taiwan. Delegations from China and the United States have held trade talks in South Korea ahead of President Trump's arrival in Beijing. The US Treasury Secretary Scott Bessent met the Chinese Vice Premier He Lifeng in Incheon International Airport in Seoul. There's been no comment yet from either side. President Trump has lashed out at media coverage of the US war against Iran, branding it virtual treason, to say that the Iranians were doing well militarily. His social media post came after the New York Times reported that Iran retained two-thirds of its missile stockpile and had regained access to most of its underground facilities. The British Prime Minister Keir Starmer is meeting his health minister Wes Streeting, a potential leadership rival, as he fights back against efforts to oust him. Ministers who support the Prime Minister have been stressing that the government is getting on with business, including today's King's Speech outlining its legislative programme. But dozens of Labour MPs have urged Sir Keir to quit. Here's Henry Zeffman.
25: There are people in Downing Street who believe that Wes Streeting has bottled it. They believe that if he had the backing of 80 Labour MPs to support him in a leadership contest, he'd have said so yesterday and triggered that contest. Others, though, believe that Wes Streeting is just waiting for a more opportune moment that may well still come this week. I mean, either way, we will not find out today because Wes Streeting is letting it be known that he won't say anything after this meeting at all today because he does not want to distract from the pageantry of the King's speech, does not want to undermine the King.
8: BBC News. The military government in Sudan has rejected a joint declaration by the United Nations and the African Union calling for comprehensive investigations into alleged war crimes and rights abuses. Officials argued that neither the UN fact-finding mission nor the African Union Human Rights Commission had a legal mandate to conduct such inquiries. Both the army and its rival, the paramilitary Rapid Support Forces, have been accused of war crimes and other abuses in the four-year civil war. A coalition of public workers, farmers and indigenous people have blocked nearly 70 roads in Bolivia to protest against the rising cost of living. Some clashed with riot police in the city of El Alto, demanding the resignation of President Rodrigo Paz. Two teenage sisters from Gaza have won an environmental award for turning rubble into reusable bricks. Tala and Farah Musa, who live in a tent after their house was bombed last year, mixed the rubble with binding agents to make blocks for temporary shelters. As the Middle Eastern winners of the Earth Prize, they'll receive $12,500. The Princess of Wales is beginning her first official foreign trip since she was diagnosed with cancer. Catherine is visiting northern Italy, where she'll meet women in the city of Reggio Emilia. Daniela Ralph has the details.
0: The princess's visit to northern Italy is a personal landmark. One aide has described it as a significant moment post-cancer treatment as she resumes international royal duty. Those around her say she is feeling energised and enthused and ready to take on bigger royal engagements. The royal family will also be pleased that the princess is travelling again. She remains a huge draw with the public. In Reggio Emilia, she'll learn more about the city's approach to supporting young families, developed after the Second World War, focusing on creative play, being outdoors and the power of human connection.
8: Daniela Ralph with that report. That's the latest BBC News.
1: Hello, I'm Celia Hatton and this is the newsroom on the BBC World Service. We start the programme as Donald Trump is in transit to Beijing. BBC World Service. We start the programme as Donald Trump is in transit to Beijing, complete with a large entourage of US officials.

0: Chinese delegations have some difficult conversations ahead of them. So even if this visit seems friendly, with Donald Trump predicting several times that Xi will be giving him a big hug, there's a lot at stake here. With more, let's go live to Beijing and our correspondent, Stephen McDonnell. Stephen, give us a sense of the atmosphere ahead of President Trump's arrival.
1: Well, as always, you've got the stepped up security in the streets. For example, around five-star hotels where some of his entourage may be staying. We have military police and ordinary police on every corner. The same thing for walk bridges over main roads or at the other end of tunnels where pedestrians will be walking. So, you know, you always have this. However, it does seem to be stepped up a bit more this time. Because it's Donald Trump, especially after this assassination attempt on him recently, you can kind of feel that the Chinese are making sure nothing's going to go wrong. But, you know, it's not all bleak, though, I should add, because along the route where his motorcade will probably pass, you've got all these bright coloured flower boxes which have been installed, so bright and so many that people are making jokes online about the high quality of these taxpayer-funded flowers. No doubt the government is preparing to really lay it on when he arrives here in the coming hours. And to give you a bit of an idea, for example, there's a full page of the Renmin Ribao, the People's Daily, main Communist Party newspaper today, dedicated to the Trump visit with a big editorial. And it's got this headline across the top. I'll give it to you and translate it if you like. So, Zhongmei Guanxi Hui Bo Dao Guo Chu, it means China-America relations are not going back to where they were. Dan, however, Neng Guo Yu Yi Ge Geng Hao De Wei Lai. So, but they can achieve a much brighter future. So a bit of a nod to the difficulties of the past and also an indication that there is some hope that trips like this can somehow or other improve relations between the great power rivals.
0: Okay. Well, it's good to get your take. You're on the ground for us in Beijing. Stephen, I wonder if you can stay with us. I want to hear from our other China correspondent for a moment, Laura Bicker, who's been visiting the southwestern city of Chongqing ahead of Mr. Trump's visit.
2: At dusk, Chongqing's skyline flickers into life like a vertical neon display of China's ambition and technological power. It's been 8 years since Donald Trump's last visit to China, and he's facing a far more confident rival. Here, some had a message for the US president.
3: I hope Trump can respect the common will of people around the world. He should know that we share the same world. He should not always put America first.
2: This lesson for 3 and 4 year olds in Chongqing is part entertainment, part introduction to a future shaped by AI and automation. China is investing heavily in robotics and coding. Professor Da Wei from Tsinghua University believes that together, the two superpowers could help mitigate the risk that AI poses.
4: The technology is developing very, very fast. So if we don't work and try to govern it effectively in next, I guess, 1 or 2 years, it will become kind of out of control, then we won't have that opportunity again.
2: Elsewhere in the city, cars are getting their final checks before being shipped abroad. This city is part of China's rise as the world's biggest car exporter, a challenge for a US president that's obsessed with manufacturing and the auto industry. Lucia Chen is a saleswoman for Sahiyu.
5: Whether or not the U.S. needs Chinese electric vehicles, our development and sales won't be constrained by that.
2: The cars are even shipped straight from here to Europe and Southeast Asia via new rail links. This country is doing what it can to move away from past dependence on sales to the U.S. China is also trying to be a bit more, well, trendy. This city's image has been amplified with the help of influencers. Photographer Mr. Wang is profiting off the city's newfound popularity.
6: I feel like China is getting more connected to the world, more integrated with the international community. I feel like the world is like

0: a big family.
1: And yet we found streets behind the futuristic skyline where workers in their 50s and 60s were shifting heavy loads and selling fruit and veg for just a few dollars a day. Just like a Sichuan opera, where performers breathe fire in elaborate painted faces, Chongqing tells a story of rapid transformation. But this carefully curated image masks sky-high local government debt, high unemployment and uneven growth. China needs Donald Trump to end his tariffs and the war in Iran, which is adding to those pressures. That's why President Xi will see these talks as a chance for China to push forward with its ambition to be modern, resilient and increasingly capable of rivaling American power.
2: Laura Bicker in Chongqing. Well, let's go back to Beijing and to our correspondent, Stephen McDonald. Stephen, delegations from China and the United States have already been holding trade negotiations in South Korea ahead of Mr. Trump's Beijing arrival. What's the top issue they'll be tackling at those talks?
3: Well, I think in terms of the trade aspect, the best we can probably hope for is it that the current detente in the tariff war will continue. But there are other big political issues they're no doubt going to speak about. Donald Trump, before he got on the plane, said, oh, we don't need China anymore to solve the Strait of Hormuz problems. The reason he's playing that down is that he knows that Xi Jinping's been blaming him, really, for the current crisis because he started the war. So there's that they're going to have to be speaking about. The third thing, of course, is Taiwan. China wants the US to give less weapons to Taiwan. Some in Taiwan would say they're a bit worried that Donald Trump could even sell them out on this if he thought that it would bring him closer to some sort of a deal with Xi Jinping. We'll just have to wait and see what comes over the coming days there.
2: A lot to tackle by the two sides. Thank you, Stephen McDonald in Beijing. So that's China, but what about the United States? What does Donald Trump want from this trip to Beijing? Sarah Smith, the BBC's North America editor, spoke to Justin Webb about the president's agenda.
4: Donald Trump is concentrating on the economics of this trip, and that's what he wants to take away from it. Increased investment from China in America, building factories there and putting money into the country, and also agreeing to buy more American goods, principally Boeing planes, American beef and American soybeans. The agricultural products were hit quite hard when Donald Trump first imposed tariffs on China last year. They started sourcing soybeans from other countries in South America, and that really hit American farmers hard, and that could hurt Donald Trump. So he needs to get those sales back on track, and he'll come back and say that he has scored some major economic investment. I mean, it's quite telling that on the plane with him on the way to China, he has almost 20 of America's biggest CEOs, including Elon Musk, Tim Cook of Apple, Jensen Huang from Nvidia. They're all on the plane with him to go and make economic deals here, rather than, say, talking about national security or military geopolitical issues, which you might more normally expect a US president and a Chinese leader to talk about.
5: In return for that economic progress, what do we understand he is willing to give? What does America have to bring to the table?
4: Well, there's been some discussion about Taiwan and whether or not Donald Trump would change America's position on that. Could he be persuaded to say out loud that he doesn't think Taiwan should be an independent country? Maybe not, but, you know, the fact that it's on the table at all may mean that he'll hint in that direction. And China would very much like Donald Trump to delay or ideally cancel a lot of weapon sales to Taiwan that are scheduled from America. And as he was leaving the White House, Donald Trump said that he knew President Xi would very much like the US not to supply those weapons to Taiwan, and I'll have that discussion, he said. So there is definitely something on the table there that they can talk about. And inevitably, the Iran war will come up because this is going to overshadow the whole of this trip. It's causing problems for both America and China, for both Trump and Xi. Donald Trump could do with President Xi's help in trying to persuade Iran to come to the table and do a deal. He said as he was leaving America he didn't need help with Iran, but he probably does. He delayed this summit by 6 weeks because of the Iran war, thinking that by now he would be able to go to Beijing looking like the victor having conquered Iran, having got it to give up its nuclear weapons. But that's absolutely not the situation he's in. And instead, China is suffering a bit from the high price of oil and the fact that many of its, the oil and gas exports from Iran that go to China have been prevented. So that's going to cast a pall over everything. And it does make it significantly more difficult for Donald Trump, I think, to get what he wants, because he's the one who looks as though he's been unable to finish this conflict in Iran.
2: Sarah Smith. Well, apart from discussions on trade, Iran and Taiwan, one of the other issues President Trump is expected to discuss with the Chinese leader Xi Jinping is the case of the imprisoned Hong Kong media mogul Jimmy Lai. Our reporter Danny Vincent has more.
0: For decades, Jimmy Lai was known as one of Hong Kong's most outspoken critics of Beijing. In February, he was sentenced to 20 years in prison for violating the national security law. He's the founder of the now-defunct pro-democracy newspaper Apple Daily, once Hong Kong's most read paper. In 2020, the paper was raided. Lai was arrested and paraded around the newsroom. Beijing says he was the mastermind of the pro-democracy protests which rocked the city in 2019. Ahead of President Trump's trip to Beijing, he said he would raise Jimmy Lai's case with President Xi Jinping.
6: But Jimmy Lai, he caused lots of turmoil for China. He tried to do the right thing. He wasn't successful. He went to jail, and people would like him out, and I'd like to see him get out too.
0: Last week, more than 100 members of the U.S. Congress wrote to the U.S. president, urging him to press for Lai's release. His son fears the 78-year-old is running out of time.
7: My hope is that my father's case is mentioned, that the president tells President Xi how important my father's case is, how important his freedom is, and how damaging it will be if he passes away in jail. Look, this is about saving my father's life. At this point, he's been in solitary confinement for the last 5 years. His health is rapidly failing. I honestly don't know how much longer he has. I don't know how many more opportunities there is to raise this case, because this is a 70-year-old man who could die at any time.
0: I spoke with Jimmy Lai just hours before his detention in 2020.
8: Fear is the most inexpensive and convenient way of ruling people and controlling people, you know, if they can induce fear in you.
0: Talks between President Trump and Xi are likely to be dominated by trade, security, and the Iran war. Beijing sees Lai as a criminal. His supporters say he's a symbol of eroded freedoms the city was once promised.
2: Danny Vincent in Hong Kong. And President Trump will be touching down in a few hours' time in Beijing. We'll continue to track that visit. You're listening to The Newsroom on the BBC World Service. To South Africa, where the country's top police chief is in court today on charges of corruption. General Fanny Masemola is accused of wrongdoing in connection with the awarding of a controversial $21 million health contract. He's the third South African police chief to face a criminal investigation while in office. Well, I'm joined now by Phumza Fulani, who's been following the case. Phumza, tell us more about these charges.
9: This is actually one of the most serious cases happening in South Africa at the moment, and it's playing out in the country's courts with the citizens able to follow via live streaming. At the heart of it are allegations that General Fanny Masemola, who is the country's most senior officer, along with 11 other police officers, were involved in the awarding of a tender that was supposed to provide wellness services within the country's police force. It's alleged that despite numerous indications that the businessmen who had put in the bid for this tender did not have the capacity to provide it, and also had been flagged in other incidents for not completing work, he went ahead and awarded the tender. So the suggestions by the prosecution are that he, along with these other officers, benefited either through bribery or promises of some kind. And this is what led to them awarding this very lucrative tender. It really sits at the heart for a lot of people of these. The allegations sit at the heart of what the level of alleged rot within the country's police services, allegations that businessmen were able to flout laws, but also that in some extreme cases, they were able to persuade the police to not investigate serious criminal syndicates here.
2: Pumza, you mentioned the alleged rot within the police services. How big an issue is police corruption in South Africa?
9: Well, it's one of the key talking points for a lot of people, and this is because of an ongoing inquiry here known as the Madlanga Commission of Inquiry, which has been hearing evidence since last September of wide-scale corruption within police services. This was first unearthed by a national police commissioner who came out and said that they were being put under pressure by businessmen, by criminal gangs to not investigate cases, and that senior officers within the police were in cahoots with them in doing that. And for a lot of people, this has been greatly concerning because South Africa has not only a crime problem, but a violent crime problem. So it's been shocking for people to hear that this might be because of criminal corruption behind the scenes.
2: Pumza Fulani speaking to us from South Africa. To Italy now, where the island of Sicily has a reputation as a mafia hotbed. Now, two men there are being investigated by police after a video was posted online of an illegal horse and cart race. The race took place on Friday morning, and the footage was later shared online by an Italian animal rights activist. Carly Conti has this report.
10: At first, it could be a snapshot of small-town Sicily, hooves on tarmac, scooters beeping, and people shouting from the roadside. But then come the gunshots. An illegal horse race happening in plain sight. The footage, filmed near Palagonia in eastern Sicily, shows two horses pulling small carts along a public road surrounded by a convoy of scooters. Some of the number plates are blacked out. Several riders appear to be armed. In the video, gunshots are fired into the sky, and at least one man can be seen holding what looks like a Kalashnikov. Illegal horse and cart races have a long history in Sicily and other parts of southern Italy. Investigators and animal rights groups say they are used by criminal families with ties to the mafia to make money through illegal betting, but also to project power, closing off roads and drawing crowds to show who really controls the territory. The images were posted online by the animal rights activist Enrico Rizzi, who says he received them from an anonymous source. Here's what he told the Italian broadcaster Rai.
11: It isn't a clandestine race. These individuals are so confident they'll get away with it, they do it in broad daylight, with lots of people lining the streets watching, witnessing the spectacle. So it's no longer clandestine. It's really about sending a message. We're in charge here. The state does not exist.
10: Police later carried out raids in Catania's San Cristoforo neighborhood. Two men have been reported to prosecutors, and the horses have been seized after officers found they had no legal registration or microchips.
2: Carla Conti. And last, we've heard so much over the past years about the destruction of Gaza by Israel that began with the attacks on October 7th by Hamas militants. But now, some good news to come out of Gaza. Two teenage sisters there have been awarded an environmental prize, the Earth Prize for the Middle East region, for their novel construction idea. Tala and Farah Musa, who are 17 and 15, submitted an idea to use rubble and other materials to make building blocks. Their house was bombed last year, and they now live in a tent. James Copnell managed to get in contact with Tala and Farah in Gaza. He first spoke to Farah, and you'll hear her older sister occasionally helping her out with her English.
12: Our bricks are made from recycled building rubble mixed with simple locally materials such as clay, ash, and natural fibers like straw. They are
13: designed for
12: non-load bearing use such as pavement and partitions and garden beds. What makes them special is that they are low cost, lightweight. These bricks are more than construction material. They are a way to turn destruction into something useful and helpful again.
14: And Tala, tell us about how you got the idea for these bricks. I assume there was a lot of need to rebuild, a lot of rubble and destruction all around you. Is that part of where the idea came from?
12: Honestly, after our entire city turned into rubble, like everything around us pushed us to think about a solution. Even the view from our tent window become the main motivation. When everything around you is depressed, you start searching for a way to turn this crisis into an opportunity. That's how we began thinking about using rubble for rebuilding.
14: Carlo, how did you find the strength, the courage to do that in what must be very difficult circumstances?
12: So we transferred something negative into something positive by refusing to see rubble only as a symbol of destruction and loss. Instead of seeing it as the end, we tried to see it as the beginning of something new. Like everything around us was destroyed, as I told you. So we asked ourselves, if this rubble came from where, why not turn it into something that helps people around us rebuild it again? That is why we started recycling it into reusable blocks.
14: Farah, can I ask you, please, what do you hope to do to achieve with these blocks?
12: We hope the project help community see rubble not only as a symbol of loss, but also as a resource that can support rebuilding. The project focus on
13: training
12: young people and
13: spreading
12: practical knowledge so community can participate in reconstruction themselves instead of waiting only for outside help.
14: Talak, is it true that you have been displaced and you're no longer with the prototypes for your bricks?
12: Yeah, we've displaced like 5 times, and the last one we've got lost, like the final prototype, because we made a lot of prototypes, but the final one, which was the best version and one we like use it for our prototype, it was lost.
14: How did that feel?
12: It was like a sad thing, because we had like a big passion about it and we bought a big passion and dreams on this blocks, but it was like disappeared. But we are trying to make another one and another prototype these days, and we will.
2: What a story. That was James Copnell speaking with Tala and Farah Moussa, the teenage sisters in Gaza who've won the Earth Prize for their region. We'll keep tabs on what happens when they go for the Global Prize. You've been listening to The Newsroom from the BBC World Service with me, Celia Hatton. Thanks for listening. Thanks for joining us.
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18: 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Are you a climate optimist or pessimist? And are river estuaries vulnerable to climate change?
19: There's a lot of important species in estuaries that rely on it being just the right salinity, and lots of different things can throw it out of whack, which makes them particularly vulnerable.
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20: BBC News with Jane Steele. Donald Trump is travelling to Beijing on the first trip to China by a US president since he last went there in 2017. The main focus of his talks with Xi Jinping will be the tense trade relationship. Delegations from China and the US have met in South Korea ahead of the summit in Beijing. The US Treasury Secretary Scott Bessent held talks with China's Vice Premier He Lifeng in Seoul. The British Prime Minister Keir Starmer has had a brief meeting with a potential leadership rival, the Health Minister Wes Streeting. Dozens of MPs from Sir Keir's Labour Party have urged him to quit. Sudan's military government has rejected calls by the United Nations and the African Union for investigations into alleged war crimes and rights abuses. Officials argued there was no legal mandate to conduct such inquiries. A senator in the Philippines who's wanted by the International Criminal Court is spending a third day holed up in the Senate. Ronald De La Rosa said he wanted to prevent his extradition to stand trial for his role in the drug war of the former president Rodrigo Duterte. Jason Collins, the first openly gay player in the US Basketball League, the NBA, has died at the age of 47. He had brain cancer. Two teenage sisters from Gaza have won an environmental award for turning rubble into reusable bricks. Tala and Farah Musa live in a tent after their house was bombed and mix the rubble with binding agents to make blocks for temporary shelters. The Princess of Wales is making her first official foreign trip since she was diagnosed with cancer in 2024. Catherine is visiting northern Italy, where she will meet women in the city of Reggio Emilia who've pioneered an innovative teaching method. BBC News.
1: Hello and welcome to The Climate Question. This week we're answering your comments and questions, including, are you a climate optimist or pessimist? What's the carbon footprint of streaming TV and films? And are estuaries vulnerable to climate change? From the BBC World Service, I'm Greya Jackson. Now, let me introduce you to our panel. We have Akshat Rathi, Senior Climate Reporter at Bloomberg Green. Welcome.
21: Hi, Greya.
1: We have Caroline Steele, host of Crowd Science on the BBC World Service. Welcome, Caroline.
22: Hello, thanks for having me.
1: And the BBC's climate editor, Justin Rowlatt.
23: Hi there, thank you very much for having me.
1: Now, let's have our first question from Albert. He wrote, the carbon footprint of electronic devices is significant and growing, encompassing emissions from manufacturing, usage and disposal. This was not included in your recent program, considering how individuals could lower their carbon footprint. I particularly abstain from frivolous phone, camera and social media use, along with downloading films from Netflix. Now, Albert also talked about the carbon cost of AI and data centers, so we'll come to that as well. But I just wanted to say that typically in the West, the biggest part of someone's carbon footprint is transport, whether they fly, whether they drive a petrol car, electric car, heating and cooling. Their home is also a big part of their carbon footprint. And if they eat meat or dairy, then diet too. And that is why we focused on it, because those are the most meaningful ways in which people can reduce their carbon footprint. But I would like to talk about the digital carbon footprint that we all have. Akshat, let's come to you. What is people's sort of digital carbon footprint when it comes to streaming like an hour of TV or scrolling on social media?
21: This is the part of the question that to me is a little bit difficult to answer, because there is no simple way of calculating your specific carbon footprint of a particular digital usage. So just to try and figure out what the range could be, here's one example from a 2020 study. If you had a 5-hour Zoom call, your carbon footprint, according to a 2020 study, could be between 4 kilograms of carbon dioxide to 215 kilograms of carbon dioxide.
1: Wow, it's a massive difference.
21: Because where you get your electricity from varies, what type of computer you're using varies, how far your internet has to travel to you, etc. varies. But at the end of the day, to me, the amount is actually quite small. So again, trying to look at the total impact that internet usage has on the world, it is between 3 and 5% of CO2 emissions. If you account for everything, so you are accounting for the emissions of making the electronic products to running them on the internet, et cetera, et cetera. So it is important that if you're thinking about a personal carbon footprint, those three things that you put in, fly less, eat less meat, and be conscious whenever you can be, is the best way to think about your carbon footprint.
1: Mm. I mean, I do have some stats here, and also might helpfully put your 400 or whatever grams of carbon kilograms of carbon. So Netflix released some data in 2020, and they said it was under 100 grams of CO2 per hour streamed. And that's similar to driving a petrol car 400 meters. iPlayer published some statistics in 2016, similar, 98 grams of CO2. But again, Purdue University put it up at 440 grams of CO2 per hour of streaming. So like you say, the estimates really, really vary. Caroline, can we look at the carbon footprint of devices, making them and then disposing of them?
19: Yeah, so I think it's useful to think about streaming, but a huge part of the carbon footprint of devices comes from the production. So I found an interesting report. It's a digital economy report published by the UN Trade and Development in 2024 that basically breaks down different devices and their carbon footprint in making them and using them. And interestingly, battery-powered devices like phones or tablets, the vast majority of their carbon footprint comes from the production of the device. So that's things like extracting the materials needed, shipping the parts all over the world, delivering them to the consumer. So for example, for a phone, I've got a stat here. Making a smartphone produces about 50 kilograms of carbon dioxide equivalent, which is about the same as driving from Berlin to Prague. That's before you've even turned your phone on. And then in the lifetime of a phone and using the phone, you're likely to only produce about 8 kilograms of carbon dioxide equivalent. Wow. So, you know, that's the vast majority of the carbon footprint there comes from making the device. And then for sort of mains powered things like TVs or desktops, there's still a significant chunk in the production, but it's not quite as big. So for a TV, producing a TV releases about 200 kilograms of carbon dioxide equivalent. But then when you use a TV, you're releasing about 600 kilograms of carbon dioxide equivalent. So there it's slightly more shifted towards using the device. But I guess this all goes to say that basically something we can do that really makes a difference is keep using our devices for as long as we can, which I know is hard when things like phones aren't really built to last. And it's tempting to upgrade and get the best camera and that kind of thing.
1: Fix them as well when they break, although there are some sort of interesting ideas around legislation and how we might reuse our devices more. I mean, Justin, AI was also featured in Albert's question and data centres, and that's something that you've been looking at.
3: Yeah, I mean, I think it comes back to what Akshat said, that actually it's quite a small proportion of most people's carbon footprint. And we, for a long time, the big AI companies didn't really release data, but increasingly they're releasing data. And it shows that actually the carbon footprint of an individual search is actually extremely low. And even if you're doing 10 or even 100, it's a tiny proportion compared to other things that you do. Like, I mean, anything that involves heating stuff up typically takes a hell of a lot of energy. So boiling a kettle or doing the washing would be much higher than, for example, using AI. So, and the issue with AI is more that the footprint of big data centers is huge and it's where they are. So some countries disproportionately are building these data centers. For example, in America, it's a huge proportion of additional electricity use, partly actually because America doesn't have a very rapid increase in electricity demand because it's not investing heavily in electric cars and stuff like that. So there isn't an underlying demand. So a larger proportion of it's in data centers. And obviously the big, you know, AI companies are there in America. So it may be an issue locally in America, but it's not a huge issue in terms of people's carbon footprints. I was just looking at some studies on it. I think this is 2025 data. AI consumed about 0.5, half of 1% of the world's electricity. And you've got to remember, electricity is a subset of total energy use. So it's more like kind of 0.1, 0.2% of total energy use. So it fits very firmly in Akshat's point about, you know, go for the big stuff. You know, if you're worried about your carbon footprint, probably start focusing on the big stuff first of all, and then kind of start to worry about how many AI searches you're doing, worrying about things like, you know, the carbon footprint of activities.
1: Yeah. And I guess the other thing to point out is these devices have a huge number of benefits, right? They enable us to access information that we never would have been able to, you know, 20 years ago. AI has lots of benefits, you know,
3: I spoke to NVIDIA about this, and they had like, they reeled off fantastic examples of, you know, AI used to sort, you know, rubbish in rubbish centers to separate it out, you know, they use cameras and they identify, I mean, all sorts of things, you know, really fine weather forecasts that allowed you to turn off power generation from fossil fuel sources to balance off, you know, in anticipation of the wind picking up and there being more kind of wind power, for example. So all sorts of applications. I mean, I don't think anyone's done a, you know, these are all kind of being developed. So I don't think there's a good peer-reviewed article that looked at the impacts, but clearly there are a balance on either side. Although I suspect at the moment that there's a kind of net draw of additional energy from AI than a contribution from it, just because it's quite a novel technology.
1: Caroline?
19: I have a question.
1: Oh.
3: Just click at the bottom of the screen.
1: The comment below or email the climate question.
3: We'll address it in a future program. Go on.
19: So is AI significantly worse than doing like a normal search engine search? So if you say Google something, is that better than asking AI?
5: Yes.
19: Why is that?
21: Google doesn't automatically serve you an AI answer, which it does.
19: It does now, yeah.
21: So about 10 times is a good rough number to know between a normal Google search, searching for a Wikipedia page, or doing a question search.
3: And the issue with AI, obviously the kind of questions you ask from a simple, lots of people use AI to effectively do the kind of search that you do on Google or any other search engines, lots of other search engines available, by the way. But if you do a really complex one, if you're asking for detailed analysis, or even more so, if you agentic AI, if you're asking the AI to go off and do stuff for you and maybe commission additional searches or AI activities, then obviously there's a huge multiplication of the amount of effort it takes.
21: 100,000. Like if you're asking it to book a flight, it could cost 1,000 times one Google search.
19: Wow.
3: But the other thing that they do, so they're trying to rationalize it. So if it's a familiar search, it's kind of bounded. They don't do a huge kind of scrape of the internet. They kind of know roughly where the good sources are. And so it will use those. And then if you demand a deeper search, obviously that takes considerably more kind of energy in that activity.
21: To me, any activity that uses electricity is getting cleaner anywhere in the world. And so your carbon footprint falls, but there are other impacts that come with it. You know, we won't talk about water, but water is a huge problem for data centers because they use it to cool, and they are often built in places where there is water stress already. Arizona is the example I know well of, where they draw water from either underground sources or from rivers. So it's less about carbon from an AI perspective, but all the other stuff that matters.
1: What does this mean in the future, given that we're probably going to be relying on AI much, much more than we currently do? Does that, even though the electricity is getting cleaner, like how do these two things balance out?
21: Well, as much as we are worried about carbon footprints, tech companies are worried about the cost of getting these searches served to you. Right now, most people don't pay for the AI searches that they are doing. And so they are really trying to cut their energy use down just to save money, if not to save carbon. So we have already seen a lot of efficiency gains coming through in AI searches, some that Justin talked about, where they are familiarizing a model with the types of searches that have done in the past and then serve you a quick answer. That will likely continue. But so will the types of uses that AI can be put to. Book your tickets now. Maybe you'll start to write essays for schoolgoers. All sorts of applications that we don't know. So I think we are stuck in that place where people continue to use more and more AI, and we are going to have to continue to find ways to cut its energy use and its carbon footprint.
1: Right. Okay. Let's move on to our next question. It's from Jim, and he wrote to the climate question at bbc.com. I listened to the latest episode and I smiled when Jordan, that's my co-host, said that climate change and earthquakes might go to the top of his nightmare list. It made me think there is so much to worry about when we look at the state of our planet, and hosting a show like yours must bring even more worries. Jokes aside, I often feel that young people and all of us can feel overwhelmed about the future. Now, Jim does go on to suggest we should make a program about young people and climate, which we will do. But I thought we could all just go around and give one reason for pessimism and one reason for optimism. You can choose which way around you want to do it. Justin, do you want to kick us off?
3: Let's start with pessimism. I mean, when you're a climate journalist, as I am, your email inbox fills up literally on a daily basis with a silt of emails with really worrying kind of studies and reports from around the world about what's happening, not just in terms of the changing climate, but the impact of climate on ecosystems and other environmental destruction. So it's a proper doom scroll in the true sense of doom as you go through your inbox. So you become acutely aware of the pressures there are on the world and the way that, you know, the climate's changing. But on the other hand, equally, there are some really positive developments. I mean, we've touched on them already. You know, potentially AI could be a hugely powerful force for making the world more efficient, making us use energy more efficiently, finding new ways to use energy or create kind of, you know, the molecules that we need to fire factories and that kind of stuff. You know, it's a real balance. It's a balance between, on the one hand, pessimism and concern about the changes that are happening, how rapidly they're happening. 30 years on, we're in the 31st years of the cycle of the UN climate talks. And I mean, the good news is we're beginning to see, it seems, emissions begin to level off. Concentration still rising of CO2 in the atmosphere, you know, gives you a sense of the mix. We've reached a very high peak in terms of emissions. If we do peak and start to reduce, we need to reduce really rapidly if we're going to avoid the worst impacts of climate change. So it's very finely balanced, Graham.
1: Caroline.
19: Okay, optimistic. A reason to be optimistic. I guess in my job, I'm lucky in that I get to see and visit scientists who are doing amazing things to tackle climate change. So, for example, earlier this year, I spent some time with scientists on the Great Barrier Reef in Australia who are growing heat-resistant coral and planting them on the reef and are already seeing tangible results in reducing coral bleaching. So, yeah, those kind of examples make me feel hopeful. And also, I think there is something in kind of choosing to be optimistic in a way. I mean, research shows that there is a correlation between being generally optimistic and being physically and mentally healthier and happier. And it kind of also feels like we kind of have to choose to be optimistic, otherwise we won't do anything. So even though I would say my core is sad.
3: Worried, anxious.
19: Yeah. Yeah, exactly. I like to choose to be optimistic. So I think that will help me make more of a difference.
4: There is actually a report on this and it's called the Goldilocks zone.
19: Okay.
4: Which is where you've got enough sort of anxiety to motivate, but not too much so that you're paralysed and not too little so you don't.
19: You're like, la, la, it's
3: all
19: fine.
3: You make it sound like a very fragile balance.
19: It feels like a fragile balance.
4: What do you think, Akshat?
21: So on the pessimism, I'd go one step further by saying, given climate change is the only problem for which there has been global governance of any sort, you know, not one for pandemics, not one for AI robots, not one for nuclear weapons. Really, there isn't a global pact. Some countries have a pact to try and reduce weapons.
3: Some countries just pulled out of that.
21: Exactly. So if we can't solve climate change with all the facts that we know and a global governance system, well,
19: what can we do?
21: Exactly. I feel pessimistic about the other problems. But on the optimism side, to me, climate has always been not just about climate change, but how much it can do good for the world, the types of solutions that we work on. And one really tangible one right now, you know, we are living through what is the worst energy shock that the world has experienced. This is the International Energy Agency telling us that. And look at power prices in Europe. They're actually pretty reasonable. It's not to say it's not higher than it used to be, but not as high as it was in the 2022 energy crisis. And one of the key reasons is because at that time, we were able to install a lot of renewables and electrify a lot of our economies. And that happened just 4 years ago. So to me, the scale at which we can start to deploy many of these technologies and solutions have benefits outside of the climate problem.
3: Just on a pessimistic note on that, I mean, but it's still a tiny proportion of total energy use. I mean, the scale of the transformation we need is absolutely huge. But in a way, that should, I think, exactly in the spirit of what you say, should be a source of optimism, because we're in the middle of a really exciting industrial revolution that will create jobs and industry for tens of millions of people and a cleaner world. So I think there's another strong optimistic point there.
4: Yeah, I think I get a lot of optimism from people who I meet, you know, through this line of work, doing really incredible, ingenious things. But I also just want to say thank you to Nicola, who emailed us to say that it's not just young people who suffer from eco-anxiety. We did focus on that because that's the sort of population group that really, really do struggle. A reminder that you're listening to The Climate Question from the BBC World Service. I'm Greg Jackson. This week, Akshat Rathi, Justin Rowlatt and Caroline Steele are answering your questions and comments. If you have something you'd like us to tackle, get in touch. The email is theclimatequestion@bbc.com. Our final question is from Mark, who writes, my daughter works for Nature Trust here in British Columbia, monitoring estuaries for climate resilience. So my climate question is, are estuaries, which are such important, productive ecosystems, vulnerable to climate change? I know the answer is yes, because I looked it up in the Intergovernmental Panel on Climate Change reports, but maybe we should just roll back a little bit and say, what is an estuary and why are they so vulnerable? Caroline.
19: Estuaries are where rivers meet the sea. They're really important habitats. And I think they're partly so vulnerable because they are both exposed to ocean climate change and climate change that we see in rivers. And they're a delicate balance between salt water and fresh water. There's a lot of important species in estuaries that rely on it being just the right salinity, and lots of different things can throw it out of whack, which makes them particularly vulnerable.
4: Yeah, so the coastal winds and currents and then seasonal rainfalls, sort of snow melt coming in. But the other reason it's sort of quite vulnerable is because there's often lots of building and development and harbours that sort of add further challenges, pollution.
19: Yeah,
4: as well.
19: So if, you know, humans weren't interfering at all, sea levels could rise and estuaries and their habitats would retreat. But because we've built things like sea walls or towns, that can't happen. And that's why we see something called coastal squeeze, where basically there's nowhere for the estuaries to go, which is a big shame for the plants and animals there, basically.
5: I have to admit, I was quite amazed when I went to an estuary. I think it was in the Sundarbans on the sort of Indian Bangladeshi border. I'd never seen a mud skipper before. Mm. And I thought they were the weirdest creature I've ever seen.
19: What do they look like? What do they do? I've not seen one.
5: Half fish, half frog. And they flap around on the water. They've got wings and they sort of jump around on the mud, but they're a fish.
19: Wow.
5: They're really odd.
21: I mean, those estuaries are amazing. They've also got tigers.
5: Yeah. Mm.
19: Really?
21: And they are adapted to that type of environment. And they're really good. And they swim.
5: Have you been?
21: I haven't, but I've read books and tales about them. So one day I hope I can go.
19: Go swim with the tiger.
5: That sounds less fun. Justin, are you an estuary fan?
19: You were swimming yesterday in an estuary, you were saying.
3: It is an estuary. Well, it's a harbour. It's kind of, there are rivers that flow into it. The Poole Harbour in the south of England. Yeah, I mean, estuaries aren't very vulnerable. Estuaries carry the water from the river into the kind of estuary. So any waste or pollution that's in there, any nitrogen fertilizer going into the river is going to go into the sea. And often they're slightly enclosed. The one I was in, Poole Harbour, is a massive kind of effectively a tidal lagoon. And obviously that then captures that kind of pollution and waste in the area and then concentrates it. So they're really vulnerable to pollution and, you know, very easily damaged. And as you say, that brackish water is often essential. They're mixed clean and salty water is often essential for, you know, specific forms of life. And because they tend to be separate from each other, often you've got species that are specific to individual estuaries, which again makes them really vulnerable to
5: extinction. I was amazed because they're also like breeding grounds for fish that we then eat, but also all the trees and plants there, they hold back the sediment so that they don't get washed into things like coral reefs, for example, which can't survive with that sort of silty, murky water.
19: But and they really are so perfect for fish nurseries, basically, because they have shallow water, kind of murky water, which doesn't look very nice to us, but it's great if you're a baby fish trying not to be eaten by a predator because it's hard to be seen. And they're really nutrient rich. And as Justin said, lots of sediment settles at the bottom of estuaries, cleans water, which goes out into the ocean. And also they're good carbon sinks, although this might be something where you slightly disagree, because they, in this sediment, you know, they trap lots of carbon and there are lots of estuary specific plants that store carbon as well.
3: Seagrass, for example.
19: Seagrass. Very important. Unsung hero.
21: Well, we're talking about it because of climate change, but really this is a good reminder that there are all sorts of ecosystems which are being harmed by all sorts of other human activities way more, and ones that we can act on and try and protect without worrying about climate change, that we must. But somehow, because we've prioritized climate change, we end up trying to figure out what are the climate solutions to these problems. But even if we tackle climate change, there's still the other human problems of overbuilding, of pollutants that need to be addressed.
3: Well, that's a really, really good point. And some of these are easier to address. And I was at, as I say, Poole Harbour in Dorset here in England. And there was a nature reserve in a place called Arne, which is incredibly biodiverse. It's got all six of Britain's, you know, reptile species. And I bring it up because I think it was bought in about 1950 and then established a nature reserve. And it's this incredible reservoir of kind of wild animals, including white-tailed eagles. So an incredibly rich ecosystem that's been, you know, re-established over the last, 70 years. And it shows what can be achieved when we put our mind to it. It's actually tiny. I mean, it's a mile square or something. It really isn't that big, probably a bit bigger than that, but not huge. And yet you can recover an ecosystem and have this incredible diversity. So, you know, speaking to things that should make us feel optimistic about climate is the degree of change that we can bring by quite small actions, really. Mm.
5: I can see you want to come in here, Caroline.
19: Yes, so I have a wildlife story. Nuclear power plants require a lot of water to cool them down. And this usually comes from oceans or from rivers. So basically, there are sort of inlet pipes that have a grate over the front of them and they suck in water, which is a problem for fish that often get stuck against the grates or pass in through the grates. Either way, they likely die. It's a particular problem at Hinkley Point C in Somerset in the UK, where they're using water from the River Severn, which is a really important breeding ground for lots of protected species of fish. So scientists have been trying to come up with a way to protect these fish. And basically, they have come up with a fish disco.
6: Right. Is this? I've got so much mental imagery flying around. I'm thinking nearby, they've put up a disco ball.
19: And the fish are sort of dancing around. So what they've done is they've lowered speakers onto the floor of the estuary, and the speakers are pumping out ultrasound, which fish can hear and feel. And the idea is that the fish will swim away from the sound and therefore away from the inlet pipes and be protected. So they've just run a trial, scientists at Swansea University, and they've tagged different species of fish, particularly the Thwaite shad, which is a protected fish that looks a bit like a herring, apparently. And they found that before they turned these speakers on, so before the disco began, 14 Thwaite shad swam really close to the pipes.
3: Hold on, 14?
19: 14, okay. Yes. But other species, okay. I'm picking my favourite species. No, 14 swam really near the pipes. Whereas when they turned the speakers on, only one Thwaite shad swam near the pipes. So it's looking hopeful. Different bodies have estimated different numbers of fish that could be saved, but it's all in the orders of millions. But I think what Justin's going to say is that could be similar to the catch of one fishing vessel in one day. So it is a lot of work and a lot of money. The disco part of it costs 50 million.
3: So basically they've created a really awful disco that's so bad.
19: So bad the fish leave. Yeah, it's
3: and
19: the opposite of a disco.
3: 15 million quid.
21: And I'm just going to call out the scientific propaganda here. It's not a disco, it's a fish alarm. It's a siren.
3: No,
21: it's really telling them to go away.
19: It's like a fish bouncer rather than a fish disco.
3: And we should also say, just for people outside of Britain, this got a huge amount of criticism in the press for spending all this money to save, you know, a few fish, which points to the, you know, how difficult these things are to do successfully.
19: Yeah, but the thing is, sort of the other option that was being considered before the fish disco looks
3: you
19: quite successful.
3: You're not letting go.
19: Was to flood farmland further up the river to basically compensate for loss further downstream.
21: Oh, a fish offset, you mean?
19: Exactly. So in defense of fish discos, this is really expensive. But, you know, the first time doing anything is really expensive. Yeah. If it ends up being a viable solution, we might be able to roll it out at nuclear.
3: Shads around the world are going to rejoice,
19: aren't they? Yeah. Yeah. We won't be able to move the shad.
6: Well, that takes us to the end of the show. Thank you so much to our guests, Akshat Rathi, Caroline Steele and Justin Raylat.
3: Thank you.
19: Thanks for having us.
21: Fun as always.
6: And thank you for listening. Don't forget, if you have a climate question of your own, then do email us. It's theclimatequestion@bbc.com. The production team were Diane Richardson, Simon Watts, Ben Andrews, Nick Sindel, and Tom Brignall. I'm Greg Jackson, and we'll see you next time.

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1: I'm Mohannad Hashim, and I'm in the Sudanese capital, Khartoum, a city battered by civil war. 1 year after the city was retaken by the army, here at least, a semblance of peace has returned. But can this city recover?
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2: Kenyan artist Mika Obanda makes vibrant mosaics from eggshells collected from local hotels. He explores themes that really matter to him. Returning to where he makes his art in one of Nairobi's slums, in the studio finds out how his community has helped him cope with a big setback.
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3: This is the BBC World Service, and I'm Johnny Diamond in the Swedish capital, Stockholm, with a panel of leading politicians ready to face questions from a large and lively audience. Sweden is a big country up in Europe's north, though with a fairly small population, just over 10 million, which enjoys a high standard of living, a long life expectancy, and good quality public services. Once high taxes have started to fall, but healthcare and college education are still free. In the 2010s, Sweden welcomed in many migrants, but that welcome has cooled recently amidst an intense debate over what so many incomers have brought to Sweden. Home to world-beating industry and technology, Sweden has punched above its weight for decades, but it is not immune to the troubles that wash around the world. The good life Swedes enjoy is not something they take for granted. So join me to find out why after the BBC News.
4: BBC News with Moira Alderson. Donald Trump is travelling to Beijing on the first trip to China by a US president since he last went there in 2017. The main focus of his talks with Xi Jinping will be the tense trade relationship. The Chinese president is also likely to press for an end to US arms sales to Taiwan. Before leaving Washington, Mr. Trump said they would also discuss Iran. Here's our North America editor, Sarah Smith.
5: Donald Trump could do with President Xi's help in trying to persuade Iran to come to the table and do a deal. He said as he was leaving America he didn't need help with Iran, but he probably does. He delayed this summit by 6 weeks because of the Iran war, thinking that by now he would be able to go to Beijing looking like the victor, having conquered Iran, having got it to give up its nuclear weapons. But that's absolutely not the situation he's in.
4: Sarah Smith reporting. Britain's Prime Minister Keir Starmer has held crunch talks with his health minister Wes Streeting, widely viewed as one of his potential successors, as he continues to fight back against calls to resign. Mr. Streeting spent less than 20 minutes inside Downing Street ahead of today's state opening of Parliament, when the government's legislative plans will be set out by the King. From Downing Street, here's Henry Zethman.
6: It's staggeringly awkward timing for Sir Keir Starmer. He will, of course, feel intensely frustrated that another moment that could have functioned as a sort of reboot opportunity is being overshadowed by speculation about his leadership. And it is just going to be a bit odd for the King to be at the throne of the House of Lords describing the 35 pieces of legislation which Sir Keir Starmer's government hopes will pass over the next year or 18 months or so, while we do not know how likely it is that he will see out that full parliamentary session in order to pass all that legislation.
4: Henry Zethman reporting from Downing Street. The military government in Sudan has rejected a joint declaration by the United Nations and the African Union calling for comprehensive investigations into alleged war crimes and rights abuses. Officials argued that neither the UN fact-finding mission nor the African Union Human Rights Commission had a legal mandate to conduct such inquiries. Richard Kagoy reports.
7: As well as an investigation, the declaration calls for a ceasefire and unrestricted humanitarian access to Sudan. But Khartoum has dismissed its findings, which it says only comes from visits to refugee camps and virtual interviews, not field missions. They also criticize the Africa Mission for engaging with international bodies Sudan does not recognize. It's refused to cooperate with the UN team since it was formed 3 years ago. The proposed investigations would cover alleged abuses by both the Sudanese army and the paramilitary rapid support forces in the 4-year conflict.
4: World News from the BBC. A Philippine senator wanted by the International Criminal Court is spending a third day holed up in the Senate. Ronald De La Rosa said he wanted to explore legal options to prevent his extradition to the Netherlands to stand trial for his role in former President Rodrigo Duterte's drugs war. The senator was police chief during President Duterte's time in office and is accused of killing drug users. Two teenage sisters from Gaza have won an environmental award for turning rubble into reusable bricks. Tala and Farah Musa, who live in a tent after their house was bombed, mixed the rubble with binding agents to make blocks for temporary shelters. As the Middle Eastern winners of the Earth Prize, they'll receive $12,500, which they plan to use to teach other young people their skills. The Princess of Wales is beginning her first official foreign trip since she was diagnosed with cancer. Catherine is visiting northern Italy, where she'll meet women in the city of Reggio Emilia. Here's Daniela Ralph.
8: The princess's visit to northern Italy is a personal landmark. One aide has described it as a significant moment post-cancer treatment as she resumes international royal duty. Those around her say she is feeling energised and enthused and ready to take on bigger royal engagements. The royal family will also be pleased that the princess is travelling again. She remains a huge draw with the public. In Reggio Emilia, she'll learn more about the city's approach to supporting young families, developed after the Second World War, focusing on creative play, being outdoors, and the power of human connection.
4: Jason Collins, the first openly gay player in the US Basketball League, the NBA, has died at the age of 47. He had brain cancer. Collins, who played in the NBA for 13 years, wrote an article for the magazine Sports Illustrated in 2013, announcing that he was gay. He received considerable support from celebrities and sports figures. That's the latest. BBC News.
3: Thank you. Thank you. This is the BBC World Service. I'm Johnny Diamond and welcome to Sweden and BBC World Questions, the programme that puts people and their questions at the heart of the debate. We're in the country's coastal capital, Stockholm, at the national broadcaster, Swedish Radio, with a lively audience and a panel of politicians waiting to take their questions. This country has much to be pleased with itself about. This is a prosperous place, a byword for good governance, strong environmental protection, high quality healthcare, and generous welfare. As such, it is a magnet for the less fortunate. An influx of migrants has seen increasing disquiet about violent crime, criminal gangs, and a lack of integration. A political party hostile to further immigration, gangs, and a lack of integration. A political party hostile to further immigration is now the country's second largest parliamentary group.

0: Morgan Johansson, an MP from the opposition Social Democratic Party, a former deputy prime minister and the party's spokesman on foreign affairs. Mattias Karlsson is an MP and the international secretary of the Swedish Democrat Party. His party currently supports the centre-right coalition on an informal basis. And finally, Håkan Svenneling is an MP with the Left Party and he's the party's spokesman on foreign affairs. Welcome to you all. Let us go to our first question, and it comes from Javier Alexander.
1: My question is, should Sweden keep the current migration policies this government has implemented? Thank you.
0: Thank you, Javier. The question, should Sweden keep the current migration policy this government has implemented? Immigration policy has been progressively tightened here in Sweden, where foreign-born individuals make up 20% of the population. In the last few days, a law was passed which changed the rules for citizenship, extending the waiting period, introducing a language and culture test, and tightening other rules as well. If you leave out Ukrainian migrants, migration fell last year, and the percentage of asylum seekers has fallen to 6% from 30% in 2018. That question then about the government and whether it should keep the migration policy. Let's turn to Karin Enström, who's the Secretary General of the Moderates, the largest party of the coalition government. Karin, welcome.
2: Well, thank you, and thank you for that question. Well, I think you have described the situation in Sweden quite well. We have had a very big influx of migrators and asylum seekers, and what we have failed to do is to integrate people coming to Sweden, and this has really created big problems for us. So what we have said, and there is a quite vast majority, says that we have to change this. We have to take care of the integration in Sweden. Of course, we must be open for people who need refuge, real refuge. But otherwise, we have to have a very strict migration. And we will keep on taking the measures and change legislation when it's needed, because we must really take care of the people who are living here.
0: One of the key questions that appeared during the debate over the new citizenship policy was over those whose applications were in train. And suddenly, the rules changed beneath their feet, that they were not allowed to continue under the old rules, but had to reapply under the new rules. A fair number of people thought that was very unfair.
2: Of course, it's unfortunate when you change rules. But in this case, we thought that we really had to do it. There are no transitional rules, because we have seen that there are security threats, people that could be security threats. So the recommendations from our secret police is that we need to take the new rules and apply them directly.
0: Okay, thank you very much indeed. Morgan Johansson from the Social Democrats. Mm. Do you support the government's policy? You voted for it, if I summarise incorrectly, in principle, with disagreements over some of the details.
3: Yeah, and among them just the issue of transitional rules. There should have been transitional rules. And to say something about the situation, I mean, we had, as everybody knows, a very big influx of asylum seekers 10 years ago, 2015, 2016. I was Minister of Migration at that time, and I was responsible for tightening the legislation at that time. But after that, we got the numbers down from over 163,000 in 2015, down to 20,000, and then even more so. So we have actually have had a control over this situation for almost 10 years. But now we feel that this government has taken this issue far too far. I mean, now they are actually expelling people, teenagers who's been here for many years, speak Swedish, have been going to school here. We have people working in elderly care, are integrated, but now we can read in the newspaper almost every day that now they are being expelled. And I don't think that is not about controlling migration, that is just being mean. I mean, you need to have other rules.
0: Thanks very much indeed. Mattias Karlsson of the Swedish Democrats, your party has risen to really astonishing numbers in Parliament, and central to its identity, I think it's fair to say, is, if not hostility, then scepticism about the level of immigration and a desire to change the number of immigrants. Has the government gone far?

0: enough in your estimation?
1: It was not just my party, it was the majority of the Swedish population for decades thought that the government and the ruling elites were going in the wrong direction on migration. And because the ruling elites did not listen to the population, we got very, very serious problems on many, many different areas of society. Security, law and order, welfare, and also general sense of community and trust within our society. Was the migration policies was tearing our country apart. So I think it's very, very important that we keep this more responsible direction of migration policy. And it worries me that even though we have so many problems, that there are still many parties in parliament who want to go back to the more irresponsible policies we had in the past. Because if we do that, I think I fear for the future of Sweden, actually.
0: There are still nearly 90,000 migrants came into Sweden in the latest figure. Is that figure too high? Much too high?
1: I think the general principle should be that we should have a migration that benefits Sweden. For a very long time, we were thinking about everything else except for Sweden and the Swedish population when it comes to migration policy.
0: Thank you very much indeed. Håkan Svenneling from the Left Party. Should Sweden keep the current migration policy that's been implemented?
2: No, we shouldn't, because the immigration has been beneficial for us. It's led to Sweden being a stronger country. And we are now on the lowest level since I was born, and I'm maybe the youngest in this panel, but I'm still not that young. And what I see is I'm meeting teenagers that now know Swedish, has the education here in Sweden, they have jobs here, but they are not earning enough money. So they're being pushed out of the countries when they are in their 80s, 18-year-old, 20 years old, back to countries where some of them has really not so strong connections with. Maybe their parents had stronger connections to those countries. And this is not good for Swedish economy or Swedish morality. So I think that we should be a warm and opening countries. People can come to be a part of our country and have been. That's what makes Sweden strong during the 60s and the 70s, where a lot of workers came to Sweden in our industries. And still today, our welfare system is heavily dependent on people that has come here, learned Swedish and been part of our society. So for me, I wanted us to do it mostly from a moral perspective. Like today, we have lower level of UN refugees that we are taking to Sweden. I think that a next red-green government should take care of that and increase those number by 5-10 times. That would be around only 5,000 people. But we still also should get people a chance to be Swedish citizens. Today, there are a long process. If you fell in love with a Swedish woman or man, a long process before you can be a Swedish citizen. And we shouldn't have it that way.
0: Thank you very much indeed. I want to go back to... Thank you. I want to go back to our questioner, Javier, and then to the audience. I should say to our wider audience watching or listening, we do not select our audience. They are a first-come, first-served audience, so they may well not be representative of the wider Swedish population. Javier, what did you make of what you heard?
3: I agree with Morgan Johansson a bit, that we obviously should take care of people who need to flee wars and persecution. A perfect example is Ukraine, but as well that we have to take care of the people who are already here because we have big integration problems. And so for now, we need a restrictive policy, but then in the future, we can see what is best for Sweden and what necessities we need, and then maybe we can open up again.
0: But you're broadly happy with the new rules, which are tightening quite powerfully the rules on citizenship.
3: I don't like seeing my neighbors and classmates who have been here for 10, 15 years speak perfect Swedish, have families, friends, built their lives here, being deported now.
0: Camille, thank you very much indeed. Can I hear from the audience? I've got the gentleman in white.
4: Thank you very much. My name is Batulumayon Suvuga. I am a master's student. I came here as a refugee, and I am a refugee. So this matter really touches my heart. First of all, I want to thank the panel. And I also believe that people who commit crimes must be punished for the crimes they commit. But when a system decides to generalize everyone, every immigrant, and almost think they are criminals, it becomes a challenge for the future of a country which relies mostly on immigrants, because I go to hospitals and you will find all of them have come from different places of this world. So I sincerely hope that Sweden reconsiders the path that they have taken, because it is self-destructive in the long run. Thank you.
0: Thank you very much, sir. Thank you for your point. Any more on this topic? I've heard a fair amount of any more on this topic from our audience. I can see a lady at the back there, just over there. Thank you very much. Yes, madam.
5: Hi, my name's Beatrice, and I think it's interesting to sit here as an immigrant to Sweden who learned Swedish, who works in Sweden, who pays taxes, who has integrated myself into Swedish culture, who appreciates Sweden and Swedish culture, to have the rug pulled out from underneath me and be told that, no, it's not okay. You can't be Swedish yet. We're going to give you some extra steps. And it really doesn't feel so Swedish as an attitude.
0: Thank you very much indeed. Yeah. Karen Enstrom, I'm from the governing moderates. You defended the change in the rules for those waiting for citizenship. Well, one says they've had the rug pulled under their feet. Why is that fair? In what world is that fair?
6: Well, as I said, we have had a system. So you have to really, well, divide this. If it's about the new citizenship laws,
0: well, there are, about yes, this but transitioning. Let me, yeah.
6: Yes, but just the background. And I okay. think it's clear to everyone, even the Social Democrats voted for this, that we must hire the requirements for receiving a Swedish citizenship, because we have seen fraud. We have seen people really using the system, unfortunately. Sure. And that is extremely unfortunate. The majority are hardworking, doing their best. So, unfortunately, among people applying for citizenship, there are risks and threats. And this is a recommendation from the Swedish police and the Swedish secret police. Mm-hmm. And they have really recommended saying you should use the new legislation as soon as possible. And of course, it's not something very nice or happy to say. And I understand that this affects people's lives. But this is the decision that we have been taking, saying we have to implement them as soon as possible.
0: Thank you very much. Morgan Johansson, you said you wanted a quick word at the end of this.
7: Well, first of all, I don't think you should change rules during the process. I mean, that's why we voted for this transition. Second, we did agree with the government that we should tighten the rules, but that should be for everything that comes after that. But what I'm now feeling is that the new government has pushed the rules far too far. So now they're actually also discussing about tearing up all the permanent permits. I mean, the people who have permanent
0: Let's
7: permits.
0: Stick to what they've done rather than what
7: No. But this is a big issue in the election, because that goes for 200,000 people. That if that is done, I mean, people will be all these people will be. It will be impossible for them to know if they are going to have a stable life here.
0: We are going to leave it here. I think we could probably discuss immigration and citizenship all night, but we've got a lot of other questions as well. Our next question is from Lena Johansson.
8: Hello, my name is Lena Johansson. My question is, what are you going to do to reduce the unemployment rate?
0: Thank you very much, Lena. Thank you. Fairly short, if perhaps not as simple as it might sound. What are you going to do to reduce the unemployment rate? Unemployment here is 8.8%, which is perhaps surprisingly high for such a strong economy, and 24% of 16 to 24-year-olds are viewed as unemployed, although that does include a rather significant number of students as well. Mattias Karlsson from the Swedish Democrat Party, what should be done to bring down unemployment in Sweden?
1: I think it's only one sustainable way to bring down unemployment, and that's to encourage growth, to encourage entrepreneurship, to encourage companies to employ, and to reduce bureaucracy. Keep taxes on a level that we can make a good breathing ground for new companies and for existing companies to grow. Another thing that I think is very important is that we are allowed to keep using the resources of in Sweden that are creating jobs. I'm not from Stockholm. I'm from a rural area. The forest industry is very, very important there. Gasoline prices are a very important thing in the rural areas for the forest industry to keep that going, to keep it to be competitive. Environmental rules. I think Sweden tend to, and especially the other side of politics in Sweden, tend to want to have a very utopian, very radical environmental regulations. And I think that is gonna put a wet blanket on growth, especially in the rural areas. So I think we need to balance different interests and focus on creating real new jobs, and especially for young people.
9: Okay.
1: And one of the things that we've been doing, the Sweden Democrats together with the government now, is, for example, to lower the taxes on to employ young people. And I hope that's going to give some effect.
0: Thank you very much indeed. Morgan Johansson from the Social Democrats. What should be done to reduce unemployment?
7: Well, first of all, we can see that this government has failed in that task. I mean, we have 100,000 more people unemployed now than we had in 2022. So whatever they have done, it had added to unemployment. And I think that the main idea that they had was, if we cut the taxes, mainly for the richest people, if we cut the taxes for them, then in some magical way that will make economy grow and then people will get jobs. That has never worked in anywhere. So our program is, instead, we don't promise new big tax cuts. We say, let's use our money instead on investment in different ways. Building houses, the number of houses being built in Sweden has collapsed these years. Building infrastructure, put money on education, put money on investment also for climate change in order to take on that task. That will provide more jobs and that will strengthen the Swedish economy.
0: Thank you very much indeed. Håkan Svenneling from the Left Party. What should be done to reduce unemployment?
2: I agree a lot with what Morgan is saying. I think that Sweden should invest more, and we need to invest more also in our infrastructure, also to help those companies that Mattias Karlsson is talking about. Because today, in my rural constituency, we see companies that have trouble of transportation, both on rail and roads. We see problem with the electricity price getting higher because we haven't invested enough in electricity sector. And it's mainly because it's private company that owns the network. Sweden has a strong economy, as you said, but we are not using that strong economy to invest for the future. And especially when it comes to the need of changing our society to stop the climate crisis. We have a government now that's increased the number of CO emission that's been released to the air, and we need to change those policies so we have a policy that's in line with the climate, in line with the Paris Accords, and are really focusing on what's the next economical things that we need to compete with China and other countries around.
0: Thank you very much indeed. Thank you. Karin Enstrom from the governing Moderate Party, the charge from your opponents is there's 100,000 more unemployed than when they left power, you took power, and you're not doing enough. Given the relatively low level of borrowing here in Sweden compared to most European nations, it's really quite a low level, there would seem to be some slack in the system for the government to spend more. Would that work for you?
6: I would like to start with to say that it seems as the left side has forgotten that we have been in a quite tough economic situation. We have had a recession for a long time. It started from the pandemic and then the war in Ukraine. I mean, there are really a downturn in the economy, and that has, of course, affected enterprises, companies, and so on. We are now investing in infrastructure. It's a record investment the next coming years on all the types of especially, infrastructure when it comes to railroads, roads, and so on. We are also investing, and we need to do that for our security, of course, in defense and security. We have more than doubled the spendings when it comes to defense spending. And we're also investing a lot in our judicial system when it comes to the police and when it comes to, prisons and so on. But of course, we have to stimulate the economy. But as you know, and I think maybe Morgan Johansson forgot that, and also Håkan Svenneling, the inflation was over 10% when we came into power 4 years ago. 10%. When you have an inflation as high as that, you cannot just stimulate the economy because, people will continue to lose money because the money is not worth anything. So we have been balancing trying to stimulate the economy, we have been cutting taxes for people working. But of course, we need to get back to economical growth, people spending money that especially companies and enterprises can be as competitive as they really can be. We have very much know-how in Sweden. And together with inside the EU, we work with the free trade agreements and also to raise the competitiveness, not just in Sweden, but for the whole EU. So I think, well, subsidizing housings with state money, I don't think that is the way forward for Sweden as a modern economy. That's not the way to create jobs. And of course, we have to continue to educate people. Well, even when you're grown up, maybe you need to change your path of your career. Yeah. There are jobs, but not all the jobs are applied for, unfortunately.
0: Thank you very much indeed. Thank you to all of our panel. I want to go back to Lena, who asked the question, if I may, about what you have heard and what you think of what you've heard and how concerned you are. Lena.
8: Yeah, I'm not quite convinced that they will solve this, but I hope you do, because I think it's very worrying and almost dangerous if young people can't get to work and can't do their share to our society as they want to. So I really hope that you will solve this.
0: Thank you. We're going to leave it there. Thank you very much. We're going to pause now for the news. We'll be back with our Swedish panel and our audience for more BBC World Questions very soon.
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10: 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In the Philippines, that question really matters.
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0: This is the BBC World Service. I'm Johnny Diamond, and you're listening to World Questions, debating the big issues here in Sweden. So far, we have discussed immigration, citizenship, and unemployment. Next, we will be discussing military service, the education system, and Sweden's international reputation. 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
14: BBC News with Moira Alderson. Donald Trump is travelling to Beijing on the first trip to China by a US president since he was last there in 2017. The main focus of his talks with Xi Jinping will be the tense trade relationship. Mr. Trump said he'd asked Mr. Xi to open up China's economy. Chinese state media have described preliminary trade negotiations in South Korea as candid and constructive. The US Treasury Secretary Scott Bessent met the Chinese Vice Premier He Lifeng ahead of the Beijing summit. Britain's Prime Minister Keir Starmer has held crunch talks with his health minister, Wes Streeting, widely viewed as one of his potential successors. Dozens of Sir Keir's MPs have urged him to resign. Sudan's military government has rejected calls by the United Nations and the African Union for investigations into alleged war crimes. Sudan refuses to cooperate with the UN team established 3 years ago. A fugitive Malaysian financier and alleged mastermind of one of the biggest frauds in history is appealing to President Trump for a pardon. Lau Tak Jo, who's believed to be hiding in China, was indicted in the US for his alleged involvement in the disappearance of billions of dollars. Lebanese state media say Israeli strikes have hit 2 cars in the south of the country, despite the ceasefire between Israel and Lebanon. It's not clear whether there are any casualties. The Princess of Wales is making her first official foreign trip since she was diagnosed with cancer in 2024. Catherine is visiting Reggio Emilia in northern Italy. The skull of a Czech saint has been stolen from a church. causing what has been described as incalculable historical damage. Police say the thief broke into a shrine in a basilica in the Liberec region and ran away with the relic in broad daylight. That's the latest. BBC News.
0: Hello, I'm Johnny Diamond. This is the BBC World Service. You're listening to World Questions in Sweden at Swedish Radio, debating the future of the country. People here in the capital, Stockholm, have been putting their questions to our panel. Before we hear from our next questioner, let me reintroduce that panel to you. Karin Enström is the Secretary General of the Moderate Party, which leads the country's coalition government. Morgan Johansson is an MP from the opposition Social Democratic Party and the party's spokesman on Foreign Affairs. Mattias Karlsson, MP, is the International Secretary of the Swedish Democrat Party, which currently supports the coalition on an informal basis. And Håkan Svenneling is an MP with the Left Party, and he's the party's spokesman on Foreign Affairs. Welcome back to you all. Let's go straight to our next question.
15: My name is Magnus Svensson. Last year, my son joined the military, the Swedish Army, and he has since decided to pursue a career within the defense forces. My question is, as Sweden now is increasing its military to meet NATO standards, how do we convince a completely new generation that has grown up in peace and freedom to pursue a military career with potential sacrifices compared to a private career path?
0: Manus, thank you very much indeed. And I'm sure many in the panel and the audience will wish your son the very best. Karin Enström, Secretary General of the Moderate Party, you are or were a captain in the Amphibious Corps.
16: I have a leave of absence.
0: Okay, yes, indeed. Well, the question, how do you convince a generation of young Swedes raised in a culture of peace and individualism that national military service and military sacrifice is more rewarding than private career paths?
6: It's extremely important and good question, since we don't have maybe the, would say, painful memories from war times. We have been in peace for many, many years. On the other hand, I think now the upcoming generation is now seeing war quite near. They see their elder friends and maybe brothers and sisters doing their military training. So my view is that we're going to need more people. We need to train more soldiers. We need more officers. We need people working for the armed forces, but maybe not as a soldier or with a gun in their hand. So we have to strengthen this whole sector. So we have to do this together and explain why this is important. Maybe we are not agreeing on everything in this panel, but there is a very, I would say, broad and strong support for increased defense spending, and that we have, this is one of the main tasks for a government to secure their population and our territory. And there is a very broad support in the parliament and among the Swedish public that we should do so.
0: Why is it important now that there are more people in service in Sweden? I know the country joined NATO after decades of neutrality, and the decision has been made to increase defence spending very sharply. I mean, from 2.4% of GDP to 2.8%. Much greater threat.
6: Yes,
0: than there
6: we do.
0: Was.
6: Yes, we do.
0: And
6: yes,
0: that threat is from Russia.
6: Indeed, it is.
0: Thank you very much indeed. Håkan Svenneling from the Left Party. Your party opposes membership of the NATO military alliance, but broadly supports increased defence spending. Is that correct?
2: That's correct. And it's not because NATO has set any criteria for us. It's because the tension is rising in our region, and we need to see Russia as a threat to Sweden. And we see it already today with jamming and spoofing of our GPS signals in the Baltic Sea area and even on land. So it's really a threat there that we need to tackle. And therefore, it's important that we put in more efforts in it. And one of the efforts that we have done is to reintroduce the conscript army and also made it for female. So we see a whole generation that are obliged to apply for military service. Then we choose those who are best fitted for the different needed that we have. That mustn't be the strongest. It could also be the brightest or the most suitable for the position. And then they are recruited to our military service. And I think that's really important for us to strengthen our defense and make it part of the public society in Sweden that we want to defend our countries against threats coming from outside. And we also have missions now in Latvia. We are on our way to have a mission in Finland. And we need to cooperate with our neighboring countries to protect the Baltic Sea area.
0: Thank you very much indeed. Morgan Johansson from the Social Democrats. The question about convincing a generation of young Swedes that a military career is more rewarding than a private one.
7: Well, I think conscription is one of the answers to that. And by the way, I mean, I think one of the biggest mistakes that Sweden has done was to shut down conscription. And we did that in 2008. And when I did my military services, I was among another almost 40,000 young men at that time who did that every year. I mean, imagine if we could have had 10 years or 15 years where we haven't had conscription, if we could have had 40,000 people doing that for 10 years, that we would have 500,000 people right now with this military training. Mm. And a lot of them, some of them, I think, would have thought of when they did that, then they would have thought, well, maybe this is something for me.
0: I should have perhaps clarified. Every 18-year-old in Sweden registers with the military, but only a relatively small proportion are then called into the military through the conscription system. It's not like the old system of conscription in Europe where an entire generation went into the military at 18 years old. You are suggesting, Morgan, that a greater proportion of those who register should actually go and serve.
7: Oh, yes. Yeah. Yes. And, okay. And by the way, I mean, in the 60s and 70s and 80s, yeah, in Sweden, it was really like that. Yeah. People, I mean, this was also something you had to do.
0: Yep.
7: If you didn't do it, you were actually put in jail.
0: Matthias Carlson from the Sweden Democrats.
1: Yeah, there's been some discussions here about history and responsibility for the downsizing of the Swedish Defence Forces. And my regiment was cancelled during a Social Democratic government. I think there's a shared burden there. And my party was the only one for a decade who wanted to increase the spending on defence. But I think this issue has many answers. Conscription, of course, is one. But we also want people to, as you mentioned, your son, go further and become perhaps an officer and keep serving our defense forces for a long time. And I think then it goes down to material issues, of course. We need to take care of our personnel, to pay them correctly, to give them thanks for their sacrifice and what they're doing. But I also think that to get people to do that, we need to reinstall more of a patriotism and a sense of duty in the Swedish society among young people. Sweden has been a very progressive society for a very long time for different reasons. And words like patriotism and duty has been almost like swear words, like really, really bad words. But I think in order to persuade young people to choose a military career, we first need to teach them to love their country and to know what they're defending. And of course, it's a country in itself, its culture, its traditions, but also, of course, our democracy, our freedom, and to really educate young people to cherish that. And I think that's the very first step to convince a young person today to sacrifice their life and to perhaps go into military service for many, many years.
0: Matthias, thank you very much indeed. I want to hear from our questioner, if I could, from Manus, whose son is now serving full-time in the military.
15: Yeah, thank you. Good answers. The reason I think this is a critical issue and a must-win battle is because you can't just go out on the market to recruit a colonel or a general. You have to recruit, maintain, and keep people and staff.
0: Let's go to our next question.
17: My name's Jennifer Tovry. I'm a teacher here in Sweden for the last 15 years. So my question is, as Sweden has moved towards a market-driven school system and has heavily increased administrative tasks, has that devalued the profession to a point where we can no longer compete with our neighbors?
0: Thank you, Jennifer. Thank you. We need a little bit of background here, because the market-driven system that Jennifer refers to is the introduction, well, a few decades ago now, of private schools into operating within the state sector. And there's a remarkable number of those private schools now at both primary and secondary level. At the same time, and not necessarily as a result of, Sweden has seen a fall in its results for maths, literacy and science in the international PISA tests. The aim of bringing private schools in was to bring an element of competition into the system, but the schools have attracted a fair amount of criticism. Let's start with Håkan Svenneling from the Left Party. Håkan.
2: Yeah, I agree with Jennifer's description of the Swedish system. I think it's in many ways very extreme, and we are sort of the only country that has this sort of extreme form of this system. And it's market-based, and it's a lot of our resources that we put in our welfare system that's going to profit for the owners. And the owners of this big, big school companies, industry level of big schools that producing and try to recruit pupils by giving them a computer or saying, if you go here, you will have greater grades and so on. So the system has really led to pupils eating less good food, having less educated teachers. They're where the schools are established are in office buildings. All those sorts of things are parts of this market-driven system. And we need to get rid of it.
0: Thank you very much indeed. Thank you. Mattias Karlsson from the Sweden Democrats. Has Sweden moved towards a market-driven school system?
1: There is a lot of things to unpack this issue. First of all, the main reason why grades are dropping in Sweden and knowledge are dropping is because of the migration policy. You can, you can laugh all you want, but I urge everyone who are interested to Google it. It's actually true. You can see it that because it's natural that when you arrive to a country, you don't know the language. You come from a different school system. So the main struggle is with the pupils with a migrant background. If you look at, for example, results in natural science and math among Swedish-born children, they are actually doing great. Mm. We're in the top of the world. So it's a very complicated issue. When it comes to the free schools, first of all, I'm in principle very much in favor of that. I would rather much be able to, by myself, as a parent, choose the school that I want my child to go to, than, for example, Håkan Svenneling's movement, where some people still call themselves communist, be able to decide what kind of school my child should go to. So I think it creates a opportunity for a multitude of different kind of pedagogics, that where you as a parent get more to say about where your child should spend your hours.
0: The point of controversy, I think, is not in having variety in the system, but it's having profit in the system, and that private schools derive
1: profit
0: from this.
1: But I think it is just the fact of the matter is that if you don't have any possibility to do profit, you won't have the variety. You only have one school to go to. You're forced to go to that school. If you don't like it, tough luck. And the people who are deciding over it are left-wing politicians in the local parliament. I don't want to go back to that system at all.
0: Thank you, Mattias. Thank you very much indeed. Karin Enstrom from the governing Moderate Party.
18: When we went to school, it was exactly like that. You were like directed to one school nearest you, whether you liked it or not. You couldn't choose anything. The only persons who could choose was people with very large pockets, with a lot of money. Then you could choose. So when this was introduced, it was like a revolution when it comes to education and the schooling system. But of course, there has been many bad examples. So it's quite clear that we have to regulate it. We have to be directing this, controlling this better. And that's what we are doing now. Everything from the grading system to how transparent it is. You can look into the school. But to just take away all the alternatives, saying you cannot earn one Swedish krona on this, I think that would be a bad way. The problem is not the profits. The problem is that we have schools which are bad, both private-driven and public.
0: Thank you very much. Morgan Johansson from the Social Democrats.
7: At the same time that our children are learning less and less, they are getting higher and higher grades. And what is that? University here in Stockholm on Trade and Commerce are saying that we can no longer trust the grades anymore in order for our students to apply for our university. So we have to have tests instead. So this whole system, that comes from a system where you can make money if you are giving children better grades than they should have had. It's easy to understand that if you built in incentives like that, that is the result that you have. So it is very much problem with this system. I mean, there is a reason why Sweden is the only country in the world that has for-profit schools. And we are not talking about forbidding the possibility to choose schools. But maybe we should have it as other countries in the world that can choose from municipality schools, from public schools, but also from non-profit schools. That works in the rest of the world. Why shouldn't that work in Sweden? So that is what we're after. I mean, this for-profit schools, because it drives segregation, it means the grade inflation, and it also means that a lot of these people who have created these big businesses are putting a lot of taxpayers' money in their own pockets, and they're ending up in tax havens all over the world. And I don't want that. I want Swedish taxpayers' money to go to education and not anywhere else.
0: Morgan, thank you very much. Thank you. I see hands going up. I want to hear from the audience, but first of all, I want to hear from our questioner.
19: I appreciate all your comments. Just my personal opinion, I think it is wrong that the money I pay in taxes that I work hard for and all my fellow Swedes work hard for goes into somebody else's pocket in some other country's bank. It just feels wrong.
0: Thank you, Jennifer. Thank you very much indeed. I'm going to go first the lady in the corner here, madam.
20: My name is Avanti Bamanhali, and I just want to say, Matthias, that I'm disappointed thoroughly in the fear-mongering that you and Karin have been talking and bringing into immigration. When you say that migrants are bringing grades down, I would like to remind you that the 2025 International Olympiad consisted of 6 people, out of which 3 were from outside Sweden, but living within Sweden, bringing Sweden the joy of being mathematicians. And I think constantly fear-mongering this thing about immigration and migrants in, I think, creates a negative perception, which is deepening the divide. Thank you for giving me this space.
0: Thank you for your time. Thank you for your opinion. Come back to you. We had a gentleman down the side there.
21: Thank you so much. My name is Nicholas Pappas. I'm a sixth form teacher here in Sweden. I think that our politicians are way too ideologically entrenched. Yes, absolutely. The curriculum in Sweden has been lackluster for decades. Meanwhile, it wasn't so long ago when the system that you, Matthias, are decrying was seen as the system to be copied around the world. Other countries kept on coming to Sweden to copy the system. One of our neighbors, Finland, copied the old system that Sweden now sees as not want anymore.
0: Thank you very much. And thank you. Thank you as well to our questioner, Jennifer. Thank you very much indeed. We're going to go to what I'm afraid is our last question. I am sorry. And it comes from Yatwan Hui. Yatwan.
22: Hi, my name is Yat. I moved to Sweden because of the great reputation Sweden has in the environment, international development and democracy. And at the time, all my friends agreed and were really excited for me. Now, nearly 9 years on, I'm not sure. How will Sweden repair its damaged reputation?
0: Thank you, Yat. Thank you very much. It has to be said, I mean, certainly in Europe and in other parts around the world, Sweden was held up as something of a beacon of democratic values and good governance, and yes, and generosity in international development. Yat seems to think that that reputation has been damaged. Morgan Johansson from the Social Democrats.
7: First, on the international aid, you know, Sweden used to have 1% of the GDP put aside to help the most vulnerable people in the world, the poorest people, the people that need our support. Now, this new government has cut down from 1%, it's down to 0.7%, and it's going even lower than that. So, and that also means that we are pulling out of a lot of countries. We're pulling out a lot of countries in Africa, Burkina Faso, Mali, South Sudan, Tanzania, Zimbabwe. We're pulling out of Cambodia. We're pulling out of Iraq, Afghanistan. Things like that that is actually hurting Swedish reputation. Another thing, and we say we want to turn that around. Another thing, I think it's also about the whole climate issue. Every climate goal, the national goals and the European goals, we will not meet those goals. We are actually dumping our waste in other countries, with our neighbors, because we are not doing our part that we should have done. We used to be a country that other countries followed on climate issues. Nowadays, we're a bad example.
0: Thank you very much indeed. Matthias Kassen, from the Sweden Democrats. I mean, first of all, do you agree that Sweden's reputation is damaged?
1: I'm sure it is, with a large part of this audience who seem to be living in a very small progressive circle. I don't think it is in general. I think in many parts of the world, and for people who are not living in that circle, I think that the reputation of Sweden was damaged by the fact that we're seeing this immense rise in crime, that we couldn't keep our own people safe. If you look at a lot of international reporting, people have been quite shocked that we had this immense rise in, for example, rape, murder, shootings, bombings, all of these kind of things. That was necessary to be able to restore Sweden's reputation to address that, I think. There are real conflicts of interest here. There are needs in Sweden, and Sweden has been for a very long time focusing on other countries' needs, other populations' needs, and people have been suffering from that. People have been dying from lack of healthcare. People have been murdered and raped because of lack of secure borders and enough police officers. We have seen whole parts of the country being threatened to just die out, villages in the north, rural parts of Sweden, because we had these very utopian, radical environmental goals. That was, people were paying a real cost. And usually, and that annoys me a little bit, the people who are talking most about these high goals and how moral they are by upholding them, they never suffer the consequences of these decisions themselves. And they pretend that there's no real conflict of interest. And also, there's a lot of pretending going on. Morgan is sitting here now. He said he would save the world if his party got back to government because they want to restore the 1% goal. How much money would it cost to restore the 1% goal? And how much money did your party spend in the last budget? I will answer that for you. I think it's 19 billion the first year, and then it will increase after that.
0: The Swedish
1: restore the foreign aid to all the countries you mentioned.
0: Okay, if you want to come back, you can. Okay. You may not wish to. Håkan Svenneling, the question about a damaged reputation, do you believe the reputation has been damaged, and do you believe it's what Matthias talks about when it comes to crime and loose borders, as he puts it, or questions of international development and democracy?
2: I think that we, as Swedes, has not put in enough effort to show the best way that we could. And we see that when it comes to following international law and standing up for it. Back in the days, we used to be a country that stand up and said that this is not in line with international law. But now we are always like searching for other countries to say things first, and then we maybe come out a little bit afterwards. And if you compare us to our Norwegian friends, for example, or neighboring countries that I live quite close to, they are much, much better to be a front for these sort of actions. We also see it when it comes to the climate and the environmental issue, that where we see heavily investments in Norway, in Denmark, in changing our cars to electric cars. People who has the money does that today in Sweden, but most household doesn't have enough money to, for example, change their car in an environmental friendly way. And of course, there are some parts of what Matthias is saying is correct. I mean, we need to tackle the gang-related crimes. I think we are all stunned how much gunfire has been shootings, bombs that young boys are making. But since we doesn't have that approach of being a whole of society approach that includes people in the right way, we have landed in this where the gangs can recruit people, and different parts of Sweden are being drawn apart in a way that we shouldn't do.
0: Thank you very much indeed. Karin Enstrom, I mean, there's sort of two parts to this question. Whether you agree that the international reputation of the country has been damaged, and what you think should be done about it.
18: Of course, there are, I would really agree when it comes to the crime rate, and that is a big problem. Children murdering and shooting other children. Children taking like a murder task. I mean, it's incredible. And how this has come out in Sweden and not in other countries, I don't know why. I cannot explain that. But we have to do everything we can on all levels to make this stop. And that is one of our number one priorities for this government. I think we are still in the forefront when it comes to green energy, green industry, when it comes to fossil-free energy. And we are now trying to electrify the transportation system. When it comes to other sources, when it comes to heating and so on, we're not dependent on gas or oil. And that is very, very good. But we need more energy to be able to do this transition. And yes, For the moment, it's tough to reach the targets because at the same time, people need to get to work. They need to use a car to drive their kids to kindergarten or to schools. So that's why we have been lowering taxes and the prices are down now due to the Hormuz Strait and so on. It's difficult, very difficult times. But still, so yes, there are always conflict of interest. It would be nice to be able to give money all over the place, all over the world. And we have been very generous. We are still very generous. We are among the top donors in the world. We are in the top in the EU and in the world when it comes to pollution and emissions. So of course, we still have a lot of things to do. But we shouldn't just say, oh, we are so extremely bad and well, we should shut the whole country down. No, on the contrary, we are on the right path. We do have challenges left.
0: Thank you very much indeed. Let's go back to our co-questioner, Yat.
22: I believe that it is a tough time right now and there are lots of global insecurities. And Sweden had a really good foundation, so that's why you can still benefit from it. I can see that Sweden is going backwards, and I'm disappointed because I moved to Sweden because of your climate policies. And I think that there isn't a conflict as such between doing more long-term planning, like looking after your own population and the world. If we are able to invest better in slowing down the climate crisis and helping our international neighbours who are not as able, then that would also help you keep immigrants out.
0: Okay, we'll leave it there. Thank you, Yat. Thank you very much indeed. I'm afraid that is all we have time for this edition of World Questions Sweden. Thank you to everyone here for welcoming us to your country. On behalf of my producer, Helen Towner, the BBC World Service, a big thank you to a very fine panel. Thank you so much to our friends at Swedish Radio for hosting us, and to all our questioners and to our audience here for coming along, and of course to everyone listening all around the world. Next month we will be discussing Morocco. I'm Johnny Diamond, and for one last time, thank you so much.

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Good morning once again, radio listeners. Today's devotional, the title is Running From Yourself. And of course, this week, we are focusing on the life of Jacob. Running from yourself. The theme for today is really about dealing with inner struggle. And our scripture focus is Genesis chapter 31 to 32. Jacob was on the run. He had fled from Esau. He left Laban. He was trying to make peace, but deep down, he knew that something had to change. He wasn't just running from people. He was running from himself. Many times we think that our problems are with people. We blame them for our shortcomings and for our issues, when many times the problem is with ourselves. So rather than looking out of the window, oftentimes we need to look in the mirror. Jacob thought he was running from Esau, but deep down, he was running from himself. Have you ever felt that way? Like you are constantly moving, constantly busy, constantly

0: a deceiver, and he was now bearing the consequences of it. So he was now on the run. But he couldn't keep running forever.
1: Similar monuments are found all over.
0: When we live outside of God's will, the truth is that it eventually weighs us down. We might find temporary happiness, but no lasting joy. True joy comes from knowing God and living for Him. The world today offers quick fixes, but only God offers deep healing. Jacob realized that he needed a change, not just a change in his physical location, but a change in his heart. Are you running from something inside? Maybe today is the day to stop, to be still, to face yourself, and to invite God into the deepest places of your heart, because He is not running from you. God, in fact, is running towards you. God bless you, and thank you so much for listening. Have a great day.

0: In every generation, there have been revivals, massive moves of the Spirit that changed the course of history. And in every revival, there were believers who chose to answer the call. The Revival Holiness Ministries presents The Voice of Salvation with pastor, teacher, and evangelist Roger Wade. His postal address is the Tottenham Christian Assembly, number 1 Philip Lane, London, N15 4JA. Or you can send him an email at shilohroger@gmail.com. And now, here's God's messenger for such a time as this, Pastor Roger Wade.
1: Well, good morning, everyone. Thank you, Brother James, and good morning to you, wherever you are, around the lovely Emerald Isle. I greet you from a cold London. But to think that May is cold, you know, is not normal. I mean, sometimes you can have all the different weather climate seasons in one day. They say here in the UK, today is only up to 13 and 55. And for the rest of the week, it's going to be in just the teens. So if you come to visit us, please keep your jacket close to you, because you're going to find that it's going to be a little nippy, as they sometimes say. I greet you again from London, and this morning, wherever you are, you might be in the US of A, here in the UK, wherever you are, God is still watching over you. And what I need and what you need this morning, I believe more than anything, is a touch from Him. As we start the new day, we need a touch. God has been good. He has brought us down to the fifth month already, day 13. How quickly the days are flashing by, and we need to just call on Him at this time. So if you're like me, let's look heavenward. Father, here we are, Lord. Midweek, always when we reach to the top of the week, at the mid, Lord, we look up and we look more to going down on the other side now. And you who brought us to Wednesday will take us down to Sunday. So right now, in the name of Jesus, we ask you that you will touch each

0: individual, Lord, this morning, wherever they are listening, I pray your blessing upon each one. Oh, God, you are the one who woke us up this morning in spite of the situations that we might find ourselves in. There, some are getting up and they have various needs. Some, Lord, are struggling physically, financially, emotionally, and otherwise. But no matter what our condition, I know that you're a God that is able to meet those needs, because you have done it for us over the years. So right now, into your hand, I commit every individual today. Lord, remember my guest this morning again. Thank you for how you have been using him mightily here in this land in various ways. And I pray, Lord, as he comes to share with us, that you would anoint him, oh God, to do justice to your word, that each individual will be challenged, blessed, encouraged by it, in the name of Jesus. Bless the one at the controls, Lord. You have been keeping him, oh God. Thank you for wisdom and understanding, for you have helped him to conduct himself, and the entire ZJB staff at this point in time, and the entire nation, entire world community. Oh, we have found ourselves in where we are. It's amazing sometimes when you look around and see this country that we're living in, Lord. We see what's happening, oh God, right now at the opening of another parliamentary section. I pray, Father, for wisdom to those that govern in their struggles. And as a nation, we all look to you. As a world community, we look to you. You made this world, and it belongs to you. Your word says in Psalm 24 that the earth is the Lord's and the fullness thereof. So bless us this morning in Jesus' name. Amen and amen. Oh, praise the name of the Lord. Thank you, Jesus. Yes, well, we want to thank the Lord. If you just tuned on and said, what, it's 6:15, let me tune on to hear the voice of salvation, you're bang on the spot, because it's exactly 11:15 here in London. And from last week, I had a dear brother, minister at Thelston Lashley. He is a minister with the Shiloh Fellowship, a technician as well, and he is a good one. I tell you, if you looked at my beloved Elvira's funeral, you would have saw him, and other funerals, a lot of the things that comes out of London is under his supervision right now, especially those that come up at the Shiloh Pentecostal Church and other places. And he was so instrumental in standing with me all along. This morning, he's also a lecturer at the Shiloh Bible Institute as well, along with me. So I'm glad that the good news is that as video the generals go off, the younger ones are picking up the slack. Minister Lashley, I am so happy to have you with me this morning once again. And I know it won't be the last. In due time, you will be back. But for now, take it away. God bless you, sir.
1: Blessed good morning to you, Bishop, and Bishop Wade, and to the online, and to those who are listening on the radio, those who are experiencing morning time and evening time. I greet you in the name of Jesus, and I'm glad to be here again to continue on the Lord's Prayer where I finished off last time. And so, because I'm pressed for time, let's see if we can jump straight to the Word. I'll just say a very quick prayer. Heavenly Father, thank you for your grace and your mercy and your love. And thank you for all those who are listening to this broadcast. I pray, Father, Lord, that they will be blessed and they'll be touched and they will hear your word and they will enter into a deeper walk and a deeper understanding. These things we pray in Jesus' name. Amen. And so today we are back in the book of Matthew chapter 6, where Jesus is speaking to the disciples. And, you know, as we read the scriptures, we bear in mind that as Jesus was speaking to the disciples, he was also speaking to us. And so in this time period, in this day, we receive the word as it was spoken to them, as is spoken to us. So let's pick it up quickly here in Matthew chapter 6. And so I'll continue from verse 5. And as last time, I was encouraging everyone to read Matthew chapter 6 to get full understanding of what Jesus was saying in this chapter. So he says in verse 5, he says, "And when thou prayest, thou shalt not be as the hypocrites are, for they love to pray standing in the synagogues and in the corners of the streets, that they may be seen of men. Truly, verily," means truly, "verily I say unto you, they have their reward." But Jesus said in verse 6, he said, but thou, when thou prayest, enter into thy closet, and when thou shalt shut thy door, pray to thy Father, which is in secret, and thy Father, which is in secret, shall reward thee openly. And Jesus continued by saying, but when ye pray, use not vain repetitions as the heathen do, for they think that they shall be heard for their much speaking. Verse 8 says, be not ye therefore like unto them, for your Father knoweth what things ye have need of before ye ask him. And you can see that Jesus here is as if he's given lots of warnings. He's warning how to pray. We might take prayer for granted, and a lot of times I think we do. But before Jesus gives us a pattern for how to pray, he's warning us of how to approach God. And that we don't approach the Father like you can't just go to God as you like. Yes, you're free to pray and talk to God, and people will be talking to God when we walk in the street, and we do all these different things. But Jesus didn't advise the disciples, he didn't teach us to pray in a slipshotted type of way. He issued warnings. You know, don't be like the hypocrites. You know, he's warning us against hypocrisy, and he's warning us against repeating the same thing or making loud prayers or praying repetitively in a way that you can be seen of men, so that you can be seen of men or even be heard. Prayer is something that's not necessarily something that is meant to be heard by many people around. Yes, we pray in public and we have public prayers, and that has a time and place. But as a rule, as something that is born out of a relationship with God, this is something that is a secret thing. This is something that is done in secret. And you know, scripture says this, even in this chapter, speaks of it. So let's jump to verse 9, where he talks about the Lord's Prayer. And so it says, so Jesus says, after giving it warnings and saying, don't be like this, don't be like that, this is how to pray. No, he says in verse 9, after this manner, therefore, pray ye. And he's not saying, repeat this prayer as a prayer. Because what we call the Lord's Prayer is not a prayer. We call it the Lord's Prayer, but Jesus didn't call it the Lord's Prayer. He didn't say, this is the way to pray. He says, this is the manner, therefore you pray. And if you look at the word manner, it means this is a way that you manage how you approach God. This is he's giving you pointers as to how to come to God. You know, this is a method in which you pray. This is demeanor for which you're supposed to have when you approach God. You know, in Psalms it says, in David, it says, enter his courts with thanksgiving. And into his courts with thanksgiving, into his courts with praise. You know, come before the Lord with thanksgiving. That's one way of coming when it speaks of praises. You come to God with praises. You come to God first to give him thanks. You come to God, you come to the Father in acknowledgement of who he is. Not being ignorant of who the Father is, he is holy. So Jesus said, after this manner, therefore, pray ye. And this is an example how to pray, and not the standard for which you should pray. Not this scripture here in Matthew 6 from verse 9. It's not the standard to pray or use as something to pray, even though we can pray and we use it. But the proper way that what Jesus is trying to say is, the instructions that he gives us in what we call the Lord's Prayer is a template for how we are supposed to communicate with God the Father in general, every day, every night, every morning. So he says, after this manner, therefore, pray ye, our Father, which art in heaven, hallowed be thy name. And the first thing we recognize here is that he is our Father, he is in heaven, and he is holy, because that's what hallowed means. His name is holy. His name is to be made holy. You're supposed to have reverence. There must be a reverence when you approach the Lord, when you approach God, the Father. You reverence who He is because you know who He is. He is holy and He is to be hallowed. His name is to be respected. His name is to be reverenced. So you're approaching the God of the universe, the Father who made all things, the Father by whom Jesus came. This is whom you're approaching. And then the next thing in verse 10, it says, thy kingdom come, thy will be done in earth as it is in heaven. So God the Father has a will that will be, that is established. As the word says, thy word, O Lord, is settled in heaven. So God's word is already settled in heaven, and God has a purpose, because God has set a purpose and set a time for everything. Even to the end of the world, God has a purpose and a time, and everything has a time period and an end point for the fulfillment of God's will. So He says, thy kingdom come. So when you're praying, you are acknowledging that God is a king. He's a king in His kingdom. Jesus is the king of the kingdom of God. We are living in the kingdom of God. And so that kingdom has a king, and there are rules and ways and manners and things that we do as being a part of that kingdom. And so when we pray, thy kingdom come, we're asking for God's will to be established on the earth as it is already settled in heaven. Right? And this is for your personal life, and this is for your life living on the earth. Because as kingdom children, we are representing the kingdom on the earth. And so when we pray, we're asking for God's will to be done on earth as it is in heaven. Give us this day our daily bread. And that speaks of complete dependence. You're acknowledging that you're completely dependent upon the Father, upon God, for your daily bread. And so you approach Him with humility, you know. Not that God has forgotten to feed us or to provide for us, but we ourselves are acknowledging that He is the one who gives us our bread. And so it's a humble recognition that He's our daily provider. Verse 12, and forgive us our debts as we forgive our debtors. And forgiveness is huge in the kingdom of God, because we cannot get forgiveness unless we forgive others. So as the word says, if you do not forgive men their trespasses, neither would your heavenly Father forgive you your trespasses. And so this is a part of when we approach God, that's what Jesus said. If you have aught against your brother, you go and make, before you bring your offering to the altar, go and make right with your brother, then come and present your gift. Come and give God your tithes and your offerings. If we give in tithes and offerings, but we have unforgiveness in our hearts, then your tithes and offerings, you're not going to reap the benefits of giving, of honoring the Lord with your tithes and offerings, because there's unforgiveness in your heart. And in God's kingdom, which is what we're praying that God will be established on earth, is part of us walking in right relationship with God. And that means forgiving others. Verse 13, and lead us not into temptation. Lead us not into temptation. This is huge. Is God leading you into temptation? No, He's not leading you into temptation. This word lead speaks of you're being led. God is leading you. God, when you're being led, God is the one who's in front of you. As we pray, you know, God goes before you. So God goes before you and He leads you. He shows you the way. And as He shows you the way, it puts you in front position. So basically, you are put at the front. You are put in a position where you know something that somebody else doesn't know. You're at the top of the leaderboard. You're being led. You're being directed. You're in a winning position. You have influence, or top influence. And so all these things come out of being led. And while you're being led, you're basically asking God to keep you from falling into sin or falling into temptation, falling into something that can knock you off of being under His leadership. And so He says, but deliver us from evil. And then it says, for thy kingdom come. He says, for thine is the kingdom, the power and the glory forever and ever. Amen. And at the end we acknowledge again that we are in His kingdom, and we are asking for His will to be done in us in all these things. And that's And that's sort of a shit down quick of what the Lord's Prayer really speaks of. And that is the word for today. I pray that you will receive it today and you'll go back and study it and that you will learn something from it. Lord, we just commit this word to your children and to all those who are listening right now in Jesus' name. Amen.
2: Amen and amen. It's as if you normally listen to ZJB, which I don't think you always have the time to listen. But if you were to carry on listening when we go off the air and my son takes over in a minute or so, he prays that prayer almost every morning when he's on the air. And it's all in, it's comprehensive, takes in everything.
1: Yes.
2: Every area of our life. So it's a wonderful experience. And you see the disciples, they came to Jesus saying, Lord, teach us how to pray. And so when Jesus taught them how to pray, they can't go wrong.
1: Exactly.
2: If you don't know what else to pray in life, and you say the Lord's Prayer, you're covering every area.
1: Yes.
2: So that's all in, comprehensive prayer. And it is said almost every morning when my son takes over. You're going to hear it in just a little while. And he will tell you, well, he's not a preacher, but at least the preacher this morning went through it so that they can have an understanding. It is, thank you again, Minister Lashley. It is 11:30 here in the United Kingdom, and it is 6:30 in the wonderful Caribbean, as my son supports exactly what I just said. Take it away, my boy.
3: For a new born day.
4: Thank you very much, Dad, Pastor Roger Wade. Good morning to you and the girls, and of course your family and your listeners. And thank you to the pastor who guest this morning. That was brilliant. Yeah, and have a safe day to all of you over there in the UK. And we say good morning. Let us pray.
3: Thank thee for the river.
4: Our Father who art in heaven, hallowed be thy name. 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Give us this day our daily bread, and forgive us our trespasses, as we forgive them that trespass against us. And lead us not into temptation, but deliver us from evil. For thine is the kingdom, the power, and the glory forever and ever. Amen.
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0: means that we're back 24 hours later and the sun is out. It is going to be another beautiful, fantastic day on the rock. Good morning, Montserrat. Morning, Eastern Caribbean. Morning, world. Welcome to Wednesday morning, the 13th of May, 2026. ZJB Radio from out of Montserrat and Basel. I'm with you until just about 10 o'clock. It's Wednesday with and for the ladies. In the meantime, heroes, hoping that you've had a wonderful night's rest. And of course, now you're ready to tackle whatever today throws at you. In the meantime, all summoned jurors, you're here by Oxford 10 Court today, 3 o'clock this afternoon, for juror orientation. That's for juror orientation. That's for all summoned jurors. You need to attend court at 3 o'clock this afternoon. And the Department of Agriculture invites all farmers, fishers, agro-processors and stakeholders to the official launch of the Agriculture Transformation Strategy ATS 2026 to 2029. Join them this afternoon, 4:30 p.m. at the St. Patrick's Credit Union Hall. The Agriculture Transformation Strategy sets a bold new direction for agriculture in Montserrat. 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And for more information, you can contact Ms. Malika Martin or Ms. Jasmine Guilford at 491-3529, 491-2075 at the Department of Agriculture. Now you know. So again, we say good morning to you. Welcome to Real Radio and welcome to ZJB.
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0: Hey, sounds of a legend right there, MJ Michael Jackson in the morning, sounding good, huh? What's happening today for my students? CSEC Social Studies this morning. And 1 p.m., CAPE Pure Mathematics, Unit 2, Paper 2. And Law, Unit Paper 2, huh? Yeah. Hey, teacher, you need to tell me exactly where these are taking place, right? Just to remind them. Yeah, I don't have the venues for these exams. But yes, CSEC Social Studies this morning. Then at 1 p.m., CAPE Pure Mathematics, Unit 2, Paper 2, and Law, Unit 2, Paper 2. Need to get the venue, though. Teacher, talk to me. 20 minutes rolling up in 7. Man in the mirror. You gotta make that change, huh? It's Wednesday. With and for the ladies. Beautiful morning. Beautiful day on the rock. ZJB Radio from out of Montserrat. Good morning.
1: Heart of the Mexican capital stands the Monumento a la Revolución, or the Monument to the Revolution. Among the most iconic symbols of Mexico, this landmark commemorates the Mexican Revolution of more than a century ago. Similar monuments are found all over the world, and very often they are visual reminders of the quest for freedom. Freedom is, without question, a quest worth commemorating. We all hunger for freedom. We want to be free to think, to believe, and to act. This deep love of liberty is part of our very nature. It was placed in our hearts by God, who wants his children to be free. He gave us the ability to choose and sent us into the world filled with choices, good or evil, right or wrong, light or darkness. Of course, God wants us to choose good, but he will not force us to. He knows that we grow not just by doing what's right, but by using our freedom to choose to do what's right. And how do we know what's right? Well, we aren't left to guess. Our loving God gives his children eternal law based on eternal truth, so we can make wise choices. It might seem that law limits freedom, but it actually does the opposite. Like a kite that flies high in the sky only when tethered by its string, freedom reaches its highest expression when anchored to God and his truth. Cut the string and the kite falls. Let go of God's law, and freedom has no direction, no purpose. So we tie ourselves to God, who gave us our freedom, and learn his law, without which freedom would be meaningless. True freedom comes from good choices. We find freedom not by resisting truth, but by living it. This is why we build monuments to freedom. With both a solid base and a soaring upward reach, monuments like this one in Mexico City lift our thoughts and aspirations. They remind us that freedom and law are both precious gifts from God, raising us up and at the same time, giving us a firm foundation.

0: Lord. 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
1: And some people listen. I look through your door. 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Fizzy hearse come. Fi come collect your body. Early.

And so we carry on. 15 minutes now before 7. We try to get you up and going and on your way. If you're on your way to work, good morning. Morning to bus drivers, taxi drivers. Good morning if you're coming off the night shift. If you're on the job, good morning. If you're getting set to go. Mother.

0: 10 minutes now before 7, 10 minutes rolling up in 7. The Commodores and Jesus the Love. Yeah, so I did mention CSEC Social Studies this morning, and then 1 p.m. Cape Pure Mathematics Unit 2, Paper 2, and Law Unit 2, Paper 2. All Paper 2s at the Old Salem Primary Compound, that's Old Salem Primary School Compound. All right, so now you know, please spread the word.
1: 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We inform, we educate, we entertain, we engage, and we empower.
0: So we continue to be thankful. We continue to give thanks to the Sustainer. Another morning, another day, and another chance. And Montserrat is so beautiful. So beautiful. Wow. 9 minutes and 7.

0: Just like that. That was beautiful. Hope that you enjoyed it. Yes, what's happening there? Okay, so we got to pull up that and, we carry on. Good morning. Welcome to the Captain and Mel birthday circle. And so we say good morning to the Mel and to Martha. And, of course, to Celan and Jennifer. Morning, ladies. Good morning. Happy birthday to great-granddaughter Avia Williams. It's your birthday. Happy birthday from Granny Lydia and the family. And wishing you all the very best as well from Granny Jeannie. Yeah. And her family. They too are touching base and saying good morning, Avia. Happy, happy birthday to you. Sending birthday greetings to one of my daughters. Yes, Tevika Rodney. She's celebrating today. Morning, Steph. Happy birthday from your son, Kai. Your mom and brothers, Stevel and CJL. And, of course, also from your other half, Clinty. They're wishing you all of God's blessings today on your birthday. Cut your cake, celebrate, and, of course, do enjoy. Good morning to our brother Jeff. You be safe on the road, bro. Hope all is well. Sending birthday greetings to Right Honorable Basil Morgan and also to teacher Alfie Allen, both celebrating today. Greetings coming from the Lane family. And hope that you two have a wonderful, wonderful day in Jesus' name. All right. So there you go. And let me stick with teacher Alfie Allen. Happy birthday from a special family, Orville, Neville, and Victor. Yeah, they're touching base and wishing you all of God's blessings on your day today. Happy birthday, Teach, from the ZJB Radio family. Sending some more birthday greetings to Stevika. And Stev, you've got greetings coming from Auntie Val. She's saying good morning to you as well. ZJB Radio, good morning.
1: Good morning, Blue.
0: Yes, good morning. Go right ahead, brother.
1: Yeah, have a great weekend. It's a mother of family in Canada. Yes, this is from America. London, from my friends here. Good morning, my name is Pastor Dan Bridge. And Mom, we'll have a wonderful day. And Basil, I thank you very much yesterday. You make so many people happy. You and Bea. And
0: Ozzy and Pops.
1: It was nice, man. Pops, yes.
0: Yes, it was Ozzy's birthday. Nice, and that was his gift. No. That was his gift, you know? So,
1: hey, man, it was great. A lot of people feel happy.
0: Yes, I see it.
1: Good music, man, you know?
0: Yeah, I saw that.
1: And let me thank Brother Isaac Farrell for Monday.
0: Mm-hmm.
1: It was a nice show.
0: All right, beautiful. Nice.
1: Yes, man. Have a good one.
0: Yes, brother. Yeah, man, morning to all the folks at the Golden Ears and Maggots. Let me big up Ozzy, man. Ozzy Blue. Big up yourself, man. Morning, Loretta. But yeah, man, great initiative yesterday, bro, for your birthday. May God continue to bless you and keep you safe, all right? So big up yourself, Ozzy. Big up yourself, man. Happy birthday again to Right Honorable Basil Morgan from your daughter, Erica. Also from Damian and Adina and Adrian and Avira and Dominique. They're all getting together to wish you God's blessings today on your birthday. Happy birthday to teacher Althea from the Nurse Jeanette Braden family, and also to Stevika coming from Nurse Jeanette. Yeah, she's saying good morning. Who else is celebrating? Yeah, let me see. Oh, good morning. Happy birthday to our wonderful mother, Althea Allen, from your daughter, Casia, and my first love and my forever friend. So there you go. Oh, we got a bigger Patty. It's Patty's birthday today. Hey, Patty, morning from your big brother, Crane. Also from Donald, your sister, Beverly, and your nieces, Charisse and Mauricia. Yeah, they're all getting together to wish you all the very best. Patty, big up yourself from the boys, man. Let me say good morning to big brother, Crane. But it's Patty's birthday today. Got to big him up, you know. Got to big up Shorty there in London. It's your birthday today. Happy birthday from the Dailies in Birmingham. Happy birthday to the Right Honorable Basil Morgan, James Shorty Roach and Eldora Galloway. Lots of love from the attacker. And here's all is good. Have a wonderful, wonderful day today. Good morning to friend Uncle Basil Morgan and to Miss Sylvanita Norman. Greetings to Jaish Sadwani as well. And Stevika. Yeah, Rodney, good morning. And Aliyah Weeks. Yeah, man, they're all celebrating today. So there you go. Good morning. Happy birthday to Avia Williams and Braids coming from your grandparents in Mars Hill. And they want you to have a great day today. Happy, happy birthday to Uncle Basil Morgan from Vanjie and Asha. Happy birthday to Avia Williams from Araya Daly and family. Wow, we're full this morning. Happy, happy birthday to your birthday to Araya Daly. And no, well, that is belated to Araya Daly. And happy birthday to Avia Williams from the Sweet Angel Preschool. Happy birthday to Teacher Althea. Yes, from Althea LaRose Allen. You should know who that is. Yeah, folks, it's at 7 o'clock. We got to go. We definitely have to run off. Sending birthday greetings to Basil Morgan, Right Honorable, from your godson, Yannick, as well. Hoping that you have a great day today. Folks, we got to go. Good morning. Again, to those of you celebrating, happy birthday to Steve from Mommy Violet and sister-in-law, Vernique. Okay, so there you go. We got to go.

0: listening. President Trump is due to arrive in Beijing shortly, at the start of the first official visit to China of his second term in office. His talks with President Xi Jinping are expected to include their tense trade relationship, the war in Iran, and US arms sales to Taiwan. Stephen McDonnell reports from Beijing.
1: Xi Jinping once warned of the dangers posed by the US and China seeing one another as primary competitors, yet that's exactly what they are. But over the next 2 days, they'll look for areas of potential cooperation. With the tariff war launched by Donald Trump, a continuation of the current détente might be the best to hope for. China's leader wants the US to reduce arms sales to Taiwan, and the US president wants his Chinese counterpart to pressure Iran into opening the Strait of Hormuz.
0: Britain's Prime Minister Keir Starmer has held crunch talks with his health minister, Wes Streeting, who's widely viewed as one of his potential successor as he continues to fight back against calls to resign. The meeting came just hours before King Charles presided over the state opening of Parliament. Rob Watson has more details.
2: I mean, it couldn't be trickier, because if you think about it, this is the opportunity, this is the moment where the government, the prime minister, this is their chance to lay out before Parliament and the whole country, hey, everybody, this is what we're planning to do. These are the laws that we're intending to act in order to try and make life in Britain better, more prosperous, etc., etc. But meanwhile, everyone's going to be thinking, well, hang on a minute, this is a legislative programme for the year ahead. Will Keir Starmer still be Prime Minister for that?
0: The military government of Sudan has rejected a joint declaration by the United States and the African Union calling for comprehensive investigations into alleged war crimes and rights abuses. Officials argued that neither the UN fact-finding mission nor the African Union Human Rights Commission had a legal mandate to conduct such inquiries. Richard Kagoy has this report.
3: As well as an investigation, the declaration calls for a ceasefire and unrestricted humanitarian access to Sudan. But Khartoum has dismissed its findings, which it says only comes from visits to refugee camps and virtual interviews, not field missions. They also criticize the Africa Mission for engaging with international bodies Sudan does not recognize. It's refused to cooperate with the UN team since it was formed 3 years ago. The proposed investigations would cover alleged abuses by both the Sudanese army and the paramilitary rapid support forces in the four-year conflict.
0: The UN Human Rights Chief Volker Turk has called for an independent investigation into reports that dozens of civilians were killed in separate airstrikes by the Nigerian and Chadian armies last weekend. Mr. Turk says he was shocked by allegations that at least 100 civilians died. World News from the BBC. Health officials in Lebanon say 3 Israeli airstrikes have killed at least 8 people, including 2 children, in the south of the country. The Lebanese Health Ministry said the attacks had targeted cars travelling on a coastal motorway, despite the ceasefire between Israel and Lebanon. Israel's military said it was striking Hezbollah targets and had issued evacuation warnings for several villages. A fugitive Malaysian financier and alleged mastermind of one of the biggest frauds in history is appealing to President Trump for a pardon. Low Take Joe, also known as Joe Low, submitted his request to the Department of Justice. He disappeared 10 years ago amid the 1MDB corruption scandal that led to the downfall of the coalition that had been in power since 1957. He denies any wrongdoing. Riot police have gathered outside the Philippine Senate, where a legislator has sought refuge to avoid extradition to the International Criminal Court. Senator Ronald De La Rosa, also known as Beto, said he believed his arrest was imminent and he urged Filipinos to prevent it. Mr. De La Rosa is accused by the ICC of killing dozens of drug users when he was police chief during former President Rodrigo Duterte's war on drugs. Protesters outside the Senate are demanding Mr. De La Rosa's arrest.
4: It is highly shameful, disgraceful that the Senate, that is supposed to be a bastion of accountability and justice, is cuddling a fugitive from justice. This is unacceptable.
0: The skull of a Czech saint has been stolen from a church, causing what's been described as incalculable historical damage. Police say the thief broke into a shrine in a basilica in the Liberec region and ran away with the relic in broad daylight. Pilgrims travelled to the church to see the skull, which belonged to Saint Zatislava, a noblewoman who was known for her mercy, charitable and healing work more than 750 years ago. That's the latest world news from the BBC.
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6: In the headlines, Government of Montserrat places renewed focus on technical and vocational education. Caribbean Examinations Council addresses concerns surrounding artificial intelligence. 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Good morning, I am Victoria Chalmers, and this is the Morning News in association with BBC Radio and TV.
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6: The Government of Montserrat is placing renewed focus on technical and vocational education as part of wider efforts to improve learning outcomes across schools. Speaking on recent education initiatives, Education Minister Dr. The Honourable Ingrid Bofong said work is underway to strengthen the technical arm of both the secondary school and the college by September. She said, alongside the expansion of vocational education, the ministry is also working to address challenges in numeracy and

0: still continuing outside of secondary education. And this allows our half of our students to really focus on something that they really love and enjoy doing. And they will be gainfully occupied throughout their days at the school. When they leave the school, they will have bargaining power because of their certificates in the CBQ exams. And also ensure that we have a population of students coming out of the schools that are fit for purpose in our industries. We are also working on with Dr. Sammy Joseph, our numeracy expert, who's done amazing work so far in terms of defining the problems in numeracy. And we're doing everything we can to support him in terms of his recommendations, like ensuring we have numeracy coaches, equipment, changing the way we're teaching math and assessing our teachers. So, you know, thank you so much for your hard work in this, Dr. Sammy. We're looking at having a literacy specialist soon who will do the same, and we're looking to do some work with improving access to tertiary education for our students.
1: Minister Bufong said at the same time, progress is continuing in special education support services.
0: In terms of education, we're trying to improve learning outcomes, and we've had some progress in terms of what we're doing in special ed. Spoken about this previously in having a special education coordinator that's now coordinating the process, that we're still waiting on a speech and language therapist and a behavioral therapist. We've got a couple of different teams working with our students, and we're trying to formalize the process through an actual unit that's going to be set up here soon. So I'm happy with the progress, and I think the parents of children who have special educational needs on Montserrat have felt the support of this government over the last several months, and of education, and we're getting towards a good point. So very, very happy working towards, having the right policies in place, et cetera, to make sure that everything we do is up to standard.
1: Education Minister, Dr. The Honorable Ingrid Bufong. The Caribbean Examinations Council, CXC, has addressed concerns about the reliability of artificial intelligence, AI, detection tools in assessments. In a message to students, teachers, and parents across the region, including Montserrat, CXC's Director of Operations, Dr. Nicole Manning, spoke on the Council's standards and guidelines for the use of AI in assessments. She said that AI detection software will not be used as the sole basis for decisions about a student's work, emphasizing that teacher-student relationships remain central to CXC's assessments.
2: Well, this is well documented that AI detection tools are not infallible. These tools work by analyzing patterns in writing, sentence construction, word probability distributions, stylistic markers, and they compare these against statistical models of what AI-generated text tends to look like. But we know, for instance, that language is nuanced. A highly proficient student may write in a way that resembles AI output, and conversely, AI text can be edited to evade detection. CXC took all of this into consideration when we wrote the CXC standards and guidelines for the use of AI in assessment for the regional secondary education system. And so, let's be clear, CXC does not and will not rely solely on AI detection software to make determinations about your work. Your teachers know you. Over the many months and semesters under their tutelage, they would have observed and assessed your thinking, analytical skills, ways of communication, and other skills unique to each of you. They have seen your drafts, your revisions, received your questions, and guided you accordingly. They are best positioned to recognize when submitting work genuinely reflects a student's voice, understanding, and effort, or when it doesn't. And so, that teacher-student relationship is and will remain central to how CXC moderates and assesses school-based assessments. AI checkers are one input. They are not the verdict. They will be human interventions right through the process to ensure fairness. In instances where no AI has been used, the disclosure form and originality report are not required. In instances where AI has been used for brainstorming,

0: Forming, creating structures, and generating ideas for improving work, students must cite their sources within their SBA, as outlined in the standards and guidelines.
1: Dr. Nicole Manning. Dr. Manning acknowledged the weight of responsibility on the Caribbean's teaching community and expressed CXC's commitment to support teachers with resources and training to navigate the AI landscape with confidence and consistency. Dr. Manning also encouraged students to make the right choices about their education, saying CXC's desire is to see every student receive fair, credible, and meaningful qualifications. Premier and Minister for Finance, the Honourable Reuben T. Mead, says the government is moving to modernise and strengthen the operations of the Immigration Department here. During his 2026 budget presentation last month, Premier Mead said the department is continuing efforts to improve its standards, technology, effectiveness, and customer service. He said through these efforts, the aim is to maintain border security and efficient processing of passengers entering and leaving Montserrat.
2: Madam Speaker, it's important for us to recognize that our new immigration department is on a path to improvement by raising its standards, its technology, its effectiveness, and customer service. Building on the achievements made thus far, the immigration department will continue to secure the island's borders and the processing of both inbound and outbound passengers in a courteous manner. In keeping with the objectives of the Memorandum of Understanding, which has been signed with the Customs Department and the Royal Montserrat Police Service and the Labour Department, there will be a renewed thrust towards greater collaboration. Multi-agency fieldwork will be increased, aimed at providing guidance to encourage compliance with immigration laws and Labour Code.
1: Premier Mead also revealed that discussions are ongoing regarding the establishment of a new border security system aimed at improving the experience of travellers.
2: Madam Speaker, travellers are always desirous of a seamless transition when interacting with immigration personnel. To this end, discussions will be ongoing with the view of establishing a new border security system to provide an improved and more efficient platform for persons traversing our borders. The department intends to expedite the installation of a technology-enhanced management system as an adjunct to the recently commissioned digital immigration system. The department is convinced that the new system will greatly improve visitor experience on arrival and departure. Needless to say, Madam Speaker, it will also improve our statistics and the immediate availability of statistical data. Madam Speaker, it is imperative that our legislative framework remains relevant and responsive to our local needs. To this end, I am pleased to inform you that work will commence on the review of the current Immigration Act with a view to identifying key areas for reform and modernization. Moreover, to ensure that staff remain conversant with the legislative mechanism which guide their daily operations.
1: Premier the Honourable Reuben T. Mead. The Minister for Health and Social Services has commended the work of nurses on Montserrat. Dr. The Honourable Ingrid Buffong shared this message on May 12, 2026, International Nurses Day. She was speaking on the What's On Your Mind radio programme.
3: Just to recognise it is International Nurses Day today, and to thank our very incredible nursing team at Glendon and out in the districts. You know, they have been the backbone of healthcare for so long. We have watched them go through various governments, various situations in terms of the lack, but they never stop trying and they never stop putting their best foot forward. And just to sincerely thank them for their hard work, their dedication to patient care, their dedication to 24-hour patient care. I think they're an incredible team. I know we want to have more nurses coming in. That would be fantastic. And just to thank our Ministry of Health Admin for looking after these nurses and making sure that most of their needs are met.
1: Dr. The Honourable Ingrid Buffong. The day is part of Nurses Week, running from May 10th to the 16th under the theme Our Nurses, Our Future, Empowered Nurses Save Lives. The Department of Agriculture is preparing to officially launch its Agricultural Transformation Strategy 2026 to 2029, aimed at strengthening the future of agriculture here. The launch is scheduled for Wednesday, May 13th at 4:30 p.m. to be held at the St. Patrick's Credit Union Hall in Braids. According to the department, the strategy outlines a new direction for the island's agricultural sector, with a focus on increasing local food production, improving food security, supporting livelihoods, and promoting healthier communities on Montserrat. Residents are encouraged to attend the event to learn more about the strategy's priority areas, new opportunities within the sector, and ways to become involved in transforming agriculture on the island. For further information on this initiative or the upcoming meeting, individuals can contact the Department of Agriculture at 1-664-491-3529 or 1-664-491-2075. Commissioner of Police Mark Payne is in Suriname, attending the 40th Annual General Meeting and Conference of the Association of Caribbean Commissioners of Police, ACCP. The May 11th to 15th conference is being held under the theme Organized Crime, Implications for Regional Development, bringing together approximately 120 participants from various parts of the world. The conference is expected to host police chiefs of the Caribbean, as well as international security organizations, including Interpol, the Drug Enforcement Administration, DEA, the Federal Bureau of Investigation, FBI, the United States Department of Homeland Security, and CARICOM Impacts. It features a series of plenary discussions, panel discussions, and strategic meetings focused on addressing transnational organized crime, firearms trafficking, cybercrime, intelligence-led policing, regional security cooperation, and the use of artificial intelligence in modern law enforcement. The ACCP conference serves as an important platform for strengthening regional partnerships, enhancing collaboration among Caribbean law enforcement agencies, and advancing collective strategies to combat emerging security threats affecting the region. The Association of Caribbean Commissioners of Police, founded in 1987, serves as the foremost regional organization for advancing professional policing. In regional news, several territories are now applying to become full member states of CARICOM. That is according to Barbados Ambassador to CARICOM, His Excellency David Comisiong. He was speaking during his weekly Conversations on CARICOM segment on TV8's Morning Barbados. Additionally, he says a number of other territories have also applied to become associate members of CARICOM.
4: You know, you have full members and then you have associate members. The last associate member to come on board is Martinique. They were given permission to become an associate member, but we were waiting on the French Parliament, the French government, to approve the protocol on privileges and immunities. So those are the privileges that Martinique has to extend to officers of the CARICOM Secretariat. So that was approved not only for Martinique, but for all other French non-independent territories. French Guyana has applied for associate membership. Aruba has applied for associate membership. And the Dominican Republic has applied for associate membership of CARICOM. And then there are two associate members, already associate members, who are applying for full membership. And that's the British Virgin Islands and the Turks and Caicos Islands.
1: In other regional news, Antigua-based regional airline Liat Air has been forced to adjust how it operates amid the spike in fuel prices triggered by the war in the Middle East. The carrier's chief executive officer, Hafsa Abdul Salam, says the flight schedule is being reviewed every month in an effort to keep travel affordable for passengers across the Caribbean. Alicia George of ABS News reports.
5: Liat Air says it is now conducting monthly reviews of its flights, adjusting routes and combining services where needed to manage rising costs. Those costs are being driven largely by increasing fuel prices linked to global tensions, including the conflict involving the United States, Israel and Iran.
6: It was fluctuating. At least then there's a sense of it's going up and down, right? Unfortunately, it's only going one way and it's going up.
5: The airline CEO, Hafsa Abdul Salam, says Liat Air initially absorbed those costs, trying to protect passengers from higher fares and keep regional travel affordable.
6: Fortunately, with the progressive increase of that cost, obviously we needed to have a relook so that we're not just burning cash.
5: But that approach is now becoming harder to sustain.
6: A few prices have gone literally almost double. And obviously our operating costs has doubled in the same proportion as well. So what we're looking to do is to kind of hone in the service, ensure that every experience that every passenger has with us flying is a fantastic positive service. You know, delivering to our promise on our time performance and cost consolidating our operations.
5: For travelers, this could mean fewer flights or changes to schedules, but not necessarily higher ticket prices, at least for now. Abdul Salam says even if global tensions ease, the impact of high fuel prices will linger. Liat has therefore turned to partnerships.
6: So we're doing some layer of rationalization, but what we want to do is that we'll do it on a month-on-month basis as opposed to, you know, just cutting flights. So we assess the flights, and then if there's a need to do a merger here, emerge here, or combine a flight here, then we'll take the opportunity.
5: It is in talks with Caribbean Airlines and Inter-Caribbean Airways deals that could allow passengers to book a single ticket across multiple airlines that could make it easier to travel beyond the region, including connections to destinations like Suriname and Paris. The airline is also finalizing an agreement with Air Caribe, expanding access through Guadeloupe into Europe.
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10: I'm Keola Green and this is Sports Zone, and we begin with some local football news. The Montserrat Football Association is inviting boys aged 11 to 14 of Montserratian heritage, both locally and overseas, to participate in a development-friendly tournament this summer. This initiative forms part of ongoing efforts to identify, develop and support young football talent connected to Montserrat, while also strengthening engagement with the wider Montserratian diaspora through sport, youth development, and national representation. To register their children, parents and guardians can visit the Montserrat Football Association social media pages. The registration deadline is May 15th. The Montserrat Football Association is the governing body of football in Montserrat and is responsible for the Montserrat National Football Team, as well as the Domestic Football League on Ireland, the Montserrat Championship. We turn to netball. President of Netball Jamaica, Karen Bow, says the country's senior players are fine-tuning preparations ahead of the Commonwealth Games scheduled for July 23rd to August 2nd in Glasgow, Scotland. Jamaica's best performance in the Games came at the 2022 staging when they finished behind champions Australia. The senior Sunshine Girls are also three times bronze medalists at the tournament, achieving the mark in 2002, 2014 and 2018. Bo also revealed that the administration is in a race against time to hire a strength and conditioning coach.
11: Some of our nationals play in the elite leagues overseas. So we have players in England and we have players in Australia, and training is ongoing for the part of the squad that is in Jamaica. So what will eventually happen is that we will have a camp just before the Com game. So that is a challenge. The coach highlights and it's something we're grappling with. And that's a great funding challenge. We are continuing our conversations with our major funders, which includes our sponsors and the government, to make sure we have a trainer in charge, or that we have identified someone. We just have not been able to engage them just yet. So we're not going to pretend that that's not a challenge and an issue right now. It is. But the coach is doing her best with what she has at her disposal at the moment.
10: Karen Bow. Memphis Grizzlies forward Brandon Clark has died at the age of 29, the NBA team has confirmed. The Canada-born player was a first-round draft pick in 2019 and had played only two games this season because of injuries. The Grizzlies said they are heartbroken by the loss. A cause of death has not yet been revealed. Clark played 309 NBA games, including 50 starts, and scored an average of 10.2 points per game. He was arrested in Arkansas last month on charges that included speeding and possession of controlled substance. In athletics, Kenyan long-distance runner Alex Ikesa delivered a stunning performance at the Baffa Sports Midnight Marathon on Sunday, breaking his own course record to secure back-to-back titles. We hear the details in this TTT Sport report.
12: Running in the early hours on Mother's Day, Ikesa surged ahead from the opening lap around the Queen's Park Savannah. He crossed the finish line at the National Carnival Committee foyer in 2 hours, 28 minutes and 45 seconds, beating his previous record set in 2025. Finishing second in overall in the men's category was Colin Pereira, while Karan Ragbir Singh claimed third. On the women's side, Colombian runner Palmenia Aguedelo successfully defended her title, clocking a time of 3 hours, 1 minute and 22 seconds.
10: And finally, in tennis, Andy Murray has been brought into British number 2 Jack Draper's coaching team for the grass court season. Three-time Grand Slam champion Murray has not been involved on the tour since a six-month stint coaching Novak Djokovic ended last year. The move came after Draper parted company with Jamie Delgado. Former world number 1 Murray, 38, will be part of Draper's team for the grass court season, including Wimbledon, which begins on June 29th.
8: All the way, looking round at Gay. Watch the clock, it's goal for Bolt! He's done it! Whoa! Whoa!
1: That was a look at the morning news, which came to you in association with BBC Radio and TV. For ZJB News, I am Victoria Chalmers, wishing you, on behalf of the rest of the news team, a productive day.
13: So you check your morning time. It's 28 now before the hour of 8 o'clock. Today's going to be full of sunshine. Yeah, sunny skies in general. Tonight is going to be fit to partly cloudy. Winds are blowing from the east at 12 to 21 miles. Seas are up to about 3 to 5 feet. Sunset today, 6:32 p.m. And sunrise tomorrow morning, 5:39 a.m.
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And so we're getting up to 26 minutes before 8 o'clock. Wednesday morning it is. It is with great sadness that we announce the passing of George Rodney, also known as Trini of Mungo Hill, but who last resided in Chaguanas, Trinidad. He passed away on April 30 at the age of 85. He was predeceased by his loving wife, Albertha Merle Rodney, daughter Lucien Rodney, son-in-law Anad Jado, and brother-in-law Bilton Bramble of Montserrat. Left to mourn his children, Steve, Marilyn, and Courtney Rodney. He was the grandfather of nine, Stevika, Stevel, Sigel, Keanu, and Anika Rodney, Gerald Jeremiah, Sean J. Daly, Jeremiah Myers, and Stefan Jado. He was also the great-grandfather of K.J. Lewis. Also left to mourn his daughters, in-law, and I think that is K.J. Lewis. Also left to mourn his daughters, in-law, Cherise Jemmett Rodney and Janice Ryan Rodney. Close family friends to include his godson, Kenrick Hackett, and family, Osdale Johnson, Mr. and Mrs. Roosevelt Jemmett and their family, and Clinton Lewis Jr. Also left to mourn his passing is his longtime neighbor, Devon Brown, close friends, Mr. John B. Douglas, Steve Foster, Arthur Lewis, and Henrietta Dowie and family, former co-workers at Public Works Department to include Gladford James and family, the Right Honorable Basil Morgan, Judith Greer, members of the St. John's Anglican Church and the St. Patrick's Roman Catholic Church, staff at Eddie's Trucking and Galloway's Construction, along with other relatives and friends at home and abroad to numerous to mention. The funeral service for the late George Rodney will take place at the St. Thomas Anglican Church in Chaguanas, Trinidad, Monday coming May 18 at 12 noon. Interment will be at the Chaguanas Public Cemetery. His love will forever be in our hearts. May his soul rest in eternal peace.

Mother was comfort. Mother was home. Now she is heaven bound. A great soul serves everyone all the time. A great soul never dies. It is with profound sadness and grief that the family of Florence Josephine White, more affectionately known as Sister Eileen, formerly of Reiners Village, Montserrat, but who last resided in Fort Lauderdale, Florida, USA, announces her passing. Her sunrise was April 25th, 1937, and her sunset, April 11th, 2026. Left to mourn her passing, her children, Bertha M. Vilfrank, Nathaniel Brown, Vincia White, Lionel White, Morris White, Hyacinth White, Glanville White, and Judith Anderson. Her son, Stephen White, predeceased her. Siblings, George Disco Gibbons, Cheryl Weeks, and Ashton Huff Weeks. Many grand and great-grandchildren, too numerous to mention. The Thanksgiving service to celebrate the life of the late Florence Josephine White, more affectionately known as Sister Eileen, will be held on Monday, May 18th, 2026 at Mount Olivet Seventh-day Adventist Church, 649 Northwest 15th Way, Fort Lauderdale, Florida, 33311. Viewing of the body will be on May 15th from 5 to 7 p.m. at Boyd Funeral Home. The family members say, "We remember our mother's prayers, and they have always followed us. They have clung to us all our lives. Blessed are those who mourn, for they will be comforted. May Florence or Sister Eileen's soul rest peacefully with the angels in their celestial home."

0: It is with great expectation of a glorious rising that the family of Mistress Mary Kerwin, originally of Farms Village, but who last resided at the Golden Years home, announces her passing. Mistress Kerwin passed on April 17, 2026, at the distinguished age of 98 years. She was preceded in death by her late husband, Mr. Thomas Fenton Kerwin. Left to mourn her passing are her three children, Carmen Boltzwin, residing in the USA, Donna St. Kerwin, residing in Anguilla, and Bennett Kerwin, here at home. Five grandchildren, Eustace Boltzwin, Laurie Joyce, Duell Kerwin, Zethan Kerwin, and Jeratham Southwell. One great-grandchild, Kimia Kerwin, adopted daughter, Claudette Farrell. Mistress Kerwin was preceded in death by her siblings, Kasim James, Matilda Matty James, Reuben Horace Boltzwin, James Jimmy Boltzwin, William Boltzwin, Henry Boltzwin, Ann Boltzwin, Catherine Housen, Esther Daly, and Olive Cameron, whose families, inclusive of numerous nieces, nephews, and cousins, are all deeply saddened by her loss. Also mourning her loss are children and families of her deceased husband, her goddaughter, Jennifer Codrington, Peter Roberts and family, former residents of Farms, Trans, and other eastern villages, former neighbors in Manjak, Bishop Pastor Melroy Mead, and members of the Church of God of Prophecy. For the care, love, and support shown to our mom, special thanks is extended to the management and staff of the Golden Years Home, Father Vifus, Reverend Galbraith, Easton Taylor Farrell and the family, Gloria Brown, the supervisor and residents of the Lookout Warden Supported Apartments, Dr. Valentine, Honorable Dr. Ingrid Buffong, Nurse Marianne Ryan, the Ministry of Health and Social Services, including doctors and nurses, Beth Brewer, and many, many other individuals who are equally dear to her. Celebration of the life for the late Mistress Mary Kerwin will take place at the Church of God of Prophecy, St. John's, on Saturday, 16th May, 2026, at 10 a.m. Viewing starts at 9:30 a.m. and burial will take place at the Lookout Public Cemetery. For those persons wishing to attend the funeral service, transport will be provided by Peter Yesai White with bus H4180, leaving Salem at 9:15 a.m. and bus H3117, leaving Lookout also at 9:15 a.m. The family expresses sincere gratitude for the outpouring of love, support, and sympathy greetings during this difficult time. Our mom's journey on earth has ended, but we are comforted that she has gone to be in the arms of her Lord and Savior. The funeral will be live streamed on Philomagic Media on YouTube.
1: At 17 minutes now before the hour of 8 o'clock, it is with great sadness that we announce the passing of Mary Isabel Kernan Dubry, affectionately known as Susanna of Dickhill and Monghill, Montserrat, but who last resided in the UK. She was the daughter of Sarah Henrietta Fenton and Abraham Pupa Kaiser Kernan, both of whom preceded her in death, along with her sister Jane Charles and daughter Adeline Brown. She was born on 9th August 1934 and died on the 26th of March 2026. Left to mourn her passing, her children, James Kernan, also known as Pampy of Lookout, Veronica Joseph, also known as Julie of Boston in the USA, John Dubry of St. John's, Antigua, Trevor Dubry in the UK, 16 grandchildren, 18 great-grandchildren, and 14 great-great-grandchildren. Also left to mourn her passing, sisters and brothers, Elizabeth Green in the UK. Josephine Fenton in Texas. Mary Dyer, also known as Etty Insincroy. Ivan Small Eyes Fenton in Boston. Margaret Kernan in New York. Edna Kernan in Jamaica. Daisy Kernan Millett in Grenada. Rosalind Kernan in California. Edith Kernan Pontine in St. Croix. David Kernan of Gerald's Estate, Montserrat. Mordell Kernan in Connecticut in the USA. And their families. Numerous nieces, nephews, other family members and friends, too numerous to mention. Mention must be made of her lifelong friend, Eleanor Silkett of Level Peace, Montserrat, and her devoted cousin, George Ryan of Cart Range, Montserrat. The funeral service for the late Mary Isabel Kernan Dubry will take place on Friday, May 15, 10:30 a.m. at the Stoke Newington Methodist Church, 106A High Street, Stoke Newington, London, N16-7NY, followed by the burial at the Stoke Newington Methodist Church Cemetery, 278 High Road, East Finchley, London. May she rest peacefully. To the bereaved families, we here at ZJB Radio extend our deepest condolences.

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1: 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The salary scale, S50 to S44, that is 21,972 to 25,572 per annum, and a traveling allowance of $9,600. Applications are to be submitted on or before May 16th, 2026, to the Director, Social Security Fund, E. Carney Osborne Building, Little Bay, P.O. Box LB1100, Montserrat.
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3: Looks like 5 minutes now before 8 o'clock, huh? Wednesday morning, Wednesday with and for the ladies. And again, to remind you that the Department of Agriculture invites all farmers, fishers, agro-processors and stakeholders to the official launch of the Agricultural Transformation Strategy, ATS 2026 to 2029. Join them at 4:30 this afternoon at the St. Patrick's Credit Union Hall. 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Again, for more information, contact our Miss Malika Martin or Miss Jasmine Guilford at 491-35229, 491-2075 at the Department of Agriculture. All summon jurors, you're hereby asked to attend court at 3 o'clock this afternoon for juror orientation. That's all summon jurors. You need to attend court today, 3 o'clock for juror orientation. Good morning to the folks on the Salem Main Road. Tomorrow, Thursday, Mole's technical team will be doing some work on that road in that area between 8 and 12 noon. And they'd like to apologize for any inconvenience. All right. So again, Mole's technical team doing some work on the Salem Main Road area between 8 and 12 o'clock tomorrow, Thursday. All players and members of MABA, you ask to attend a general meeting at the Multipurpose Stadium tomorrow Thursday at 5 o'clock in the afternoon. You ask to make a special effort to attend.

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Deadline for submissions is next Wednesday, May 20. 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

And don't forget again, for candidates who are doing their exams this morning, it's candidates doing the exams, CSEC, Social Studies this morning. And then at 1 p.m., Cape Pure Mathematics Unit 2, Paper 2, and Law 2 Unit Paper 2. And this will take place at the old St. Peter's Primary School compound. All right. So that's at the old Salem Primary School compound. So there you go. As I usually say, good luck to all of you.

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1: Hey, Jodine. Good morning, Corinthia. How you doing today? Hyacinth, are you up? Good morning. Hey, Vargas. Morning. Morning, Kristen. Morning, Joycelyn. Morning, Patsy. Morning, Mommy Mary. Morning, Nicole. Tiffany, morning. Morning, Arslan. How you doing? Hey, Kristen, morning. Morning to Mommy Beth. Did I say that? Mm-hmm. It's a lonelier place. Odessa, morning. Sending some birthday greetings out to Franklin Grunaway. It's your birthday today. Lots of love and all of that coming from your mom, Ellen. And she's wishing you God's blessings on your day today. Morning to my daughter, Stevika. Yeah. Happy birthday. And I know that your sisters, yeah, Brianda and Bianca, would want me to tell you good morning and happy birthday. So there you go. Morning to Nay and Olivette. How are you doing?

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1: Should be there in Boston, right? Mm-hmm.
0: Just about a minute to Dampers 8, Wednesday with and for the ladies. Morning to the ladies at the airport. Morning to the ladies at the seaport. Ladies at the Port Authority, how y'all doing this morning, huh?

Hey, Merla, how you doing? Long time no see. Morning to you. Hope all is well. Morning to Carolyn, Sister Carolyn, and Auntie Arla. Morning. How you doing? How's Amanda? Haven't seen Amanda for a bit. Mm-hmm. Hey, Smalley, not because it's Wednesday for ladies. I can give you a big up, huh? Morning. Yeah, man.

Good morning to Felicia, my sister. How you doing? Hey, Geraldine, everything good? Good morning. I don't know where Sister Bernadine is. Yeah, man. I know that right now you and Jadine feeling a bit down and out after losing your dear, dear good friend. Yeah, Alice. Yeah, she's gone on to be with Omeka. And I know that, Jadine and Bernadine, they're hurting. That was dear girl, you know? Yeah, so you got to show them some love. Say good morning. Morning to my niece, Rihanna. Long time no see. How you doing? How you doing? It's been a minute. Morning to you. Have a great day today.

Yeah, man, morning to all the ladies right now inside the bus, Pinky's bus. And of course, out to all the ladies in the buses right now, heading to work, just about 8:05. Mm-hmm. Good morning, Nico. How you doing? Everything good? Morning, Mommy Lydia. How are you? What's

Good morning, Sharon. How are you doing today? Morning to the ladies of ZJB Radio. Ladies at the Premier's office, good morning. How y'all doing this morning, huh? Ladies at the DG's office, good morning. Ladies at the Governor's office, good morning. How y'all keeping this morning?

0: Good morning to the original Piper Sisters. Morning. Seven minutes to present Wednesday with and for the ladies, huh? Let me say good morning to all the ladies working at the Golden Years and Magotson Memorial Home. Saw them in action yesterday. I was so impressed by it. I said, wow, they're serious about the business, taking care of our senior citizens, you know? So we got to big them up. Yeah, man. Hey, Cheryl, morning. What's up? Morning, nurse. Nurse Joan, morning. Yeah, but I like it. I like what I saw yesterday. Yeah, man, I like what I saw yesterday, man. The ladies there at the Golden Years in Magotson taking care of our people. And let me tell you, man, they were smiling and, yeah, they weren't playing around. Yeah, man, putting in 100% and more. I love it. May God continue to keep all of you healthy and strong, you know?
1: Give me one more chance. Mm-hmm. At life and music, I promise you, I'm going to shout you out, and I'm going to testify, and we're going to have a little church up in there.

Amen. Basil Morgan's birthday today. What a champion. And you know something about cricket, right? He's a cricket king. And I can't believe that it's 10 years already since the great commentator, Tony Kosia, passed away. 10 years today. And guess what? Basil is celebrating. Yeah. Love it, love it. Auntie Vereen, morning.

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That's what we're talking about. From right to right. Hey, good morning, Catherine. It's been a minute. How are you doing? Yeah?

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1: 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In the meantime, let me say good morning to Shanna. They're coming from your mom, Ivy. Yep. Yeah, I'm rising slowly.
0: Hey, Maud Benjamin, long time. How you doing, huh? Hope all is good. Trina, how's SKB doing? How's it looking? Morning. Teacher Althea, happy birthday. Enjoy your day today, right? Happy birthday to Honorable Basil Morgan, coming from our cousin Bones Chambers. Yeah.

Self-praise is no praise, but I don't believe that. 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Yeah, you're fine. Yeah, man, don't let nobody fool you with them stupid things there. But self-praise is no praise. Big up yourself. You know that you look good. Yeah, man, speak to yourself. Yes, a boy, look, your boy. Look on me handsome, your boy. Look, I'm so beautiful. I'm so cute. Yeah, man, I'm blessed. Mm-hmm. Gotta speak it into yourself. Nobody fool you. So right now we celebrate. Yeah, celebrate me. You're gonna be alright. In Garros in the morning. Celebrate me. And I won't apologize. To all the ladies, good morning. Every step. Not forgetting the brothers as well, huh? Yeah. Got me to this life. Just hold on. Sending birthday greetings out to teacher Althea. And from the education family, they too are touching base. And yeah, they said that they appreciate your service. Of course we do. We all appreciate your service, Teacher Alvia. Have a great day today.

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3: When I wanted to say no, I don't want to do that. He became physically violent with me. I'd never been in an abusive relationship before, and I don't have the... I felt as if I didn't have the profile of a woman who would ever be abused verbally, emotionally, and sure not physically. And I remember when that relationship finally ended, and I was grateful that it ended and I was alive, because there were some days when my life was in danger. I had so much guilt and anger and blame, and more than anything, shame. How did I get here? And the bigger question was, how will I get out? How do I move from this place? I remember sitting in the doctor's office, sitting on the table, and she asked me a myriad of questions. She left the room and came back with a piece of paper in her hand, and she said, "Lisa, you are clinically depressed, and I need to give you this prescription." I looked at the piece of paper, and it said, "Lisa Nichols, Prozac." I didn't see that level of sad coming. I think when sad comes, you don't know it's coming. It's a little, one little circumstance, another missed moment where you don't speak your mind, another moment when you don't say what's on your heart, another moment when you say yes and you really wanted to say no, another moment when you just put everyone else in front of you. And here I was in the doctor's office, clinically depressed. I asked my doctor, could I do something before I fulfilled the prescription? Could I try something else? Because when she said I was really, really sad, what I realized was that I had just forgot who I was. That I had become Jelani's mom. That's all I was. I had become his fiance. That's all I was. And then I was the woman that he abused. And then I was the daughter trying to hide the abuse from my father and my mother. And then I was the motivational speaker trying to hide the fact that I was sad from everyone. I just forgot who I was. And so I asked her, can I have 30 days to just discover me again? And I did three things. One, I put affirmations all around my house, reminding me who I was. You are an unrepeatable miracle. You are beautiful in your own right. You deserve healthy love. You are a child of God. Everywhere I could look in my house was a post-it note reminding me of who I was. I read scriptures and I read words that showed me my birthright. And then every day I got in the mirror and I completed three sentences. I looked in my eyes and I said, "Lisa, I'm proud that you." And I found seven things to celebrate Lisa for. And the second sentence was, "Lisa, I forgive you for." And I found seven different things to cut the shackles of blame, shame, guilt, regret, and anger around. And I said, "Lisa, I commit to you that." And I made seven different commitments to myself every day for 30 days. And when I went back to the doctor, I was completely ready to take the prescription and fill it if I needed to. And I share it with her. She asked me question after question after question again. And then at the end, she goes, "I have two questions for you, Lisa." I said, "What?" She said, "What have you been doing for the last 30 days? And can I use it with other patients?" Because I had found my way back to me. And another moment that I'm super, super grateful for was when my daddy took me on my first date. I was 12 years old. And he took me out to a restaurant on the pier in Marina Del Rey. And he ordered my drink and ordered my food and opened the car door and all the things you would do on a great date that I didn't know anything about at 12. And at the end of the evening, I went to walk in the house and my father was holding the door open for me. And he closed the door so I could not get in. And I stopped and I was like, "Daddy, what's wrong?" And he said, "I want you to know something, Lisa. Tonight I took you on your first date so you get to see how you get to be treated. I wanted you to see how you get to be treated. Now, sweetheart, how you choose to be treated, that's going to be on you." The big moments in your life are made up by the little decisions you make. I didn't make a big decision to get in an abusive relationship. I made a little decision to lower my integrity bar. I made another little decision to stay when I saw the first sign that he didn't honor me the way I deserved to be honored. I made a little decision when I crossed over, moved past that moment of discomfort and allowed his words to make up for his behavior. It was my job to fall madly in love with me first, that no one was going to show me how to love me, that I have to show not only me how to love me, but I had to show other people how to love me, that you are the first example of what loving you looks like, and the way you love you is the way the world's gonna love you. So when you say, I don't need rest, then we believe you. When you say, no, don't worry about me, I'm fine, we believe you. When you say, no, I don't need help, we believe you. When you say, I'm fine by myself, we believe you. So here's what I realized: words are power. Words speak life. Words, your life is a physical manifestation of the conversation going on in your head, and it's a physical manifestation of the words that are falling across your lips. And if you want to create a better life, design a better conversation. If you want to design a better conversation, think a better thought, not about them, but first about you. And if you can feel it right now, something stirring in your soul, just that little something, you can't even describe it, then you're still in the game. It ain't over yet. It's never too late. At 20, at 40, at 55, at 75, at 88, it ain't ever too late to press reset and fall madly in love with the life that you've been given. And then you'll look up and your life is barely... Then you look up and your life is barely recognizable. I'm a girl from South Central LA, living between the Harlem Crip 30s and the Roland 60s. Had 3 fights a week to get home from school. Got kicked out of college. I was considered academically challenged. I'm functionally dyslexic, still. I wear everything as a badge. I'm fine with it. I'm not successful in spite of it. My success is beautiful because of it. I'm that woman who was on government assistance. Okay. I'm that woman who got out of an abusive relationship. Okay. But I'm also that woman who's authored or co-authored 7 bestsellers. I'm also that woman who's the CEO of a multi-million dollar business. I'm also the woman who has an international brand and touches over 30 million people a year. I'm also that woman. Don't wear the labels, and don't let the labels wear you. You're bigger than a label. I'm a woman before I'm a mother. I'm a woman before I'm a CEO. I'm a woman before I'm a daughter. I'm a woman first, all things. I'm not a hero. I want to be a shero. I want to give her a chance. And I say to you as your sister, you don't think you get to press reset, you better think again. It is not over. Matter of fact, it just begun.

So back in the day, I'd say something like, "Can you dig it?" Mm-hmm. "Hope you did." She said, "Don't let the labels wear you." Lisa Nichols, that's her name. Set that down. You're a woman before you're anything else, huh? Woman before you're CEO. Woman before you made your daughter.

Let me say good morning to Lionel Lindsay. Yeah, Mystic up there in New York City somewhere. It's his birthday today. Morning to you, sir. Jai Sadwani, Saka Winky, wherever you are. It's your birthday today. Stavika Rodney. Yeah, morning. Right Honourable Basil Morgan. Shamika White is also celebrating. Walter Christopher over there in Wadadli, Antigua, celebrating today. Lorenzo Kirwan, wherever you are. Oh, by the way, Auntie Pamela Arthurton, there in Antigua. She too is celebrating today. Yeah. So we got to big them up, show them some love. Yeah, she also said that when you change the way you look at yourself, the things you look at will change. I like that. Now, that's deep. When you change the way you look at yourself, the things you look at. Will change. Again, don't let the labels wear you. You take that with you as you move into your morning, right? This is The Breakfast Show.

So here comes all the ECB rates for today. At 29 doubles the hour of 8 o'clock. 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
2: Yo, so we got to go back into the UK somewhere. Got to pick up the man, Shorty. It's your birthday today, Mighty Shorty. Happy birthday from your wife, Carolee. And she's wishing you many, many more years to come. And also, you got some greetings coming from Joseph Chambers. Yeah, former police officers, you know, two great men right there. So that's Mighty Shorty, Calypsonian, former police. And you got some greetings coming from Joseph Chambers as well. Wishing you God's blessings on your day today. Got to say good morning to Fudd and Beverly. And you got some greetings coming from Lorraine.

0: It's reunion time. The Montserrat Seventh-day Adventist Community School reunion is happening March 13th to 20th, 2027 in beautiful Montserrat. 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Or you can contact any member of the planning team, Mrs. Ruth Irish, Mrs. Eulalie Daly-Semper, Miss Michelle Castle, Laverne Ryan, Walter Harris, L. Rose Lindsay, Shalina White, or Mr. Clarence Grays. Let's make memories again. See you there. We sing of this school.
1: From the old school to the new school, Basil Chambers brings it all together on ZJB, Radio Montserrat. Sadiki Aisesa.

Yes, Wednesday with and for the ladies, huh? That's how we do it, Lionel Richie, in the morning, sounding good. In the meantime, let me say good morning to Walter Christopher over there in Antigua. And you got some greetings coming from another brother who is celebrating today, the one and only Mystic Boy up there in New York City somewhere. If you see Mystic or you know Mystic, yeah, man, just show the brother some love, you know? Yeah, man, he's one of the real guys, so we got to big him up on his birthday today. Don't know what the weather is like in New York, but if I know Mystic, he would be putting on a barbecue somewhere. Maybe at the garage. I don't know. Morning to the garage crew. Good morning to the Miami family. Hope y'all are good.

Eddie Dalton. This guy's serious. He's got some serious stuff over there. Yeah, man. Very positive, huh? In the meantime, just got some news here that this is from the water division of Mall, and they've just sent me this notice that the water in Davy Hill and Little Bay area would be off from now until about 11 o'clock this morning. So there'll be no water in the Davy Hill down to Little Bay area until around 11 o'clock this morning. And the Mull Water crew, they will be facilitating some work in that area. And of course, they'd like to apologize for any inconvenience. Okay, so that's the word. Again, from Davy Hill to Little Bay, should be out of water until about 11 o'clock this morning. Pay attention.

0: she lay.
1: Yeah, sounds there of Kenny Rogers, huh? Heading into Boston, I'll send some love to some beautiful sisters, Maudlin, Josephine and Mariella Tewitt, and Stephanie and Sharon Braid and Georgia Piper. Lots of love, ladies, coming from Althea Galloway there in New York City. She's saying good morning. 13 minutes out before 9. We're chilling. We're taking it easy. Wednesday, looking good.

0: Getting up 7 hours before 10:09. We're cruising, I told you so. Wednesday. Just like that. Nadine's Jerk and Grill in Sweeney's will be closed all day today. Management apologizes for any inconvenience. Again, Nadine's Jerk and Grill in Sweeney's closed all day today.
1: Hello, Montserrat. 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
0: Yeah, don't forget again that Mulls Water Division doing some work that is between Davy Hill and Little Bay, okay? And they've said that water supply would be off. That's between Davy Hill and Little Bay until about 11 o'clock this morning. Of course, they'd like to apologize for any inconvenience. All right, so now you know. Spread the word if you can.

Just like that, just like that. We're very close now to 9 o'clock, man. ZJB Radio from out of Mudchat. How you doing, everybody? Here's hoping that you're having a great morning, having a great day. And of course, again, if you're celebrating, what do we say? A little bit of ABBA.

So it's easy and it's beautiful. And that's a bit of ABBA, Knowing Me, Knowing You. I want to share something. So earlier this morning, yeah, His Majesty the King gave the King's Speech, State Opening of Parliament there at in London. And of course, you know, that's a very big deal. That's an important event. And we'll bring to you just a little bit, well, not just a little bit, but we'll bring to you the King's Speech in just a bit.

My lords and members of the House of Commons, an increasingly dangerous and volatile world threatens the United Kingdom, with the conflict in the Middle East only the most recent example. Every element of the nation's energy, defence and economic security will be tested. My government will respond to this world with strength and aim to create a country that is fair for all. My ministers will take decisions that protect the energy, defence and economic security of the United Kingdom for the long term. They will defend the British values of decency, tolerance and respect for difference under our common flag. And they will harness the potential of the pride felt across this country for its communities. My government will take urgent action to tackle anti-Semitism and ensure all communities feel safe. My government believes that the United Kingdom's economic security depends on raising living standards in every part of the United Kingdom. My ministers will support measures that maintain stability and control the cost of living. They will use public investment to shape markets and attract further private investment. They will deploy the power of an active state in partnership with business and enable reforms that support higher growth and a fair deal for working people. My government believes that improved trading relations are vital for the United Kingdom's economic security, for significantly raising economic growth and for lowering prices for working people. My ministers will introduce legislation to take advantage of new trading opportunities, including a bill to strengthen ties with the European Union. My government will also support the economic security of British businesses. Legislation will be introduced to tackle late payments and to reduce the burden of unnecessary regulation through innovation. The United Kingdom's economic security depends upon world-class infrastructure. Legislation will be introduced to unlock the benefits of airport expansion, enable roads to be built at pace, including the Lower Thames Crossing, and deliver a fair deal for the north of England through Northern Powerhouse Rail. My ministers will continue to take all action necessary to safeguard the domestic production of steel. My government will also improve the United Kingdom's security by continuing to invest in the renewal of public services. My ministers will push forward with significant reforms to the police, the National Health Service, and to the criminal justice system to help them deliver services the British people expect. Legislation will be introduced to increase confidence in the security of the immigration and asylum systems. My government will improve critical infrastructure with legislation to clean up the water industry and establish Great British Railways. My government believes that the United Kingdom should be a country fair for all and a place where every child is included in the nation's highest aspirations. My ministers believe that every child deserves the chance to succeed to the best of his or her ability and not be held back due to poverty, special educational needs, or a lack of respect for vocational education. My ministers will continue to invest in apprenticeships and measures that tackle youth unemployment. They will respond to the Milburn Review and the Timms Review and continue to reform the welfare system to support both young and disabled people to flourish in work as the basis for long-term economic security. A bill
will be brought forward to raise standards in schools and introduce generational reforms of the special educational needs system. My ministers will also proceed with the introduction of digital ID that will modernize how citizens interact with public services. Alongside strong public services and a strong economy, the highest standards of trust in public office are essential for the social contract and the United Kingdom's collective security. My government will introduce the Hillsborough Law to bring forward a duty of candour for public servants. My ministers will also introduce legislation to enable peerages to be removed. My government will bring forward proposals that strengthen the delivery, accountability, innovation, and productivity of the civil service. These proposals will also seek to safeguard its impartiality and core values to enhance trust and confidence in the institutions of government. My government will bring forward a bill to speed up. My government will bring forward a bill to speed up remediation for people living

lifeline of freedom. My ministers will seek to improve relations with European partners as a vital step in strengthening European security. It will continue to promote long-term peace in the Middle East and the two-state solution in Israel and Palestine. My government will also uphold the United Kingdom's unbreakable commitment to NATO and our NATO allies, including through a sustained increase in defence spending. My government will seek to reinforce the long-term energy, defence and economic security of the United Kingdom as an essential component of strength on the world stage. This will include housing, which can be a source of insecurity for many people. My ministers will bring forward legislation to increase long-term investment in social housing and to reform the leasehold system, including the capping of ground rents. My government will introduce legislation to tackle the growing threat from foreign state entities and their proxies. They will respond to the horrific attack in Southport with measures to protect the British people from extreme violence and honour the victims, the injured, and their families. My ministers will also introduce legislation to improve the country's defences against cybersecurity threats. My government will support our gallant armed forces and their families, who make considerable personal sacrifices for the collective security and freedom of everyone in the United Kingdom. My ministers will recognise this service with an armed forces bill that improves the service justice system and establishes the armed forces covenant in statute. My ministers believe that energy independence must be a long-term goal of national security, and that the nation's energy security requires long-term investment and reform, as demonstrated by recent events in the Middle East. Increased production of clean British energy will help to ensure that enemies of the United Kingdom cannot attack the economic security of the British people. My ministers will therefore introduce an energy independence bill to scale up homegrown renewable energy and protect living standards for the long term. My ministers will also take forward recommendations of the nuclear regulatory review and encourage a new era of British nuclear energy generation. My government will remain a leading advocate for tackling climate change and achieving a world free from poverty. The United Kingdom will also take action to reduce humanitarian need and conflicts around the world. My ministers will champion the rights of women and girls to live in a world free from violence. This will include promoting women's full economic and political participation within their societies, with agency over the decisions that impact their lives. Next year, the United Kingdom will take on the G20 presidency and host the G20 summit to drive global growth and reinforce global stability, which is essential for the prosperity of working people across the country. My government is committed to the strength and integrity of the Union of the United Kingdom and will continue to work closely with the devolved governments to deliver for citizens across the whole of the nation. Members of the House of Commons, estimates for the public services will be laid before you. My Lords and members of the House of Commons, other measures will be laid before you. I pray that the blessing of Almighty God may rest upon your councils.

So there you just had it, His Majesty the King, the throne speech. 16 numbers 9, waiting out the flower. Englishman in New York, here comes King.

So we're getting down 20 past the hour. Yeah, that's a bit of Sting. Englishman in New York. Just like that, huh? Yeah, taking you back in time just a little bit till we pick up all the folks in the United Kingdom, all the folks in New York as well. Good morning. Where are we? What's happening here? All right, okay. All right, we bring it back home. The Police. Of course, they did some work right here in Montserrat. Yep, yeah, Ear Studios back in the day.

And of course, you know the Wednesdays are different, huh? Yeah, we try to take you back in time, play you some of the good old stuff. Yeah, man. The Police. Talking about Police. Yeah, Shorty's birthday today. Morning to you, guy. Yesterday, of course, was International Nurses Day. And I know that the Minister of Health, Honorable Dr. Ingrid Bufang, and the Permanent Secretary of Health, Mrs. Fiona Alexander-Smith, yeah, man, they distributed tokens of appreciation to nurses as a small gesture, just to say thank you for the vital roles that they play. Yeah, so again, we got a bigger par, all of our nurses, and may God continue to bless all of you and keep you safe and healthy and, you know,

Hey, so that's a bit of our Fleetwood Mac everywhere. We continue to spread the love on a Wednesday. If you're on the job, good morning. I just want to say thank you so much for choosing ZJB Radio. Thank you for being a part of the mix. It is a beautiful morning here on The Rock. Yeah, I keep on saying that, right? I'm not trying to make you jealous. I'm just telling you the truth. I'm just telling you the truth, man. Because Montserrat is so pretty. It's so beautiful. And guess what? You're not here.

Oh, salami salad to Marie. Hope that you're good. And, of course, the Canadian family. And not forgetting Sister Jillian White. They're in New York. Hope that you're good. And, again, let me just send some more birthday love to Teacher Al there from your special family, Orville, Neville, and, of course, Victor. They all getting together to wish you well on your birthday today.

Let me come back and say good morning, happy birthday, got to teach out there. And to little Avia, happy birthday from Granny Jeannie. Mm-hmm. And to Avia, happy birthday from Auntie Jackie. And of course, your great-grands, they're in our Connecticut.

Just like that, just like that. Do you really want to hurt me? Do you want to make me cry? I tell you, that's beautiful. That's that was Culture Club, by the way. Yeah, yeah. They did some work in Montserrat as well. Yeah, here's studios, man. Here comes Chicago. You're the inspiration.

Got some brothers, they don't mind if I pick them up on a Wednesday for ladies as well, you know? Said that they're holding the fort. Hey, Corporal Howard Matthews, they're at the Governor General's office. They're in Wadadley. Morning to you, bro. We have a man listening from the office, and he said, Baz is clean, and we can hear you, and all of us are just singing along. It's Wednesday. Yeah. So that's what we do. We usually pick up the ladies, you know. But if a brother calls and says, Baz, give me a big up, why not? Yeah. Equal opportunity, you know? Come on, guy. Don't work too hard and be safe, huh? Yeah. Morning with that, Nick. Morning to our friends in the Federation. St. Kitts and Nevis, good morning. Got you covered. It's Wednesday.

0: The word from Mamul, the water division. Yeah, they're carrying out some work. So for the folks from Davy Hill to Little Bay, yeah, you'll be out of water until about 11 o'clock this morning, okay? That's the word. I'm sorry if you didn't get to get your shower and all of that and sort yourself out, if you've got a meeting. But guess what? I've been saying it since I got it. So again, we just want to apologize, all right? So that's the word from Mull, the water division. If you live between Davy Hill and Little Bay, yeah, water supply is down until about 11. Should be back up and running, all right? They're doing some work. And again, they'd like to apologize. So there you go. 11 minutes now before 10. Wednesday.
1: Just a steel-town girl on a Saturday night. Looking for the fun.
0: Hey, Donna Mae, Carice, Tall Girl, Jeannie, and Kayla. Lots of love from Rugalux. Mm-hmm. Who's Tall Girl?

Okay, so coming up in a bit. Yeah, we got to bring to you the BBC's World News in just a bit. JGP is around someplace. He'll take you straight through until about 2 o'clock. Yeah, 2 o'clock this afternoon. And at 2 o'clock, you got DJ Graze. He steps in. DJ Graze winding down. Soon he'll be back to his normal stuff. And then, of course, tonight, DJ Kenny B. In the meantime, because we got so many brothers listening, and of course, into the show, why not? The name is Denise Williams. Check it out.

simply because some of the brothers, they don't like it. They said, Baz, come on. Even on a Wednesday, you can give us a shout out. We know that it's Wednesday for ladies, but guess what? You got some brothers who are listening, you know? Yeah, man. So to all my brothers, good morning. Thank you for being a part of the show. Yeah, man. They said, Baz, we've got your back. Uh-huh. I like it. Hey, 4 minutes now before the hour of 10. 4 minutes and 10. Just about quitting time for today, huh? What a beautiful morning this has been. What a beautiful day it is. Yeah, man, we give the sustainer thanks and praise. And so again, if you're driving out there, please be extremely careful. And you know that I like to say, especially if you're on Montserrat, that if you stay on the left, that means that you're right. I want to leave you with one last track for this morning. What is it? Let nobody at all break your stride today. Whatever it is, keep your chin on. Keep your head up, okay? And of course, you got to be focused. Don't waste it today. I've done mine's, and some of you are now into yours. Good luck.

0: thank you so much, everybody.
1: Thank you so much for being a part of the mix. We're back again tomorrow. Tomorrow's going to be Thursday. What's on your mind Thursday? And of course, you can be a part of it. In the meantime, continue to be thankful, continue to be safe, and continue to be blessed. BBC's World News up next. Have a great day, everybody.

0: Coming up from the BBC World Service, The Interview, conversations with the people shaping our world with me, Wahiga Mwaura, presenter of Focus on Africa. For this episode, I speak to Ukraine's ambassador to Kenya, Yuri Tokar, who claims that Russia intentionally deployed many conscripted Kenyans to the front line in its war with Ukraine.
1: They are considered as expendables. So they were sent to the front line, to the most dangerous places, with aim to do the job and to disappear.
0: The Russian embassy has previously denied any government involvement in the illegal recruitment of Kenyan citizens. And a representative of Kenya's Ministry of Foreign Affairs told the BBC that, and I quote, the government is not aware of such allegations and treats them as possible rumors. Ambassador Yuri Tokar. Hear more on The Interview after the news.
2: BBC News, I'm John Shea. Donald Trump has arrived in Beijing as he begins the first official visit to China by a US president in almost a decade. Talks with President Xi Jinping are expected to cover their tense trade relationship, Taiwan, and the conflict in Iran. From Beijing, here's Laura Bicker.
3: Obviously, the war in Iran is now overshadowing these talks. And when it comes to the United States, they may be hoping that China can perhaps nudge its friend and ally Tehran towards the negotiating table. China is Iran's biggest buyer of oil, biggest trade partner, and a longtime friend and ally. So it may well be, using that economic and political leverage, the US will hope that China can give them a hand here.
2: Gunshots have rung out inside the Philippine Senate, where a standoff is continuing over the extradition of a senator to the International Criminal Court. Earlier, armed security forces had been seen entering. It's unclear who fired the gunshots. Senator Ronald De La Rosa is accused of killing dozens of drug users during the former President Rodrigo Duterte's war on drugs. The French authorities have confined more than 1,700 people to a cruise ship docked in Bordeaux after an elderly passenger died from suspected norovirus. Around 50 other people on board the vessel are showing symptoms of the virus, which is a highly contagious form of gastroenteritis. James Waterhouse is following developments.
4: The Ambition left the Shetland Islands earlier this month before it stopped in Belfast, Liverpool and Brest in the northwest of France. It had been due to depart for Spain but is now sitting off the coast of Bordeaux. Norovirus is an infection of the digestive system which can cause vomiting and diarrhea and is very contagious. The authorities were also keen to stress that there is no reason to believe this is linked to the current Hunter virus outbreak across several countries.
2: The political future of the British Prime Minister is again in doubt, with a challenge to his leadership of the governing Labour Party expected imminently. Allies of the Health Minister, Wes Streeting, have told the BBC it could come as soon as Thursday, following a brief meeting between the pair on Wednesday. The Prime Minister's popularity has been in freefall, and Labour's spectacular implosion in elections last week has prompted calls for him to stand down. Nick Eardley is at the Houses of Parliament.
5: We know from Wes Streeting's allies that they are expecting he will launch that leadership challenge potentially as soon as tomorrow. To do that, he needs the backing of 81 Labour MPs. I've got to say, working the corridors here in Parliament, there are still some that are sceptical that Wes Streeting has those numbers. But if he does resign, he'll be doing that because he's confident of getting those numbers and confident of triggering a leadership challenge to the Prime Minister.
2: World News from the BBC. The Health Ministry in Lebanon says at least 12 people, including two children, have been killed in the latest Israeli strikes in the south of the country. The ministry said the attacks had targeted cars travelling on a motorway despite the ceasefire. Israel's military said it was striking Hezbollah targets and had issued evacuation warnings for several villages. Two journalists in the Maldives have been jailed over a documentary which alleged that President Mohamed Muiz had an extramarital affair with a former aide. Mr. Muiz has dismissed the allegation as a baseless lie, while his spokesman has denied the imprisoning of Mohamed Shahzan and Levan Ali Nasi constitutes an attack on press freedom. Police have raided the news website Adhadu, which employs the pair. A court in Zimbabwe has acquitted a former tourism minister of charges of abuse of office. Walter Mzembe was a key ally of the former president, Robert Mugabe. Shingai Nyoka reports from Harare.
6: The former minister criticised his lengthy trial as he emerged victorious from the High Court. He'd spent 11 months in detention before being released on bail last week ahead of today's judgment. Mr. Mzembe skipped bail and fled Zimbabwe in 2018. He returned to face justice last year in a case watched closely by many former Mugabe allies who remain in exile. Mzembe was accused of abusing state resources over four TV sets donated to several churches after Zimbabwe hosted a UN tourism summit in 2013. He argued that cabinet had approved the donations.
2: A court in Germany has told the company that makes Milka chocolate bars that it misled customers by shrinking the size of the product. A consumer group in Hamburg argued that the weight of the Alpine Milk bar had been cut from 100 to 90 grams, while the packaging wasn't noticeably changed. The US company Mondelez pointed to rising costs. It said it had told customers on its website. BBC News.
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8: You've got taste.

Okay, here we go. 10:10 people, 10 minutes after 10 o'clock. Good morning. And greetings and salutations from this side of the world. It is Wednesday, with and for the ladies. Oh, there we go. And good afternoon to our friends in the United Kingdom. Welcome on board. It is me, JGP, right after BC. Basil Chambers, he's finished. Yeah, now it's me, JGP, taking care of business. We got some highs, hellos, we got some birthdays, and so on and so forth. Taking care of business. We got some highs, hellos, we got some birthdays, and so on and so forth. Kenny Rogers, Dolly Parton, Islands in

0: mine.
1: It's like a notebook, like a blackboard. Write your name across my heart. Kenny Rogers doing that, the late. Good morning to Old Soldier. Morning, morning, morning. 14 minutes after 10 o'clock already. Can you believe that? So, yes. Yeah, we got you. Oh,

before the day. And good morning to the Spanish community. Now, the Spanish part we might not be able to understand, but the English part is sung by Dolly Parton. It's a cussing song. Yes. So she and the man finish, and she say, however, if the other she doesn't treat you right, I'm going to be there. And then...

0: that do so nice. I'll be there. Y'all listen to the lyrics.
1: I'll be there before the next teardrop.
0: We got our time, 18 minutes after 10 o'clock. By the way, it's Wednesday. It's all about the triple options happening at Dippin' Out This Kitchen. And look out on the triple options day. What's on the menu for today? Well, on the menu, we have the salt fish and ground provisions with corner coconut dumpling and mixed chicken and pigtail palau with coleslaw. We got the chicken or the veggie soup. 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Dippin' Out This Kitchen. And look out. 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Hurry up, call them up right now. Dippin' Out This Kitchen. And look out, the number there is 496-6757. Call them up and let them know you heard about them right here on ZJB Radio. By the way, reminding our friends in Davie Hill, hold on, Davie Hill and Little Bay areas, your water supply interrupted right now? Yeah, right? Your water? Water supply off until around 11 o'clock this morning. So be patient, because they're doing some works, and this will be to facilitate the water department's technical staff to make some connections to the new reservoir. Okay, so there it is. What else do I have for you on this busy Wednesday morning? I'm sure I saw something else. So this will be for tomorrow. Oh, in the Salem Main Road area, your electricity supply will be interrupted from 8 o'clock tomorrow morning, 8 until 12. Please take note of that. Coming up later, we have all summoned jurors. You are hereby asked to attend court. And that's this afternoon, 3 o'clock, for the juror orientation. That's for today. And then we also have the Department of Agriculture inviting all the farmers, the fishers, the agro-processors, and the stakeholders to the official launch of the Agriculture Transformation Strategy, the ATS, 2026 to 2029. That's going to be on this afternoon, 4:30, half past 4, at the St. Patrick's Credit Union Hall. So remember, stay healthy, eat local products. You want to be a part of that? Well, you can contact Miss Malika Martin or Miss Jasmine Guilford. Telephone numbers 491-3529 and or 491-2075 at the Department of Agriculture. Let them know you heard about it right here on ZJB Radio.

0: far.
1: Yeah, that's Mr. Freddy Fender. I'll be there before the next teardrop falls. Hello to our friends in Jamaica. Good morning, good morning, good morning. I'm kind of wondering, what if a Jamaican country and Western singer was singing this song and he sang the opening line? And if he brings you happiness. Makes you go,
0: Teardrop.
1: Here we got you, good morning. Oh my, 1 hour early in Jamaica. 24 after 10 o'clock here. It's only 24 minutes after 9. Thank you so much for being on with us right here on ZJB Radio. What else do we have? Stay with us. We'll take care of you, all right? We will take care of you. Good care.

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0: got choices, you got options, you got the planes, you got the trains, you got, where is it? You got the boats. Okay, we had to work something out on this side. And if you have to be like Tarzan, swing on a vine from tree to tree, get here if you can. Olita Adams doing that. Good morning, or is it good afternoon to Shorty? Hey Shorty, happy birthday, greetings to you. And you got birthday greetings from your wonderful, wonderful wife right there. Wishing you all the best in your day today.
1: You can.
0: And that's Carol Lee. Wishing you all the best in your birthday today. Happy, happy birthday, brother. Also, the Right Honorable Basil Morgan's birthday is on right now. Happy, happy birthday. And we got a long list here. Hold on. Hold on, I'm trying to find it.

birthdays on. Yeah, Grandpappy, Grandfather Hewlett Williams. And we also got Auntie Daphne Castle, and we have Duran Olajuwon, and also Jamal. Everybody's getting together to wish you all the best. Now is a good time to visit the house, get loaded and cake and some yes. So happy birthday greetings, Avia. Enjoy your day. Who else we got? Hold on, let me get all these things together. Patty's birthday is Angela. Is the same Patty? Patty, who does the, let me use the nice word, the landscaping. So happy birthday, Patty. And they told me Rugalug started it off. Rugalugs, then Arrow and Jim and the whole crew, all them having birthdays one time. One thing for sure is that Rugalugs usually gives me an update. You understand what I'm saying? So Shorty, some more birthday greetings to you, brother. Enjoy your day. Yeah, your wonderful wife, Carol Lee, wishing you all the best in your day today. Many, many more. Here is Anita Baker, You Bring Me Joy, at 22 before 11 o'clock. Good morning from this side.

0: And her name is Anita Baker. That's her song. You bring me joy. And speaking about bringing joy, good morning again. Breath of greetings going out to Avia Williams, coming from Granny Liddy, Granny Lydia, and also grandparents in Connecticut, USA, John and Nan Gerald. Always on. And aunt and uncles, Jackie and Stefano and Lloydie, the entire crew.
1: Thank you, baby.
0: You're welcome. What else I got? Yeah, sing it out. Hey, listen, help me out with... I didn't even get a chance to give the numbers. Yeah, help me. What the numbers are again? Yeah, somebody send me them. My brain is full right now. What are the numbers? Okay, here we go. 1-664-491-7227. 1-664-491-7227. And also 1-664-491-9064. And those are the landlines. And then we got the WhatsApp, which is 1-664-496-2885. Facebook is on JGP-The Caribbean Voice. 17 until 11.

Oh, that's Teddy. Prendergast, that is. Prendergast. As a matter of fact, for the hurricane season, the list is out. And one of the hurricanes is named Teddy. Seriously. Teddy and, did I say Sally and Vicky's in there someplace. I'm telling you, no pun intended. But imagine Vicky's Storm Locker. Till I say howdy. And happy birthday greetings. Who else do we have? Happy birthday greetings. Avia Williams' birthday's on today. Happy birthday. Hey, by the way, we got some birthday greetings going out to James Shorty Roach. Your birthday's on. And also the Right Honorable Basil Morgan. And birthday greetings coming from our Calypso friend, Calypso counterpart, the Mighty Attacker. And the Mighty Fisher as well. Mighty Fisher sent me a message. Let me tell you all something. In England, Alio always ahead, eh? Greetings, Fish. What's up? And the Taka, everybody. And the Calypso fraternity. Getting together to wish the Shorty, James Roach, happy birthday greetings.

0: Yeah, so there it is. We got you. Thank you so much for being on with us right here with ZJB Radio. So apparently I gave up the right phone numbers. Yes, I did. And don't forget, it is Wednesday. And if you even forgot, it's my job to remind you that it's Wednesday and it's all about the triple options happening at Dip and Arthur's Kitchen in Lookout right here in Montserrat. 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
2: Did you know that the Labour Code of 2012 makes provision for maternity leave? Once a female employee has completed 12 months of continuous employment, she is entitled to 3 months of maternity leave with pay. 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
3: The Government of Montserrat's Basic Needs Trust Fund, BNTF, is inviting current and prospective contractors to register for the upcoming projects under the 11th cycle. 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All applicants must be fully tax compliant. You can verify your status or obtain necessary forms through the Montserrat Customs and Revenue Service, MCRS. Contractors should ensure their business is properly registered under the Registration of Business Names Act or the Companies Act. Registered contractors will be invited to a specialized workshop hosted by personnel from the Caribbean Development Bank on the 19th and 20th of May. The objective is to provide a comprehensive overview of the requirements for bidding on BNTF-funded contracts. By attending, contractors will gain a clear understanding of the standard format for tender submissions and the specific technical and social criteria used to evaluate bids.

0: The annual migration of marine turtles to lay eggs on Montserrat has begun. To ensure the welfare of the nesting turtle and its eggs, you are encouraged not to drive or light bonfires on the beaches where turtles are nesting. You are also encouraged to keep your dogs on a leash if you are taking them for a walk on the beach. All species of marine turtles are listed under CITES Appendix 1, which prohibits international trade. Many nations, including Montserrat, also protect turtles with local legislation, such as the Turtles Act, Chapter 12.06, under the laws of Montserrat. This message comes to you complements the Ministry of Agriculture, Lands, Housing and the Environment, and ZJB Radio.
1: And we got our time. It's about 4 minutes now to go until 11 o'clock here on JB Radio. Please take note, Nadine's Jerk and Grill in Sweeney's closed today. The management of Nadine's Jerk and Grill in Sweeney's apologizing for any inconvenience that this closure may cause. So please take note. Please be guided accordingly.
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ear. We got a minute to go before 11 o'clock Eastern Caribbean time. Good morning to Stacy. Hey, Stacy, and what is the bring about the computer outside? Okay. Morning, Stacy. Morning. Yes. What else we got? Good morning to the Right Honorable Basil Morgan, Brother Leroy and family, wishing you all the best in your birthday today. I'm kind of wondering, what do they call you at home? Do they say Right Honorable Basil, or do they just say Basil? That's the family, I mean. I think Leroy set me up. Yesterday, Leroy went live and said he might not be able to make it this morning. Then he called me and said, listen, good morning. I want to send out birthday greetings to my brother. And yesterday he was on the ear, so he gave the full name. Basil, some Fitzgerald, long, long name. Lord Nelson, all kind of things. Today he just called me and said, listen, I want to wish my brother, Basil. Basil Morgan, good morning. Happy, happy birthday greetings. The Right Honorable. Coming from Brother Leroy and family. Andrew Morgan, just some messages. By the way, Stacey, you got the message? Your mother said bring the computer back outside. Morning, morning, lady. The original, this is where they probably took this concept from. The Hollies, the ear that I breathe. It's 11 o'clock Eastern Caribbean time. Thank you so much for being on. ZJB with me, JGP.

Okay, go ahead, sing along. Sing loudly in your hearts, in your minds. Do not disturb your co-workers. Yeah, we got you. 1-664-491-7227 and 1-664-491-9064. The WhatsApp is 1-664-496-2885. We have the Hollies, All I Need, The Air That I Breathe, and this is Foreigner. Want to know what love is? Love is? Stay tuned to ZJB Radio.

got to slip in some more greetings. Good morning. Happy, happy birthday greetings going out to a good friend, James Shorty Roach. On his day today, your special birthday, your birthday and belated birthday greetings to a brother, Arthur Mead Brooks, Eunice Pond. Good morning. Long, long time. We got some morning greetings going out to cousin Lola.

0: All right. So it's Wednesday. With and for the ladies. Hello, ladies. And as Mr. Cox says, wherever the ladies are, the men are going to be, the guys are going to be. But some of the men are vexed, and I don't know why. Mr. Cox, tell Mr. Cox to say howdy. So it's Wednesday, people. It's all about the triple options happening at Dippin' Arthur's Kitchen. And look out, check them out for the triple options on the menu, the mixed chicken and pigtail palau with coleslaw, saltfish and ground provisions with corn or coconut dumpling, and chicken or the veggie soup. Call them right now at 496-6757. 496-6757. Dip and Arthur's Kitchen in Lookout, and let them know you heard about it right here on ZJB Radio.
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1: Sporting enthusiasts.

0: The Ministry of Agriculture is informing the public that the procedure for an animal to be slaughtered at the Braids abattoir has been modified. Farmers are now required to reach out to the veterinary and livestock department to register their animals for slaughter, ensuring that the necessary checks are conducted prior to the animal's arrival at the abattoir. Any animal that has not been registered with the department for the essential checks and documentation will not be permitted for processing. It is important to note that registration for slaughter can occur up to 1 week before the scheduled slaughter date to guarantee that all animals are processed in a timely manner. The veterinary and livestock department can be contacted at 491-2076 to schedule appointments.
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Yeah, gotta rock it out with Gwen. That's Gwen McCrae with her Rocking Chair song. And then her husband at one time, his name was George. George McCrae also had a rocking song. In case you missed it, he had a rocking song as well, which was to turn out to be a big hit. So here it is, George McCrae with Rocking Your Baby. The wife sang Rocking Chair. So it's one rocking family. 18 past 11 o'clock.

for all those folks celebrating, observing birthdays, anniversaries, whatever it is, give thanks, give thanks. Greetings, greetings, greetings. Happy birthday greetings to a good friend, that's Patty, on his special day. And cheers as well, cheers to him from, what else we got? From Denise in freezing cold London town. It's extra cold weather today. Oh my, stay warm. Have a bushroom for me. Thank you, thank you. All right, so what else we got? This is on the ZJB radio phone. Please wish my good friend, my good niece, Avia, happy, happy birthday greetings coming from Auntie Stacy, and thank you. And please say hi to Smiling Denise for me too. Okay, greetings to Smiling Denise. Sure, we got some more. Hold on. Good morning. Happy, happy birthday greetings going out to Winston Roach, a.k.a. Polly Shorty. Cut your cake and celebrate, coming from one of our listeners right there. Oh, this looks like Gene and Joan. Hi, Gene and Joan. How are you? Let me put the emoji thing. Hold on. Okay, that's the response. You know the thing with these phones nowadays, I don't know, boy. One time they bring up the predictive writing, so I'm thinking that I'm doing the right thing, and then people say, well, you can't spell. You know, because you take it for granted. You take it for granted that the thing will correct itself, so you just type any old letter. My goodness. Good morning to the folks at Margaretson Memorial Home and Golden Years Home, the residents and members of staff. Members of staff and the residents at Oriel Villa. And good morning to the Glendon Hospital. All the nurses and doctors and patients and residents and everybody. Happy, happy birthday greetings. Some more birthday greetings going out to... Who else we got? Hold on.

Okay, ready up? Good morning to Piggy, that's Uncle Raj. And sending out some birthday greetings to his good friends, Patty, and also to the Right Honorable Basil Morgan. They're having birthdays right now. Avia Williams' birthday's on too. And Saka Winky's birthday's on. Jayesh, Sajwani, your birthday's on today. Happy birthday. What's it got? Yeah, Piggy's a big fan of the Bee Gees. Giving you a mix now, and here we go.

Okay. So for those folks who don't know, probably too young to remember, I had this fabulous group called the Bee Gees. And then, of course, later on, we had this fantastic rapper called 50 Cent. That's what I said, 50 Cent. And what happened is that they mixed down 50 Cent's Happy Birthday song with the Bee Gees' Stay Alive. Yes, so that's the mix, and this is the original. Right here on ZJB with me, JGP. Morning, Piggy, we got you. We got you. Almost half past, 27 minutes after 11 o'clock. Here we go.

Yeah, morning, cuz. Morning, cuz. I saw your Facebook painting. Lennox boy. Back in the days of the Leeward Islands dancing competition. If I remember correctly, I think it was himself and sister, Lawrencina. Last time they had it, they took the crown or the trophy. One big, big trophy. Yes. Hey, by the way, good morning to Brother Corey. That's Len in Salem, and he says, listen, you can't believe it was 3 years ago today. He got a good memory, boy. 3 years ago today when he and Basil Morgan, the Right Honorable Basil Morgan, were in studio with me. Right? It was on the birthday. And also, listen, he also said that 3 years ago was when Lennox, Monkey Tewitt, passed away. My goodness. So you see the kinds of environments we have to cover. Sad and happy. Happy and sad. Philosophical and stupid. Stupid and philosophical. We gotta be counselors and teachers. We might not be getting paid for that.

0: BG's Staying Alive. You know what? I think I'm slipping one of the late Monkey Stone's favorite songs in just a little bit. Stay with us. I've said this before. You think our listeners easy? Man, they're so knowledgeable. By the way, Nadine's Jerk and Grill in Sweeney's will be closed today. And the management of Nadine's Jerk and Grill in Sweeney's apologizing for any inconvenience the closure may cause.
1: 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Join host Winston Cavalcady and members of the traffic department Thursday at 8 o'clock in the evening in what promises to be some stimulating programs on road traffic safety and the road traffic ordinance. You will also hear how to take care of your car to keep it in good running condition. There will also be special programs on defensive driving, distracted driving, and much, much more. Yes, join ZJB Radio and Winston Cavalcady Thursday at 8 o'clock in the evening for the radio program Drive Time and learn how to make driving fun while keeping it safe.
2: The Ministry of Agriculture is informing the public that the procedure for an animal to be slaughtered at the Braids Abattoir has been modified. Farmers are now required to reach out to the Veterinary and Livestock Department to register their animals for slaughter, ensuring that the necessary checks are conducted prior to the animal's arrival at the abattoir. Any animal that has not been registered with the department for the essential checks and documentation will not be permitted for processing. It is important to note that registration for slaughter can occur up to 1 week before the scheduled slaughter date to guarantee that all animals are processed in a timely manner. The Veterinary and Livestock Department can be contacted at 491-2076 to schedule appointments.
3: Hi, I'm Lila. 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I had diabetes, and forgetting or skipping my medication is not an option for me or for you. 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Medication adherence is highly important. We must take our medication in the right doses, at the right time, in the right way. So let's commit to action and take our medication as prescribed. 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
4: Healthy living is disease preventing.

annual migration of marine turtles to lay eggs on Montserrat has begun. To ensure the welfare of the nesting turtle and its eggs, you are encouraged not to drive or light bonfires on the beaches where turtles are nesting. 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All species of marine turtles are listed under CITES Appendix 1, which prohibits international trade. Many nations, including Montserrat, also protect turtles with local legislation, such as the Turtles Act, Chapter 12.06, under the laws of Montserrat. This message comes to you complements the Ministry of Agriculture, Lands, Housing and the Environment, and

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1: ZJB. Welcome.

Yeah, just played and played that one. Just a little memory tribute there. To know the late Lennox, Monkey Stone Stewart. And of course his brother, the late Bam, Denzel Bam Stewart. And that was a favorite. And those 747 disco days, disco 747 nights. Harley Street people. Gene and Joan, Joan and Gene, remember that? Oh, the ladies used to be dressed in their fineries. Not finery, fineries. And when you went in first, the place was so cold, it was cold. And then as the night wore on, the place became so hot that the walls had sweat. You know that? Just like our sister Bernie Irish said, Parliament Street. I'm saying Harney Street. So that's what it is on all this week. When was it? Last week was Red Cross Week. This week, Nurses Week, being observed on Montserrat. So, plus it's also Wednesday with and for the ladies. Give me the cry, give me the cry. That's it. No longer with us, but the music lives on. The late Gregory Isaacs.

I'm going to find the answer, right? That's Gregory Isaacs, Night Nurse. And we're getting up to 12 to 12 right here on ZJB with me, JGP. So that's Gregory with the Night Nurse. You know what's going to happen, right? We got the Barris with the Doctor's Order song.

Wednesday with and for the ladies. Not only that, Nurses Week is on. So now we have Barry Hammonds, Doctor's Orders, Gregory Isaacs was in before with Night Nurse. I know a lot of people are waiting for this one right here. A lot of people are waiting for this.

She's royal, done by Taurus Riley. We got 5 minutes to go before news at 12, lunch at 12. Stay tuned. You know I got to slip in the locals. We got to. So, from Montserrat, Rasites, Sedroy Mead. Got to get into the feelings.

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0: The Bank of Montserrat Limited was represented at an Eastern Caribbean Central Bank ECCB stakeholder engagement session in Antigua and Barbuda this week. Manager Josephine George and internal auditor Carl Lee attended the May 12th forum alongside licensed financial institutions operating in Antigua and Barbuda. The session focused on preparations for the opening of the Office of Financial Conduct. The Office of Financial Conduct will oversee matters related to financial consumer protection and business conduct for financial institutions licensed under the Banking Act. The office is scheduled to commence operations in September of this year. The details in the news at 6 this evening. Bahamas Prime Minister Philip Davis and his ruling Progressive Liberal Party PLP have been re-elected, making him the country's first leader to serve a second consecutive term in nearly 30 years. Unofficial election results indicate Bahamian voters have delivered a landslide victory to the PLP, with the party securing a reported 33-8 win at the polls. The PLP had previously held 32 of the 39 seats in the Bahamian House of Assembly, the lower chamber of the country's parliament, before the Archipelago's Constituencies Commission recommended the creation of two new constituencies, which PLP also won. A poll was not due to be called until October, but reports are that Davis decided to call an early election to get ahead of the upcoming Atlantic hurricane season. With the rainy season now underway, the Caribbean Public Health Agency, CAFA, is intensifying its campaign to tackle the spread of vector-borne diseases across the region. Earlier this week, the regional agency officially launched Mosquito Awareness Week, an initiative aimed at raising awareness of the importance of eliminating mosquito breeding sites. All of this comes as the Caribbean region has been seeing a resurgence in mosquito-borne diseases, particularly dengue, chikungunya, and yellow fever. The campaign forms part of CAFA's broader push to raise awareness and encourage residents to take preventative measures to reduce the spread of these illnesses. Internationally, more than a dozen gunshots rang out at the Philippine Senate as police and Marines moved in to arrest a senator wanted by the International Criminal Court for alleged crimes against humanity. Al Jazeera's Jamila Algidon said journalists ran for cover as gunfire erupted on Wednesday evening, minutes after soldiers with rifles and protective gear went up the stairs of the legislative building. It was not immediately clear who fired the shots. Philippine Senator Ronald De La Rosa had earlier said he was anticipating his arrest, urging people to come to the legislature to prevent him from being detained and sent to the ICC. And in sports, Barbados Royals will return to being Barbados Tridents, the name under which they played the first 8 seasons of the CPL before the renaming in 2021. The franchise will also return to Barbados national colors with a redesigned blue and yellow jersey, replacing the pink kits in recognition of the country's deep cricketing history and enduring national pride. As part of the move, the Barbados government is also set to become a minority co-investor in the franchise. You'll get the details in Sports Zone this evening. And here's now time for local weather forecast, valid up to 8 a.m. tomorrow Thursday, May 14th, 2026. Relatively stable atmospheric conditions associated with a ridge of high pressure will continue to restrict significant shower activity across the area during the next 24 hours. Weather today, partly sunny skies in general. Weather tonight, fair to partly cloudy skies with a 40% or moderate chance of a brief passing shower, mainly after midnight. Winds are easterly at 19 to 33 kilometers per hour or 12 to 21 miles per hour. Seas are 1 to 1.5 meters or 3 to 5 feet. Sunset today, 6:32 p.m. and sunrise tomorrow, 5:39 a.m. And that was the midday news, which came to you in association with Beauty Plus Hair Salon. A reminder that News Watch is at 3 p.m. and our major newscast of the day, the news at 6. 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On behalf of ZGB's news team, I am Keola Green, wishing you a pleasant day.
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2: The government of Montserrat is informing the public that effective April 1st, 2026, a national minimum wage of $12.50 per hour will come into force under the minimum wage order. From this date, no worker shall be paid less than $12.50 EC per hour. Workers who are already earning more than $12.50 per hour in unskilled positions must not have their wages reduced as a result of this order. Employers are reminded that compliance with the minimum wage order is required by law, and penalties may apply for any violations. Workers are further advised that they are protected from retaliation if they request payment of the legal minimum wage or provide information to the Department of Labor regarding non-compliance. For additional information on the approved national minimum wage, persons are asked to contact the Department of Labor at labor@gov.ms or on telephone numbers 1-664-491-4010 or 1-664-491-4020.
3: The Ministry of Agriculture is informing the public that the procedure for an animal to be slaughtered at the Braids Abattoir has been modified. Farmers are now required to reach out to the Veterinary and Livestock Department to register their animals for slaughter, ensuring that the necessary checks are conducted prior to the animal's arrival at the abattoir. Any animal that has not been registered with the department for the essential checks and documentation will not be permitted for processing. It is important to note that registration for slaughter can occur up to 1 week before the scheduled slaughter date to guarantee that all animals are processed in a timely manner. The Veterinary and Livestock Department can be contacted at 491-2076 to schedule appointments.
2: The Department of Labor is announcing that a reputable local company is currently seeking applications for the position of motor mechanic. The successful applicant will be responsible for maintaining and repairing vehicles and heavy equipment, ensuring that all machinery operate efficiently and safely. This role requires a dedicated individual who is flexible and willing to contribute to various aspects of operations when needed. Requirements: proven experience as a mechanic, experience working with heavy equipment, a valid driver license, ability to work independently with minimal supervision, willingness to work long hours when required, flexibility to assist with other tasks as needed to support production. Key qualities:

0: calling the Department of Labor at 491-4010 or 4020.
1: 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This cycle continues the BNTF's mission of fostering community development and economic resilience. 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Contractors should ensure their business is properly registered under the Registration of Business Names Act or the Companies Act. Registered contractors will be invited to a specialized workshop hosted by personnel from the Caribbean Development Bank on the 19th and 20th of May. The objective is to provide a comprehensive overview of the requirements for bidding on BNTF-funded contracts. By attending, contractors will gain a clear understanding of the standard format for tender submissions and the specific technical and social criteria used to evaluate bids.
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1: With you.
0: And she's all in. So if you happen to see her, tell her hello. Heard your song on ZJB Radio. The song is called it All In. She was one of the Munson Idol winners some time ago. And former Speaker of the Legislative of Munson as well. Back to the basic, back to being teacher. Yeah.
1: Baby.
0: Speaking about teachers, hello to teacher Al. Next teacher Al. Which one is this, Alan? Which
1: you?
0: One? Happy, happy birthday, is it?
1: Just can't wait.
0: Yeah, we got so many Al's. We got so many Jennifers.
1: And it hurts more than anything.
0: Latoya's.
1: It
0: like flowers.
1: Hurt.
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0: It's reunion time. The Munsoat Seventh-day Adventist Community School reunion is happening March 13th to 20th, 2027 in beautiful Munsoat. And trust us, you do not want to miss this one. Come home. 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And soak in the vibes all week long. 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Register and let us know you're coming. Or you can contact any member of the planning team, Mrs. Ruth Irish, Mrs. Eulalie Daly-Semper, Miss Michelle Castle, Laverne Ryan, Walter Harris, L. Rose Lindsay, Shalina White, or Mr. Clarence Grays. Let's make memories again. See you there. We sing of this school.
1: The Government of Munsoat's Basic Needs Trust Fund, BNTF, is inviting current and prospective contractors to register for the upcoming projects under the 11th cycle. 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You can verify your status or obtain necessary forms through the Munsoat Customs and Revenue Service, MCRS. Contractors should ensure their business is properly registered under the Registration of Business Names Act or the Companies Act. Registered contractors will be invited to a specialized workshop hosted by personnel from the Caribbean Development Bank on the 19th and 20th of May. The objective is to provide a comprehensive overview of the requirements for bidding on BNTF-funded contracts. By attending, contractors will gain a clear understanding of the standard format for tender submissions and the specific technical and social criteria used to evaluate bids.
2: And just a quick reminder to patrons, customers of Nadine's Jerk and Grill in Sweeney's, they're closed today, and the management of Nadine's Jerk and Grill in Sweeney's apologizing for an inconvenience that this closure may cause, so please take note.
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0: And we got some greetings. Afternoon greetings going out to Sister P, Teresa Peters. Yeah, that's one of our all-time favorites, boy. Chad, featuring Raskitaka Glassford Graves with the song, which is The Sweetest Thing. All right, Ali, help me out here. See how I can do this. I know Patty is having his birthday today, the same Patty. Same Patty, over the bridge Patty. So his birthday's on right now. The right Honorable Basil Morgan's birthday's on. James Shorty Roach's birthday is on. Who else we got? Saka Winky's birthday's on. Jayesh. Such one, his birthday's also on. So how can I take care of all those? Help me out, work. All right, listen up, people, listen up. Heading on down, 27 and a half minutes after 12, right here on ZJB with me, JGP. 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
0: And it is Wednesday, and all summoned jurors, you hereby ask to attend court. Today, Wednesday, the 13th of May, please take note, and that's going to be at 3 p.m., 3 o'clock this afternoon, for juror orientation. So please do that. Please take note of that, and please do that. All right? So that's all summoned jurors. You're hereby asked to attend court this afternoon, 3 o'clock, for juror orientation. So spread the word. The Department of Agriculture inviting all the farmers, the fishers, the agro-processors, and stakeholders to the official launch of the Agriculture Transformation Strategy, the ATS, 2026 to 2029. And this will be at the St. Patrick's Credit Union Hall this afternoon at 4:30. All right, please take note. Coming out, learn about new opportunities, priority areas, and how you can be a part of transforming the agricultural sector. Your participation matters. Let's work together to build a stronger, more sustainable future for agriculture. Now remember, stay healthy and eat local products. For more information, contact Miss Malika Martin or Miss Jasmine Guilford at telephone numbers 491-3529, 491-3529, and also 491-2075, 491-2075 at the Department of Agriculture. The Munsert Utilities Limited, informing consumers, customers in the areas of the Salem Main Road that your electricity supply will be interrupted on Thursday, May 14th. That will be tomorrow from 8 a.m. until 12 noon. So tomorrow, the Salem Main Road areas, your electricity supply will be interrupted Thursday morning, May 14th. That's tomorrow from 8 o'clock going up until 12 noon. This interruption will enable the company's transmission and distribution staff to carry out line maintenance work in these areas. The Munsert Utilities Limited Electricity Division, regretting any inconvenience these interruptions may cause. And all players and members of MABA, the Munsert Amateur Basketball Association, you are asked to attend a general meeting at the Multipurpose Stadium on Thursday, 14th May at 5 p.m. You're asked to make a special effort to attend and to be on time. And that's it for Community Dairy at this time on ZJB Radio. 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

0: my way.
1: Invitation. Okay, good afternoon. Hey, Patty, happy breath of greetings to you from the Monk. That's L, the Monk in Salem, wishing you all the best in your birthday today. No, in terms of updates, Rugalugs, as you know, started it. Rugalugs' birthday was earlier. And Rugalug said he planned to have the birthday party this year at the Munson Cultural Center. Unfortunately, it was still undergoing renovations, so he wanted to take the party to Rendezvous Beach. And he actually had a boat, he said. I thought he was going to sail. He said the boat was to go over the mountain, but he couldn't find the right sail for the boat to go over the mountain. So that's out. So now it's Paddy's birthday today. I'm not sure where Paddy's going to be having his thing, but link up with Paddy and tell Paddy you heard his name right here on ZJB Radio. He loves the music of jam bands. Arrow's birthday with Jim. They had theirs. They said they're going to have fish, but it's the time so hard. Imagine fishermen have to buy fish. That's so hard.

0: This is Potty Session. Wish him all the best. Here we go. Instructions. Throw back party. Throw back party. Throw back party. Throw back party. Throw back. You got throw back party. They don't want you to throw back. They want you to go on like horse and donkey and so's on and so's forth. We got 22 minutes to go until 1 o'clock. USA, Canada, we got you too. United Kingdom, we call. ZJB Radio with me, JGP. Keeping you warm and possibly even hotter than hot. Yeah, we got you.
1: It's all teeth and scoundrels. You want one? Not one.
0: This is Potty Session.
1: Robin?
0: Serious. Howdy, people. Thank you so much for being on with us on ZJB Radio. Who else do we have? Avia Williams. Happy, happy birthday. Greetings to you. And we got some goodies going out to the old soldier. That's Baya. Coming from the folks at the Pink Palace.
1: La

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Okay, Patty, happy birthday, brother. Yeah, tell Patty his favorite band is on. Wishing him all the best. I don't know where he's going to have his party, but if you check Patty,

0: Yeah, we gotta take care of everybody. We gotta try. So this is Party Session. Who's next? Right, Honorable Basil Morgan. Let's see what we can do for him. Hold on. 15 until 1 o'clock, ZJB, 95.5, 88.3 FM. With me, JGP. Instructions. Yeah, we got you. Okay, with our friends at MSO Do It Best, seeking suitably qualified personnel to fill the position of HR Admin Assistant. Requirements, 3 CXC passes, including maths and English. 1 to 2 years experience in a similar role and being proficient in Microsoft Office. 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Ability to work independently with minimal supervision. Please submit applications to info@msosborne.ms. You can also drop off at MSO Do It Best at the Braids location. And the deadline for submissions is Wednesday, the 20th of May. Unsuitable applications will not be acknowledged.
1: Did you know that Montserrat now has an approved national minimum wage of $12.50 EC per hour? The minimum wage sets the lowest hourly rate that employees should be paid for their work and helps promote fair pay and decent living standards. Employers and employees are encouraged to stay informed and ensure that wage arrangements comply with national labor standards.

0: Heritage.
1: The Social Security Fund is seeking a reliable and organized individual to fill the position of clerical assistant. The purpose of the job is to provide clerical support to the staff responsible for the delivery and receipt of correspondence, documents, financial transactions, and supplies on behalf of the fund. Key duties and responsibilities include assist with performing clerical tasks to include filing, photocopying, scanning, data entry, and receptionist duties as required. 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Any other tasks incidental to core functions. Interested candidates should possess at least 3 CXE subjects to include English language, office and business subjects are desirable. Should be courteous, trustworthy and team-oriented. 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Should be able to pay keen attention to detail. 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The salary scale, S50 to S44, that is 21,972 to 25,572 per annum, and a traveling allowance of $9,600. Applications are to be submitted on or before May 16, 2026 to the Director, Social Security Fund, E. Carney Osborne Building, Little Bay, P.O. Box LB1100, Montserrat.

to sing the crew is Sing It Low. Former KSO monarch of Montserrat, King Natty Negus, the man who shaped the future. One of the songs for the Right Honorable Basil Morgan. All right, it's his session here right now.

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I didn't even know that, you know. It was the original Patriot who called into the station while I was on the air and said, boy, you know, hear the man sing a whole verse for you. But I didn't even, oh my goodness. Anyway, more birthday greetings to the Right Honorable Basil Morgan. And birthday greetings to you coming from your brother Leroy and family. Also from the Calypso Fraternity. Now the late organizer, don't hide me behind the door. 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

0: Tama International, right? 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Happy birthday greetings to the Right Honorable Basil Morgan. 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Nicknames, Lord Everything Done, Bottom. 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

0: Koki Retu, Nimkai, Baba Laminek, Aisha Blockbuster Cooney, Anwil Vamit.
1: Remember those names? Those persons? Those nights at Sturridge Park? Got everything done. The Right Honourable Basil Morgan's birthday sound today. That was his session. By the way, Sacco Winky's birthday coming up. Well, not this original Sacco Winky. Jayesh Sajwani's birthday coming up. It's his birthday's on right now. See if I can do something for him too when we got one of the veterans, James Shorty Roach's birthday also on.
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0: annual migration of marine turtles to lay eggs on Montserrat has begun. 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Many nations, including Montserrat, also protect turtles with local legislation, such as the Turtles Act, Chapter 12.06, under the laws of Montserrat. This message comes to you complements the Ministry of Agriculture, Lands, Housing and the Environment, and ZJB Radio.
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like a Winky. What should I do? That's the big question. Should I build it or should I leave it? It's his birthday today. Hey, Patty, by the way, you got birthday greetings from Rugalugs, the man who started it all. Yeah. But long, long, long before Sakawinky JS came around, this man was out there singing his heart out, competitions and all that. Former police officer in Montserrat, James Shorty Roach. It's his birthday too today. Veterans, pioneers, gotta prove yourself. Prove your mettle. And Shorty, you got birthday greetings from the Calypso fraternity. Yeah, your good friend Attacker, wishing you all the best. Also Fisher, the mighty Fisher. All those people, I know you feel good. Your wonderful wife.

Yeah, there it is. James Shorty Roach from the E Street. Was it Long Run? Yeah, that's one of his songs right there. But back from the 80s or thereabouts. Prove Your Metal. Hey, link up with Shorty, the original on Montserrat. I wish him all the best on his birthday today. Yeah. Had to take care of all of them. Yes, I mean, if we don't big up ourselves, who will? Nights at Sturridge Park when Shorty had the big, big, big afro and the platform shoes. Spare parts dilemma. Here it is.

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1: 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And I gone.
0: Yeah, tell Shorty you heard his song right here on ZJB Radio. Happy birthday. Oh my goodness. Spare Parts Dilemma. 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In our studios, our time, 29 minutes after 1 o'clock. You're the

It is with great sadness that we announce the passing of Mary Isabel Kernan Dubry, affectionately known as Susanna of Dick Hill and Mungo Hill, Montserrat, but who last resided in the United Kingdom. She was the daughter of Sarah Henrietta Fenton and Abraham Pupa Kayser Kernan, both of whom preceded her in death, along with her sister Jane Charles and daughter Adeline Brown. And she was born on the 9th of August of 1934, and died on the 26th of March of 2026. Left to mourn her passing are her children, James Kernan, also known as Pompey of Lookout, Montserrat, Veronica Joseph, also known as Julie of Boston, USA, John Dubry of St. John's, Antigua, Trevor Dubry in the UK, 16 grandchildren and 18 great-grandchildren, and 14 great-great-grandchildren. Also left to mourn her passing are sisters and brothers, Elizabeth Green in the UK, Josephine Fenton in Texas, USA, Mary Dyer, also known as Etty in St. Croix, United States Virgin Islands, Ivan Small Eyes Fenton in Boston, Margaret Kernan in New York, Edna Kernan in Jamaica, Daisy Kernan Millett in Grenada, Rosalind Kernan in California, Edith Kernan Pontine in St. Croix, and David Kernan of Gerald's Estate, Montserrat, Maudil Kernan in Connecticut, and their families, numerous nieces, nephews, other family members and friends too numerous to mention. Mention must be made of her lifelong friend Eleanor Silicate of Level Peace, Montserrat, and her devoted cousin George Ryan of Cart Range, Montserrat. The funeral service for the late Mary Isabel Kernan Dubry will take place on Friday, May 15th at 10:30 a.m. at the Stoke Newington Methodist Church, 106A High Street, Stoke Newington, London, N16 7NY, and this followed by the burial at the Stoke Newington Methodist Church Cemetery, 278 High Road, East Finchley, and this in London. And may she rest peacefully.

is with great expectation of a glorious rising that the family of Mistress Mary Kerwin, originally of Farms Village, but who last resided at the Golden Years home, announces her passing. Mistress Kerwin passed on April 17, 2026, at the distinguished age of 98 years. She was preceded in death by her late husband, Mr. Thomas Fenton Kerwin. Left to mourn her passing are her three children, Carmen Boltwin, residing in the USA, Donna St. Kerwin, residing in Anguilla, and Bennett Kerwin, here at home. Five grandchildren, Eustace Boltwin, Laurie Joyce, Duell Kerwin, Zethan Kerwin, and Jeratham Southwell. One great-grandchild, Kimia Kerwin, adopted daughter, Claudette Farrell. Mistress Kerwin was preceded in death by her siblings, Kasim James, Matilda Matty James, Reuben Horace Boltwin, James Jimmy Boltwin, William Boltwin, Henry Boltwin, Anne Boltwin, Catherine Housen, Esther Daly, and Olive Cameron, whose families, inclusive of numerous nieces, nephews, and cousins, are all deeply saddened by her loss. Also mourning her loss are children and families of her deceased husband, her goddaughter, Jennifer Codrington, Peter Roberts and family, former residents of Farms, Trans, and other eastern villages, former neighbors in Manjack, Bishop Pastor Melroy Mead, and members of the Church of God of Prophecy. For the care, love, and support shown to our mom, special thanks is extended to the management and staff of the Golden Years Home, Father Vifus, Reverend Galbraith, Easton Taylor Farrell and the family, Gloria Brown, the supervisor and residents of the Lookout Warden Supported Apartments, Dr. Valentine, Honorable Dr. Ingrid Buffong, Nurse Marianne Ryan, the Ministry of Health and Social Services, including doctors and nurses, Beth Brewer, and many, many other individuals who are equally dear to her. Celebration of the life for the late Mistress Mary Kerwin will take place at the Church of God of Prophecy, St. John's, on Saturday, 16th May, 2026, at 10 a.m. Viewing starts at 9:30 a.m. and burial will take place at the Lookout Public Cemetery. For those persons wishing to attend the funeral service, transport will be provided by Peter Yesai White with bus H4180, leaving Salem at 9:15 a.m. and bus H3117, leaving Lookout also at 9:15 a.m. The family expresses sincere gratitude for the outpouring of love, support, and sympathy greetings during this difficult time. Our mom's journey on earth has ended, but we are comforted that she has gone to be in the arms of her Lord and Savior. The funeral will be live streamed on Philomagic Media on YouTube.

And it is with profound sadness that the family of Claudette White, more affectionately known as Alice, formerly of St. Patrick's, but who last resided in Davy Hill, announces her passing. Alice departed this life peacefully on Sunday, May 10th, at the Glendon Hospital. The funeral arrangements for the late Claudette Alice White will be given in a subsequent broadcast. And to the bereaved, the management and staff of ZJB Radio extend deepest condolences. The obituaries at this time brought to you with the compliments of Precious Memories Funeral Service.

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1: And our time, it is now 21 minutes before 2 o'clock as we get into the program, Moments with God.

0: Jesus.
1: There is a consciousness within us that conveys something is missing. In spite of all the things we possess and all that occupy our time, there remains a void that haunts us. It's time then to spend precious time in God's presence. Welcome to the program, Moments with God. Here now is your presenter with a word for the moment.

I greet you today in the name of our Lord Jesus Christ. It's good to be with you on Moments with God. Let us pray. Father, I thank you that your word will not return to your void, but it will accomplish what it was sent for to do. In Jesus' mighty name I pray. Amen. We continue on the subject, God can turn your test into a testimony. Our text is taken from John chapter 15, verse 15, where Jesus says, I no longer call you servants because a servant does not know what his master's business is. Instead, I have called you friends, for everything I learned from my Father, I have made known to you. So today, I'll endeavor to encourage us all that whatever we are doing, to be faithful and true to the Lord Jesus Christ, no matter what we are facing. And as this week we are looking at the story behind the songs which have been a source of inspiration to us for many years. These persons, they've went through a lot of things, but they came out of it more than conquerors. And so I'd like to share with you the story behind the song or the hymn, What a Friend We Have in Jesus. It was written by Joseph Medlicott Scriven as a personal poem to comfort his mother, reflecting his own deep sorrows and faith. Joseph Scriven was born in 1819 in St. Patrick, Ireland. He was educated at Trinity College, Dublin, and initially pursued a military career. However, his life took a tragic turn when his fiancée drowned the night before their wedding in 1844. Overwhelmed by grief, Scriven immigrated to Canada in 1845, seeking a fresh start. In Canada, Scriven dedicated his life to helping others, living in poverty and serving the needy. He became known for his selfless acts, such as cutting wood for those who could not afford it. Despite his commitment to service, Scriven faced further heartbreaks when his second fiancée, Elizabeth Roach, died shortly before their wedding in 1860. In 1855, Scriven wrote the poem, What is this friend which we long? To comfort his ailing mother back in Ireland. He never intended for it to be published. This poem expressed his deep faith and the solace he found in Jesus during his times of sorrow. What a friend we have in Jesus. This song gained popularity and became a staple in Christian worship, known for its comforting message about the friendship and support found in Jesus. Despite the tragedies in his life, Scriven's faith remains strong and his hymn continues to inspire millions around the world. Even up to his death, his legacy continues to be a blessing to each and every one of us. And that's why we can say, what a friend we have in Jesus, all our sins and griefs to be. And today, what asks us the question, in all that we may be going through, can we say that we have found a friend in Jesus who's everything to us, and he helps us to bear what we are going through? If you do not know him today as your friend, you can know him not as a judge, but as a friend. I pray in Jesus' name. God bless you. Your presenter, Monica Blake.

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0: The program is Moments with God, here right here on ZJB Radio, weekdays after the death announcements at 1:30. And our time, it is about 14 minutes to go before 2 o'clock. We invite you to stay tuned. DJ Grays will be in just a little while, taking care of business. And also reminding all the summoned jurors to attend court. You are hereby asked to attend court today, Wednesday, May 13th at 3 p.m. for juror orientation. All right. So today, Wednesday, May 13th, all summoned jurors are hereby asked to attend court at 3 p.m. for juror orientation. And we have the Department of Agriculture inviting all the farmers and fishers and agro-processors and stakeholders to the official launch of the Agriculture Transformation Strategy, the ATS, 2026 to 2029. And that's going to be on this afternoon, 4:30, 4:30 at the St. Patrick's Credit Union Hall. So coming out, learn about new opportunities, priority areas, and how you can be a part of transforming the agricultural sector. Your participation matters, so let's work together to build a stronger, more sustainable future for agriculture. So remember, stay healthy, eat local produce. And if you want to get some more information, please call up Miss Malaika Martin or Miss Jasmine Guilford. Telephone numbers are 491-3529, 491-3529, and or 491-2075, 491-2075. This at the Department of Agriculture, so call up those numbers right now. And reminding electricity consumers, customers in the Salem Main Road areas, that the Munster Utilities Limited reminding you that there'll be interruptions of electricity tomorrow, Thursday, 14th May, from 8 a.m., 8 o'clock tomorrow morning until 12 noon. So that's for folks along the Salem Main Road areas. Please take note. And these interruptions will enable the company's transmission and distribution staff to carry out line maintenance work in those areas. And apologies for inconveniences caused.
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0: Yeah, gotta keep it nice. We don't want that here. Wait till the neighbor try it. Oh, Shorty, happy, happy birthday from your friends. We got another name. Hey, Patty, happy, happy birthday. Greetings to your brother. And also Private Colonel, greetings from Ashley. Plus the Right Honorable Basil Morgan.
1: We don't want it here in this country.
0: Happy birthday. Greetings to you. Teacher Althea, happy birthday. What else we got? Hold on. Saka Winky. Jayesh, happy birthday. Greetings to you. Avia Williams, your birthday's on.
1: We don't want it here in this country.
0: Birthday greetings from all your families and their family, them big.

And in case you forgot, listen, he could jam with the best of them too, eh? So wish all those folks happy, happy birthday. Let me get a piece of Shorty jamming. Remember this? The Bim Bam Jam.

Yeah, the Bim Bam Jam. Remember that? That's Shorty, people. Right here on ZJB Radio. Wish him all the best on his birthday. Today's his birthday, so tell him happy birthday. Oh, my goodness. No, no, no, it's not Sharon next. It's got to be DJ Grace to take care of business, people. He's going to be taking care of business. Yeah, that's what's one of Shorty's jamming songs, the Bim Bam Jam. And he also had, probably the biggest one was this. That exciting night spot in the Eastwood, Barefoot Disco. Remember that place? One Long Shed. Okay, enjoy it. Listen, I'm JGP, all right? This Shorty with his birthday song, Barefoot Disco. Me? Hey, I am done. Have a good one. Stay good. Stay blessed.

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3: 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Ah!
4: 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Yeah, man. ZJB Radio. Keep it locked in Montserrat. It's Zugulus. And when I'm here, that's the only station I listen to. ZJB. Right here, right now.
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So let's check our afternoon time. 10 minutes down past the hour of 2 o'clock. Yep, you're correct. That time already. Today being Wednesday, the 13th. The 13th of May, 2026. How are you doing? How are you feeling today, Wednesday? Wednesday with and for the ladies. Grace in your company. You know how we do it. Yeah, man. Different style, different vibe. I gotta say thank you so much to George Nodmar, JGP Piper, of course, holding things down from this afternoon. Well, this morning. Up until this afternoon. Getting you up and on your way this morning was the morning man himself, BC, Basil Chambers HD. In the nighttime tonight, 6 until 11, it's DJ Kenbert Basic, DJ Kenny B. In your afternoon airs, 2 until 6, it's yours truly, DJ Grace in your company, 95.5 and 88.3 FM. Yes, those are our frequencies. 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It's a Wednesday with and for the ladies, of course. That's how we're playing it out today. If you're on the JOB, good afternoon to you. Maybe you're celebrating a birthday. Good afternoon to you. Happy birthday. Wednesday's with and for the ladies. Of course, I gotta do it for the ladies.

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5: Good day and welcome to Talking Health. I'm Penny Maloney, your host for this afternoon. And we are here today to discuss a very important topic, and it is that of the hantavirus. And we know that this is a topic of international concern. It's been all over the news, even here at ZJB. So any person who has been tuning into what's been happening abroad and here, you know a little bit about this virus. So I have with me our Chief Medical Officer, Dr. Shara Greenaway-Jubery, as well as Principal Environmental Health Officer, Mr. Garrett Stanley, and they're here to educate us not just on the hantavirus, but on rodents and the role that they play in spreading this virus. So I want us to start at the beginning, basic definitions, so that we can all move ahead with an understanding of what we're talking about. So CMO, good afternoon and welcome to Talking Health.
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5: Can you let the listeners know this afternoon what is the hantavirus?
6: The hantavirus is not a new virus, so let's just establish that. It's a group of viruses found primarily in rodents, and the viruses are very specific to different rodent populations. There are about 20 strains of the virus that we are aware of, and it is primarily spread through the urine, droppings, and saliva of infected rodents. So that's basically what the hantavirus is. There are some strains that can be spread to the human population. The Andes strain, which is the strain that we are hearing about with this latest outbreak, can be transmitted from rodents to humans, and there is very limited transmission from human to human in that strain.
5: And I guess that's what we're seeing now with the cruise ship. Yes. So before we get into the actual meat of the matter with the cruise ship and the actual outbreak that's happening right now, I want to say good afternoon to Mr. Garrett Stanley. He is our Principal Environmental Health Officer. And I'm going to ask him if he can tell you, the listeners, what are the rodent species that are linked to hantavirus?
7: Well, in terms of this specific outbreak, there's no confirmation as yet, but they could make assumptions based on where they are found. But hantavirus in general is transmitted, I guess, from different type of rodents based on where it is in the world, right? Specifically, the rodents that we have here, house mouse, roof rat, and nowhere rat. Also, the ones you see in the trees, those are roof rats, even though it's not a roof, right? Those are not really a concern for Andes strain. Some may be somewhere else in the world, and different populations in other parts of the world, there will be a concern for other strains of the hantavirus.
5: But the roof rat, Norway rat, and
7: house mouse
5: that we have don't carry the Andes strain that the CMO spoke about.
7: No, and even in terms of carrying all of these rodents, not because they are

0: wouldn't they have hantavirus or any other virus, they still need to be, I would say, they still need to catch it from another source.
1: Somewhere else, yeah.
0: Right? So the ones that we have here, we have no evidence that they have any hantavirus of any sort.
2: So I think that's some good news to get us started on. Yes.
3: And just to add that, so the Andes strain is mostly found in South America, so in the Americas. And also we have confirmation from CAFO that the rodents that are usually infected with this strain, they're not found in the Caribbean.
1: Yeah.
3: So in terms of having a vector in the Caribbean to transmit this virus, that is not present in the Caribbean.
1: Okay, so that's good news for us. I would say we can maybe breathe a little bit easier, because I know there is a lot of concern over this virus making its way to our shores. And, you know, we have rodents, we have rats, we have mice. Can we catch it? So there's always a level of risk, yes, but I think it can alleviate some fear to know that we don't carry the actual rodent that is associated with this outbreak, which, if my memory serves me correct, Carpa would have said the field mouse and field rats. Yes, so we have tree, roof rats, Norway rats, and house mouse. Yes. Yeah.
0: If you want the scientific name, Rattus norvegicus for Norway rat, Rattus rattus roof rat, and Mus musculus house rat.
1: I'll take your word for it, and I will not attempt to say those words for fear of losing my tongue this afternoon. So can we get a little update on what's happening with the outbreak? You know, we follow the news, updates are coming in so frequently, it's hard to really, you know, compile them all and understand where we are with it. So can you give that to us this afternoon, CMO?
3: Yeah, sure. So as of May 11th, we were notified by CAFO that there are 9 known cases of the in this outbreak, 3 deaths. So everyone is aware that they would have had 3 deaths associated with this outbreak. And so far, there's a total of 9 cases. The cases are a mixture of confirmed and suspected cases. And WHO, they would have produced case definitions for this particular outbreak. So for epidemiology, disease surveillance, we develop what we call case definitions. So that guides our clinicians, healthcare providers in assessing your risk of being infected with a particular disease. So in this particular situation, you have to be associated with the outbreak on the cruise ship. So this is outside of the countries that would have this strain already established in their rodent population. So you have to have exposure to someone who has been on the cruise ship or been on the cruise ship yourself. So the important thing to know is that the international health authorities, working alongside WHO, have contacted all of these countries. So there are about 28 countries in total, based on the passengers that were on the ship, their nationalities, where they live, etc. And they're all in contact with these health authorities, so they're actively doing contact tracing. We are aware that the ship has docked in Spain, and the passengers were disembarked. So that was done in a very controlled environment with persons wearing full PPE to ensure that there was very little contact. We are continuing to monitor the situation. We've received updates from CAFO. So just to assure everyone that we are monitoring, CAFO issued what we call watch briefs as well. So that gives us up-to-date information as to what's happening and the risk to the Caribbean. And then we can then make an assessment about the risk to our individual countries. So in this case, it would be Montserrat. The risk is still low. And this is as of May 11th, based on the last update that we received.
1: So outside of making sure that we have the information on what the virus is and, you know, making sure we're familiar with the watch briefs and whatnot, are we doing anything else here to prepare?
3: So yes, we shared the watch briefs with the doctors. so that they are aware, you know, what's happening globally and also regionally, and that they are aware of the case definitions. In terms of what to do with a case, we would follow basic epidemiology, public health principles, where cases identified, we have our notification protocols that the doctors are all aware of. The nurses are aware of this as well. And the cases would be isolated. CAFA has the ability to do some testing for hantaviruses, but they also have connections with referral labs in the US. So if there's a sample that needs to be sent, we can do that. But the person will be in isolation until we have confirmation. It's important to know that there is no specific treatment available for hantavirus. So it's supportive treatment that is offered. So for example, if the person is having difficulty breathing, we will give them oxygen. They may need ICU level type care. So maybe the breathing gets worse and just oxygen therapy is not enough. Then we would probably have to what we call intubate them. So you put in a tube and you assist them with breathing. So whatever supportive care that can be offered, that is what you give to the person until they fully recover. Unfortunately, with this particular strain of hantavirus, the Andes virus, it can cause severe respiratory distress. So it's cardiopulmonary distress syndrome. And so there is a very high case fatality rate, about 50%. So basically about 50% of people who would have this...
2: Who catch the virus will pass away.
3: So that is the concern there, that it is a severe illness that can happen. But the important thing to recognize is that the risk to the region and to Montserrat remains low at this time. It is very difficult for this virus to transmit from person to person. And we have the capacity to isolate someone if we do identify a case, and we can send a sample for testing.
2: Okay. So I think we can, again, breathe a little bit of a sigh of relief that we are being proactive here in terms of reviewing our protocols and making sure that all the staff are up to date and we know what will happen in terms of isolating, sample collection, etc., should a case be identified here. Mm-hmm. Can I ask about COVID-19? So it's not so long ago. We went through this pandemic, and I believe I can say that Montserrat handled it quite well. When I look at what occurred in other places across the world with, you know, very high numbers of loss of death and whatnot, are there any lessons that we have learned from our COVID response that we are utilizing today to help us strengthen a pandemic response should any pandemic, hantavirus or otherwise, come here to our shores?
3: Yes, I think the lessons learned are being demonstrated on a global landscape from COVID-19. So WHO, as well as the member states, would have reviewed the international health regulations. So those are not completely finalized, but they have been updated. And that is being demonstrated in the response that's happening with this current outbreak. So we are in watch and wait phase in Montserrat, where we're paying attention to what's happening. One of the lessons learned from COVID is to develop your response strategy quite early. So be aware of what's happening, but make sure that you have measures in place just in case a case arrives on your shores. We'll have done our assessment early, so the assessment is low. We don't have the rodent that will transmit this particular strain here, so that's one. So then that means that it will be an imported case. We are aware of the case definitions that exist for this particular outbreak. And just to say that the interesting thing about this particular outbreak is the origination of it on the cruise ship. So being on the cruise ship puts you at a different risk level as opposed to everyday contact with individuals. Mm-hmm. So you're in a confined space, you're in close proximity to other people, you're sharing a lot of things. So, you know, it's one kitchen, etc., even though you have different restaurants on the ship, depending on how large the cruise ship is. But it puts you at a different risk of exposure as opposed to everyday contact with individuals. Mm-hmm. So that's one. So in this particular case, you have to have a link to that particular outbreak situation. And also, if there is exposure from any of the countries that experiences outbreaks of hantavirus, or I shouldn't say outbreak, but cases of hantavirus in the various countries. So that's basically, you know, lessons that we've learned. You know, it's paying attention to the outbreaks that are happening in the region. I get daily alerts about outbreaks happening globally. And so, you know, part of my time is spending going through those alerts and just making sure that the ones that are pertinent to Montserrat are shared with the necessary stakeholders. On Montserrat, we've been doing some work on our communicable disease manual and the surveillance protocols that we have in place, just making sure that we pick out the high-risk ones and make sure that we have robust response plans in place for those ones. Outbreaks happen all the time. You'll be amazed at the number of outbreaks that I see happening worldwide. Not everything will be high risk for Montserrat. So it's the ability to filter through those. And of course, we have our close connections with UKHSA and CAFA to assist us with the risk stratification for communicable diseases. So, I mean, that in a nutshell will summarize, you know, lessons learned from COVID-19. And the other lesson learned that I would mention is just the early communication with the public. So exactly what we're doing here, members of the public would see that we issued a statement last week just to reassure them about the risk level. We're doing this program today, you know, providing more information about hantavirus and how it affects Montserrat and how we're preparing.
1: Yes.
3: Just in case.
1: And I'm hoping, you know, that persons are listening and learning. CARFA, they had a press briefing yesterday, and one of the things that they really want to encourage the public is to seek out your information from accurate sources, credible sources, and UCMO, you're surely a credible source. I hope that persons are listening, because sometimes it can feel a little bit like you're preaching, but persons aren't hearing, they aren't taking on board the messages. So please share what you learned here about hantavirus today with someone else. Let them know, listen, I heard it on ZJB from the CMO. She referenced CARFA. She spoke about the UKHSA.
3: And WHO
1: as well. Our risk level is low, et cetera, et cetera. Share what you've learned here and ensure that you keep in the know as the situation continues to unfold. So CMO, I know that your time is limited. You have a lot on your agenda. So I just have two more questions for you. What should persons be doing now to stay safe and healthy? And any advice for persons who are traveling?
3: So in terms of what you can do now, so as Mrs. Maloney mentioned, pay attention to credible sources. So WHO, CAFA, UKHSA, and of course, Ministry of Health and Social Services. Look out for the bulletins or any media sound bites that we might issue. I know it's a lot. We're in the era of information overload, so it can be a lot to process. But if you narrow down your sources to those ones, you will get the information that you require. In terms of just so individuals themselves, just continue to carry out your healthy practices. Maintain a healthy, well-balanced diet. Make sure that you exercise as much as you can. And if you have chronic conditions, pay attention to what your providers are saying to you. If they prescribe medication, make sure that you continue to take your medications as prescribed, as well as any other advice that they may give you regarding your particular condition that you're dealing with. In terms of traveling, so some persons feel more comfortable using masks, etc. That is a personal preference. So if you want to use a mask, you can go ahead and do that. But other healthy practices that we should follow, just make sure hand washing. And if there are persons who are visibly unwell, then you will know to protect yourself and keep your distance. If you yourself are feeling unwell and you're not quite sure what's happening, you know, there are lots of viruses that are circulating all the time. You may not be sure. Is it, you know, the common cold? Do I have dengue, for example? You know, our health providers are always willing to assist you. So you can check with your health center or district clinic, the nurses there, or even the doctors that are there. And they can check you out and give you advice as to what's happening with you. So those are some of the tips that you can follow. It is safe to travel. So if you have travel plans, continue with your travel plans. Just pay attention to your surroundings and what's happening, and you will do the usual things to protect yourself. So hand washing, wear a mask if you want, especially when you're in confined spaces. So on the aircraft itself, not necessarily in the airport, but on the airline. And if you're going on a cruise, that is something that you can choose to do as well. And just to mention that we got a separate alert from CAFOR about a cruise ship with a number of acute gastrointestinal cases. So that's diarrhea and vomiting. So these are alerts that we get from time to time. So it's just to make sure that you pay attention to your surroundings and you do what you need to do to protect yourself.
1: Yes. Thank you very much, CMO. I surely got a lot of useful information from what you've said, and I'm sure the listeners have as well. Thank you for taking time, also your busy schedule, to be here with us. We're going to take a short break, and when we come back, we're going to continue this conversation. This time we'll focus on our principal environmental health officer, and he's going to take the opportunity to educate us on rodents, all that we need to know about rodents to stay safe and healthy.

0: Welcome back to Talking Health. Once again, I'm Penny Maloney, and you would have heard from the CMO, Dr. Shara Greenaway-Jubri, giving us an update on the hantavirus situation. And just to recap some key points that she made, we have 9 cases thus far with 3 deaths. Our risk to Montserrat remains very low. Our risk would mainly be associated with traveler, someone coming into the island with the virus. To prepare, the ministry has shared watch briefs. All staff, they know what they're looking for. We have the case definition. We have assessed our capacity to treat should a person require treatment for the virus. It's mainly supportive care based on what symptoms they might have. Stay safe and healthy. That's very important. So practice your healthy diet, your exercise, your hand washing. And yes, it is safe to travel at this point in time. But of course, as always, you want to be cautious with the things you do when you travel. Hygiene becomes even more important, I would say, once you leave our shores. And if you travel and you return to Montserrat and you're feeling unwell in any way, please, please, please visit a health center, speak to a doctor, and let's find out what's going on with you. So as I mentioned before we went to the break, we are going to turn our attention over to our principal environmental health officer. And he would have also given us some good news, I would say, in the first segment of the program, where he said that this strain of the virus that is now circulating is not associated with Montserrat. But we do know that we have rats and rodents here, and we may possibly have other strains of the hantavirus. So can you recap, maybe say the fancy words for us again, the species of rats and mice that we have here in Montserrat?
1: Okay, we have the house mouse, that's the Mus musculus. We have the Norway rat, also known as the brown rat or the sewer rat, that's the big, and if you see the real big rats that you see underground and they do burrows in the ground. And we have the roof rat, also known as black rat, or in these ones now, in trees as well. So for us, I guess rat is rat, but for us at environmental health, we'll be able to identify and see what type of rat. But mainly they transmit the same diseases, so it's important that you don't have rats at all, regardless of the species.
0: So how do they transmit from rodent to human? How does that work?
1: Well, this is usually done by, I would say, by body fluids from the rat. So it would be like their saliva, urine, or even like their feces, that the rat droppings, and areas that they may deposit these urine, etc. You come into contact with those, you can get the infection from that as well. Also, one of the main ways for transmission, especially for hantaviruses, is airborne. Because as the urine and the feces, all these things dry and become dust, you can inhale them and get infected that way.
0: So I have a question then, because when you see dust, your instinct is to sweep it up, you know, and sometimes when you're sweeping, you see the dust become airborne, you know, especially when the sun is coming through at just the right time of day, you can see the particles of dust floating in the air. So what then is the best way to clean up droppings from these rodents?
1: The best way is to wet down the droppings or the areas. They can use disinfectant, or you can use like bleach and water. And then maybe in about 5 minutes time, then you wipe them up. So you try not to sweep them up or vacuum or anything in the dry state. And you need to use what we call personal protection. So you use masks, gloves, and things like that.
0: Okay, so no sweeping up of rodent droppings. The best way, you wet them, leave them for 5 minutes, and you want to wet with bleach, you said?
1: Yeah.
0: Can we use like pine salt or that kind of disinfectant as well?
1: Pine salt is a disinfectant. But the reason, I guess, through COVID, a lot of us realized what we thought was disinfectant wasn't disinfectant. So like Fabulous and Mistelin and those things generally aren't disinfectants. Even in terms of pine salt, only the pine one is a disinfectant. So the other fancy lavender and fruits, they're not disinfectants. So after you clean up these things with paper. Or if you use cloth, make sure it's something that you don't want. You have to throw it away. Mm-hmm. And you put them in a plastic bag and seal that bag for disposal.
0: So we're looking for products in the supermarket that say disinfectant. I know some say multi-surface cleaner. Those are not exactly the same. And I think maybe a good rule of thumb is that if it smells too sweet, this is just, you know, to literally do that, make the space smell nice and doesn't necessarily disinfect. But we know for sure the bleach, that's always a solid choice. And of course, we also have Pine Sol is another one. The pine one in particular is disinfectant. And you want to look for that when you're doing your shopping.
1: Yes. Another thing, and to be on the safe side, always wash your hands properly. Even though you were wearing gloves and this be extra safe, wash your hands properly.
0: Wash hands again. It all comes back to hygiene over and over again. We do need to practice good hygiene, which one of the key things is keeping our hands clean. Can the virus survive very long in enclosed spaces? Let's say we have someone who's returning to Montserrat. They've been away for a while. Their home has been locked up. Rodents may be in. There's droppings all over. If those droppings have been there for an extensive time, are they still harmful?
1: Well, it depends. If, for instance, it's enclosed and there's no sunlight getting in and it may have a longer time. So it can go anywhere from hours to days, right? Because if it's in direct sunlight and the sun actually works on it some sort. So in dark, enclosed spaces, it lasts longer. So it can be there for maybe 2 weeks. It all depends on each specific circumstance.
0: So the best choice is to not take the risk, I would say. Make sure that you are putting on your gloves, you have your mask when you're cleaning up, and you practice wetting with disinfectant, leave for 5 minutes, and then you want to come and remove those materials. And I like the point that you made about disposal. Make sure you're putting them in a separate plastic bag, tying that plastic bag, because we don't want to put the persons who collect our garbage, who dispose of our waste, at risk, you know. So that's a very good practice to do every day as you clean up around your house. I want to take the opportunity, as you are here this afternoon, to speak about another virus, and that is leptospirosis. So that's a lot more common, I would say, to the Caribbean region. We hear about it a lot more, and we know that it's also spread by rats and mice, rodents. So can you explain for us what is leptospirosis?
1: Well, leptospirosis basically is a bacterial disease, and it's spread mainly through the urine, same as the hantavirus from these infected animals. But one other thing, maybe differently, is a lot of times eating or inhaling it, you can also, if you have cuts on your hands and you get some of the urine or contaminating that cut, you can get leptospirosis that way. And it can cause some of the same like fever and the illness in terms of even in terms of gastro-type illnesses, that type of thing. And death, a lot of cases, if you don't catch it early enough, you have liver failure in the end, and it's too late and you die.
0: Is there a risk to Montserrat for leptospirosis, you would say?
1: I would say yes. Okay, I don't know if they're being tested, but we have high suspicion that some dogs around here had leptospirosis in recent times. Right, kind of show mainly the symptom, the signs, and the signs, I would say, in animals is signs, right? But so it's a good chance that that's the case. So
0: we definitely need to pay attention to leptospirosis as well, and remind persons that this is a virus that may very well be circulating among our shores. I know you mentioned dogs. Sometimes a lot of things that we have might not necessarily show up in humans first, but they show up in animals first. So if we are seeing that, maybe it might worth some further investigations. I don't know if it's through you or whatever means, to see if we have that virus. So hopefully in the future, you can come back and tell us what's the prognosis, what was here in Montserrat as it relates to leptospirosis. So on continuing the topic of leptospirosis, what activities or occupations put us at risk of contracting it?
1: Okay, one of the main things that we talk about just before is cleaning. If you get a job to clean areas that have I guess, especially closed up abandoned type buildings, in terms of sanitation workers that deal with garbage, farmers, because, you know, rats love to be anywhere that farms are. Mostly demolition. If you have an old building that you're going to be dismantling to rebuilding again, chances are there may be rats. If rats are infesting these surroundings, you're going to have that as well. Or even workers that their job is to get rid of rodents. So the vector control workers, pest control workers. So you have to always make sure in all these fields that you use proper protection when you're dealing, especially if you see clear signs, the smell of the urine or the droppings in these areas.
0: And I imagine gloves become very, very important, as well as shoes. Make sure, you know, that areas that could have an open wound are protected, because you mentioned urine and it's seeping in through cuts and whatnot. You know, not so often we have cuts on our hands, our feet, etc. So you definitely want to protect those areas of your bodies. What are the most effective ways for us to rodent-proof a property? Because I think it's always a concern. Nobody wants a mouse in their house, you know. So it would surely be a calamity at my house if a mouse was living there. So what are some of the most effective ways that we can rodent-proof our properties?
1: Well, that's a... I guess it's rodent-proofing itself is harder for the whole property. So I guess I could look at it two ways, your house and your yard. So in terms of your house, the best way is to seal up all entrances. So all holes and anywhere that... And you have to realize too, even though you see the size of a rat, as long as the head can get through the hole, but they can squeeze through the whole body to get inside, right? So you have to make sure that you don't have anywhere for them to access. But other than that, no, proper sanitation in terms of not having harborage for these rodents all over your yard. Even when you're putting out your garbage, you have to make sure you put them in covered containers so they don't have access. And also what you're trying to do outside of your house is to get rid of harborage. The chances are, no matter where you live, just outside of there in the bushes, as we call them here, there will be rodents, right? I guess sometimes you can set poisons too, but you know that's going to lead to dead, stinky rats around. You can set traps. Some people have cats, but hopefully you have one of those cats that actually eat rats and not just play with them, because they have those types. But the main important thing is to get rid of food and harborage for rodents. And even sometimes when I mention dogs before getting leptospirosis, one of the reasons we assume that it happens is when you leave food. So your dog is going to eat only half of the bowl of food you gave it, and you left the rest, and you say, okay, the dog will eat the rest later. Sometimes the rodents come and urinate on the dog food. So you make sure that you don't give your animals too much food, that you have food left over, that sort of thing. And as I said, when you're putting them out as garbage, you have to make sure that the rats can't access wherever you're storing this garbage.
0: You mentioned harborage and not keeping food outside your home and whatnot, but most of us, we have fruit trees. That's a thing here in Montserrat, you know, so... And we also have a rat, is it, you said, that we see in the trees.
1: Yeah.
0: So I have a little bit of a concern around that with, you know, rats being in our fruit trees and whatnot. What's some good practices that we should be doing to ensure that our fruits are safe for consumption and we aren't inadvertently consuming rat droppings?
1: Well, in terms of the fruits, I know one thing I see some persons do, and if you ever notice it, they put a sheet of like galvanized sheeting on going up the trunk of the tree, right? And that is to, if you have an isolated tree, I'm going to tell you why I say that in a bit. So they can run up the bark because it's rough, but then when they reach that smooth galvanized thing there, they can't climb up that any higher. However, when you have a tree close to another tree, sometimes they go from one tree to the other, or they run along, you know, the lines that sometimes go through trees, so they can go through those as well. So in terms of the other things that I mentioned, that is something you have to work on trying to deal with. So maybe in terms of, as I said, baiting and traps might be able to deal with it. Because even in terms of sometimes when you have mango season, you put out rat bait, the rat is not going to eat that. Because the mango is more enticing than the bait. So that's one of the problems we have here in Montserrat, is because of all these fruit trees. And depending, and sometimes as a farmer too, depending on the type of crops that you have, if they're high in vitamin K, based on the type of bait, that's antidote. So they eat the bait.
0: So we're putting out the poison, but they're eating both the poison and the antidote in the fruits that we are growing. So that's interesting. So to me, I don't know. I'm just putting it out there. Maybe we need a big rat project to kind of decrease the volume, the numbers of rats that we have, to make sure that our food stays as safe as it can be. I would also advertise, I know we love to do it. I do it all the time. You pick a fruit straight from a tree and you bite into it. You eat it because it's direct from nature. But it might be good practice to wash our fruits. What do you think?
1: It would be, but if you're going that much, you might need to know that you need to wash these fruits in more than just water, right? So it might be best to have some sort of solution, some light, I guess.
0: Light up solution.
1: Yeah, so you can deal with it that way.
0: And maybe practice peeling. I know a lot of persons, we want to have the skin because we believe a lot of nutrients are in the skin, and that is correct. You know, a lot of roughage, etc. But maybe it might be worth it if you know that your garden has a lot of rats and mice. You know, you should peel your fruits before and your vegetables before you use them.
1: Yes, I agree with that.
0: My next question for you, what food and waste storage practices can reduce our risk? And maybe this is more for the bigger supermarkets and restaurants and whatnot. What food and waste storage practices can reduce the risk of harboring rodents and that may carry diseases?
1: Well, I wouldn't even say just so much restaurants, because I mentioned a lot of them in that last answer. But in terms of to waste storage, to have them properly covered and sealed so that rats can't get into them. So a lot of persons, you may have bins, but your bins are open. The rats get up on the side and go inside of the bin, right? And some people don't like to hear this part, but when we mention the same thing for flies, so some of the same foods that will start rotting and harborage, you keep them in, so that when you're cleaning meat and stuff, you put them in your freezer until the day that you're going to just carry out the garbage to take them outside, right? So that's one of the ways. In terms of food storage, one of the ways is to keep them, I don't know, the area, the cleanliness of the area as well is important, right? Because the harborage on the outside, if you have harborage on the outside, and you have food on the inside, you just bring in, as I said, the rat from the bushes, you bring in closer and closer and closer in. So from the bushes to your yard, to the inside, to the kitchen where you have the food, right? Inside, once rat get inside, you know, they bite up and eat everything. And even if you think you have the food properly locked up, they're going to find plastics and all kind of things to bite and eat. Right. So the most important thing for rats and storage is to get rid of rats from around the whole premises. Because inside, once they get inside, it's hard. As I said, even they don't directly eat your food, they're urinating and defecating all over the surfaces. Right.
0: So the best practice is to make sure that your surroundings are clean, you're storing your garbage appropriately.
1: Yes.
0: So there are minimal rats in close proximity to your food establishment or your supermarkets or even your home. So I know that your department, y'all are, I would say, famous for mosquito control and helping the public with ensuring that their properties are clear of breeding sites, etc. But there's also a role that you guys play in terms of eliminating rodents. So can you explain to us how your department can assist with eliminating rodents, and how do we get in touch with you if we have a rodent problem that really needs to be addressed?
1: So one of the main things that we do in the first year, we conduct inspections and assessments, right? And based on this, we will give advice. Part of it as well is something like what we're doing here, talking to the public and giving educational tips. In terms of if you have complaints, you can call the department at 491-6057 and make your complaints. You know, sometimes we have cleanup campaign, that is one of the things. So it's not just about aesthetics. It's about aesthetics, yes, but also in terms of habits for rodents and mosquitoes and other things like that. Where appropriate, we can recommend control measures for your specific circumstance, because some of the things I mentioned before was just wider and broad, and it doesn't go for every single person. So one of the things that we can do is come in and give specific information. And one of the things that we do as well is we monitor what is happening in terms of, I would say, like disease around the world, around the region. And even we have suspected instances here, as I mentioned, in relation to leptospirosis that we suspect. So that's the main thing.
0: Okay, so if you do have a problem in your yard, the team is there to assist you, and you can give them a call at
1: 491-6057.
0: 491-6057, and they can assist you with inspections and assessments to help you eliminate rodents around your property.
1: Another thing we can assist with is the type of, I guess, method you should use, because sometimes it's more appropriate to use bait, or depending on the area and the type of bait, it's more appropriate to use traps. Even in terms of bait, all bait are not the same. Sometimes you might hear somebody say, oh, that red bait work better than the green bait or the blue bait. But the problem is all these bait are not the same, and they have different roles. Some of these baits, what we call one shot. So as soon as you eat them, they die. However, sometimes depending on the amount of rats, if you have a lot of rats, you probably don't want to use that type of bait. You may want to use a bait that it might take a week or 2 weeks to kill them. Part of the problem is rats have something what we call bait shyness. So if all of a sudden they're accustomed to the surroundings and the food that's around, all of a sudden the bait that you put is a new food source, and right away, rats start to die. They have enough sense to think, what is new in this area here? And then they avoid that. However, when it's spread out over 2 weeks, which some people don't like, because they want the rats die right away.
0: Immediately.
1: That way, now they're not really so sure what is causing it, because they're so accustomed to it as part of their environment. So that's why sometimes you would use baits that take longer. So it's not that they're not working, it's that the way they're formulated for them to have multi-feed. So the rat would need to eat them
0: over and over again.
1: Yes. Mm-hmm. So as I said, it's so that the others don't kind of pick up that this new food is the only thing new, and this is what is killing us. Mm-hmm.
0: Okay, so that's some good advice and a good way that you guys can assist. So I would encourage anyone who's having an issue in or around their homes, workspace, etc., to give the team a call, 491-6057, and they can assist with your rodent challenges. So that was my last question for you, Mrs. Stanley. Before we go, I always like to ask for a final thought, a comment, just something brief, what you would want the listeners to take from all that you've said this afternoon.
1: What is important, as I mentioned, yes, we may not have the direct rodents in relation to the Andes strain of the hantavirus, but the rodents that we have, they are possible hosts for other type of hantavirus and leptospirosis. So we have to be careful all the time and get rid of rats because of the negative things that they can cause. And just make sure you keep your areas clean. And if you do have rats, you follow the methods that we mentioned to get rid of them. And cleaning up, always make sure you protect yourself as well when you're cleaning up, in terms of gloves and masks and things like wash your hands. That's that sort of thing that I mentioned earlier.
0: Yes. Thank you very much, Mr. Stanley. It's been a pleasure talking with you. I am certain that our listeners this afternoon surely got some very important tips. And I just want to remind them, if you are having a rodent problem that you absolutely cannot manage on your own, the environmental health team, they are here to assist you, and you can give them a call again at 491-6057. So thank you for tuning in and listening, and I will see you again next week for another program. Protect yourself from colds and flus by practicing good hygiene. 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
2: Welcome. 13 down past the hour, 4 o'clock. That was a recorded edition of the program Talking Health, aired right here on ZJB Radio each and every Wednesday, right after News Watch. Of course, join us again next week for another edition of the program Talking Health. We got 13 down past 4. It is your daily commute. This is between 4 and 5 when we switch it up. Of course, DJ Gray is still in your company. But just before we get into the music, I gotta do this.
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The government of Montserrat's Basic Needs Trust Fund, BNTF, is inviting current and prospective contractors to register for the upcoming projects under the 11th cycle. This cycle continues the BNTF register for the upcoming projects under the 11th cycle. This cycle continues the BNTF's mission of fostering community

0: Contractors will be invited to a specialized workshop hosted by personnel from the Caribbean Development Bank on the 19th and 20th of May. The objective is to provide a comprehensive overview of the requirements for bidding on BNTF-funded contracts. By attending, contractors will gain a clear understanding of the standard format for tender submissions and the specific technical and social criteria used to evaluate bids.
1: It's reunion time. The Munsoat Seventh-day Adventist Community School reunion is happening March 13th to 20th, 2027 in beautiful Munsoat. And trust us, you do not want to miss this one. Come home. Come laugh. Come reminisce with old friends. Reconnect with teachers and classmates. And soak in the vibes all week long. We've got an exciting lineup just for you. Gala and awards ceremony, sports day, a health hub, church service, community give back, and lots more to keep the energy going. This is more than a reunion. It's a whole experience. Great people, great food, pure vibes. Find us on Facebook at SDA Community School Munsoat. Register and let us know you're coming. Or you can contact any member of the planning team, Mrs. Ruth Irish, Mrs. Eulalie Daly-Semper, Miss Michelle Castle, Laverne Ryan, Walter Harris, L. Rose Lindsay, Shalina White, or Mr. Clarence Grays. Let's make memories again. See you there. We sing of this school.
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We got 23 down past the hour, 4 o'clock. Of course, that's LMA, boot up. 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Today being Wednesday with and for the ladies, the 13th of May. This is when you go from the J-O-B to the H-O-M-E. 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

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Those are the frequencies on the WhatsApp, 496-2885. Some of you guys are on holiday, take it easy. That's Kalani Folded. In comes SZA. Snooze. They're in the more darker places of the world right now. Some of you are setting off to bed.

I used to think about immature things. 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Do you want me? Are you gonna call me like you said you would? Is this really your real phone number?

or something about a conservative regular girl that still can be the thoroughest. 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It must be a Gemini moon, cause we about to go half my

Should I fold that? No, you. In 19 on 5. Should I dead? Hey, that's SZA featuring Kendrick Lamar. 30 for 30. Different style, different vibe right here on ZJB Grizzly the Company until 6. Hey, coming up in just about 18 minutes or so at the top of there. That's at 5. We take care of Community Diary. Wear for fashion. Do I do my stuff? 6 o'clock, the major newscast of the day. The news at 6. That's when I say goodbye and see you tomorrow. More SZA. This time, Travis Scott, he's in. I need

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2: You've got taste.

The St. Augustine Primary School graduating class of 2026 invites you to a delicious breakfast sale fundraiser on Saturday, May 16th from 6 a.m. at Victor Supermarket parking lot. This fundraising initiative is being organized in aid of the graduating class and it intended to assist with expenses associated with the pupils' graduation activities and ceremony. Come and enjoy a variety of tasty breakfast items to include eggplant, spinach, saltfish, liver, hot bakes, pumpkin fritters, tossed salads, sweet corn, okra, tomatoes, green bananas, hearty chicken soup, banana bread, and cornbread. Everything will be freshly prepared and served hot, so come early before it's all gone. Support the St. Augustine Primary School graduating class of 2026 while enjoying a hearty breakfast this Saturday, May 16th from 6 a.m. at the Victor Supermarket parking lot. Your support will be greatly appreciated. Parents and guardians of students attending the St. John's Daycare Center are kindly asked to attend a PTA meeting on Wednesday, 20th May, beginning at 4:30 p.m. at the school in St. John's. All are asked to make a special effort to attend and to please be on time. All fishermen are advised that the Fisheries Division, Department of Agriculture within the Ministry of Agriculture, Lands, Housing, Environment, Youth Affairs and Sports will be hosting a fisheries meeting on Tuesday the 19th of May at 5 p.m. This meeting will take place at the Bay Public Market and they will be discussing installation of emergency positioning indicating radio beacons, EPIRBs, and the Ministry of Agriculture's transformation strategy. Proposals for a fisheries complex, fishing vessel licensing, registration, and the Montsant Maritime Administration fishing vessels code and safety inspections. All fishers, you're asked to please be in attendance and, of course, to be on time. The Lookout Primary School graduating class of 2026 will be having a breakfast sale on Saturday, 30th May, starting at 6:30 a.m. at the BBC Complex near CG United. Bring your appetite and indulge in a scrumptious meal with a free complimentary cup of bush tea. 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See you there. The Montsant Utilities Limited would like to inform electricity consumers in the Salem Main Road area that tomorrow, Thursday, the 14th of May, from 8 a.m. to 12 noon, you will be without power. This interruption will enable the company's transmission and distribution staff to carry out line maintenance in your area. And Mull Electricity Division does apologize and regret any inconvenience that this interruption may cause. All players and members of MABA are asked to attend a general meeting at the Multipurpose Stadium tomorrow, Thursday, the 14th of May at 5 p.m. You're asked to make a special effort to be in attendance and to please, of course, be on time. The next scheduled sailing date for the Typhoon Express is May 19th. All commercial cargo must be delivered to the agent in Antigua by the Friday prior to the sailing week, and a personal cargo should be delivered to the agent on the Monday before the sail day by 1 p.m. Perishables can be delivered on the same day of operations, no later than 9 a.m. Operating days are subject to change and, when necessary, will be issued by the GIU and or Radio Montserrat or the Access Division WhatsApp at 664-392-3600. 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The agent in Antigua is Ken Christian, telephone number 268-773-4515 or 268-736-7886 or email christianenterprises268@gmail.com. The Braids Primary School PTA will be having a meeting on Wednesday, May 20th at 4:30 p.m. at the Braids Primary School Assembly Hall. Come, hear what's happening, share your ideas, and help them continue to build a stronger school community. Your child, your school, and they want to see you. Don't miss this important meeting, because when parents and schools work together, children succeed. Once again, this is happening at the Braids Primary School Assembly Hall on Wednesday, May 20th at 4:30 p.m. Please be there, as your voices matter. The God's Mandate Conference will be held at the Church of God of Prophecy, St. John's, from May 21st to May 24th. It's a time of celebration and praise under the theme, "The Diligent Shall Walk Before Kings."
Thursday and Friday, 7 p.m. nightly, and a workshop on Saturday, 23rd May, at the Munster Football Association dorm at Blake's from 9 a.m. to 1 p.m. Sunday morning, May 24th, 9 a.m. and 7 p.m. at the church. Come and receive your healing, deliverance, and transformation. There will be guest speakers from North America and the Caribbean, so come on out and be blessed. The Department of Community Youth and Sports Services, DCYSS, is pleased to announce that registration is now open for its annual Summer School Escape Program. The Escape Summer School Program is free and commences on Monday, the 13th of July, 2026, to Friday, July 31st, 2026, and caters to children ages 4 years to 15 years. Spaces are limited, so registration is on a first-come, first-served basis. Deadline for registration is Friday, May 29th, 2026. The St. Augustine Catholic Primary School has a limited number of kindergarten places available for the new school year 2026-2027. Parents and guardians who are interested in enrolling their child or ward at the school should contact the school's office Monday to Friday between the hours of 9 a.m. and 4 p.m. for an application pack. You may telephone the secretary on 491-4768. Kindly complete your application no later than Friday, 26 June, 2026. Children entering the kindergarten class should be 5 years old by the 31st of March, 2027. The Immigration Department advises all persons intending to travel to check their passports at least 6 months prior to their travel date to ensure that they are still valid. Please be reminded that emergency certificates are only issued strictly for emergency circumstances and not where travel delays arise due to invalid passports. All netballers and interested players are asked to take note of the resumption of the weekly netball sessions at the multipurpose stadium in Little Bay every Monday and Thursday from 6 p.m. Transportation will be provided to take the school players home. An invitation is also extended to every past, present, and future netballer, as well as male players who are interested in the game, to come on out and participate. Come with a positive attitude and a will to work and train hard. Parents and guardians are asked to take note that the resumption of the first Montserrat Boys Brigade company meetings will be held every Saturday from 4 p.m. to 6 p.m. at the Bethesda Methodist Church in Cavanna Hill. The Environmental Health Department is reminding all resident truck drivers and contractors that dumping outside the approved site is against the law and can result in a $2,000 fine or up to 12 months imprisonment or both. Anyone caught dumping illegally will face legal action, so please use the official disposal site at the New Windward Landfill at Jackboy Hill. If you witness any illegal dumping, report the vehicle license plate or company name to the Environmental Health Department at 491-6057. Help protect Montserrat and keep our island clean. And finally, in this bulletin of Community Diary, the general public is asked to take note that the Montserrat Postal Service is now accepting any overseas mails and parcels for the following countries: Guyana, Trinidad and Tobago, Grenada, Jamaica, and Barbados. That was a look at Community Diary for today, the 13th of May.

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1: 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Contractors should ensure their business is properly registered under the Registration of Business Names Act or the Companies Act. Registered contractors will be invited to a specialized workshop hosted by personnel from the Caribbean Development Bank on the 19th and 20th of May. The objective is to provide a comprehensive overview of the requirements for bidding on BNTF-funded contracts. By attending, contractors will gain a clear understanding of the standard format for tender submissions and the specific technical and social criteria used to evaluate bids.
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2: 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Or you can contact any member of the planning team, Mrs. Ruth Irish, Mrs. Eulalie Daly-Semper, Miss Michelle Castle, Laverne Ryan, Walter Harris, L. Rose Lindsay, Shalina White, or Mr. Clarence Graves. Let's make memories again. See you there.

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lady's secret pleasure. 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

Yeah, sometimes you just gotta let the music breathe, you know? The voice of Jack Yor. What will it take? What will it take indeed? 3 minutes. 3 minutes on the over 6 o'clock. Yes, it was a pleasure. Pleasure being in your company today, Wednesday. Wednesday's with and for the ladies, today being the 13th of May. With that, I say, people, I'm DJ Grace. Keep an open heart and open mind. Continue to stay safe, and if you can be safe, be careful. Until I come your way again, God's prayer in my life.

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0: from the exclusive home for accurate, reliable, credible, and responsible news reporting that matters. 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
1: In the headlines, the Ministry of Health proactively prepares healthcare system for potential hantavirus exposure. Montserrat to launch new dialysis program to cut treatment costs for kidney patients. And Antigua and Barbuda signals possible boycott of upcoming OAS General Assembly. Good evening, I am Keola Green, and this is the News at 6, which comes to you in association with the Bank of Montserrat Limited.

0: Now, the news. The Ministry of Health is taking proactive steps to prepare the island's healthcare system should the island be exposed to the hantavirus. Hantavirus is a rodent-borne viral disease with around 20 strains found worldwide. It naturally circulates in specific rodent populations, which shed the virus in urine, droppings, and saliva. Humans can become infected through contact with infected rodents or their contaminated feces. Speaking on the Talking Health Radio program, Chief Medical Officer Dr. Shara Greenaway-Jubri said the ministry is reviewing its protocols and closely monitoring global and regional developments.
1: So yes, we shared the watch briefs with the doctors so that they are aware, you know, what's happening globally and also regionally, and that they are aware of the case definitions. In terms of what to do with a case, we would follow basic epidemiology public health principles where cases identified, we have our notification protocols that the doctors are all aware of. The nurses are aware of this as well. And the cases would be isolated. CAFA has the ability to do some testing for hantaviruses, but they also have connections with referral labs in the US. So if there's a sample that needs to be sent, we can do that. But the person will be in isolation until we have confirmation. It's important to know that there is no specific treatment available for hantavirus. So it's supportive treatment that is offered. So for example, if the person is having difficulty breathing, we will give them oxygen. They may need ICU level type care. So maybe their breathing gets worse and just oxygen therapy is not enough. Then we would probably have to what we call intubate them. So you put in a tube and you assist them with breathing. So whatever supportive care that can be offered, that is what you give to the person until they fully recover. Unfortunately, with this particular strain of hantavirus, the Andes virus, it can cause severe respiratory distress. So it's cardiopulmonary distress syndrome. And so there is a very high case fatality rate, about 50%. So basically about 50% of people who would have this
2: catch the virus
1: will pass away. So that is the concern there, that it is a severe illness that can happen. But the important thing to recognize is that the risk to the region and to Montserrat remains low at this time. It is very difficult for this virus to transmit from person to person. And we have the capacity to isolate someone if we do identify a case, and we can send a sample for testing.
2: Okay.
0: Dr. Greenaway-Jubri is reassuring residents that the island's risk of exposure and transmission remains low.
1: May 11th. We were notified by CAFA that there are 9 known cases of the in this outbreak, 3 deaths. So everyone is aware that they would have had 3 deaths associated with this outbreak. And so far, there's a total of 9 cases. The cases are a mixture of confirmed and suspected cases. And WHO, they would have produced case definitions for this particular outbreak. So for epidemiology, disease surveillance, we develop what we call case definitions. So that guides our clinicians, healthcare providers in assessing your risk of being infected with a particular disease. So in this particular situation, you have to be associated with the outbreak on the cruise ship. So this is outside of the countries that would have this strain already established in their rodent population. So you have to have exposure to someone who has been on the cruise ship or been on the cruise ship yourself. So the important thing to know is that the international health authorities working alongside WHO have contacted all of these countries. So there are about 28 countries in total based on the passengers that were on the ship, their nationalities, where they live, etc. And they're all in contact with these health authorities, so they're actively doing contact tracing. We are aware that the ship has docked in Spain and the passengers were disembarked. So that was done in a very controlled environment with persons wearing full PPE to ensure that there was very little contact. We are continuing to monitor the situation. We've received updates from CAFA. So just to assure everyone that we are monitoring, CAFA issued what we call watch briefs as well. So that gives us up-to-date information as to what's happening and the risk to the Caribbean. And then we can then make an assessment about the risk to our individual countries. So in this case, it would be Montserrat. The risk is still low. And this is as of May 11th, based on the last update that we received.
0: Chief Medical Officer Dr. Shara Grenoway-Dubry. A series of priority areas for disaster management and emergency response support for Montserrat have been identified. This follows an official three-day visit to the island by Executive Director of the Caribbean Disaster Emergency Management Agency, SEDIMA, Elizabeth Riley. During the April 27th to the 29th visit, Riley engaged in a series of meetings with government officials and key stakeholders. She told ZGB News that agreements had been reached on several immediate actions aimed at strengthening support and coordination on the island.
3: I'm happy that we've come to agreement on priority areas for support. There are some very specific areas that were identified. I had conversations at the level of the governor. Mm-hmm. I also met with the deputy premier, as well as the deputy commissioner of police and the head of the Red Cross. Mm-hmm. And of course, I had discussions with Colonel Ryan around and emerging from those discussions as well. And so we've identified a suite of immediate actions that we want to support in once I get back to the coordinating unit. Already I can see pathways through which we can deliver the majority of those. We've also made a commitment through the five-year country work program that we have to do a periodic revisit, because annually there will be change in priorities and areas that the government of Montserrat will be focusing on. And so we are prepared to be flexible and to pivot as we go through the annual programming implementation to see the additional areas where we can assist as well.
0: Executive Director at SEDIMA, Elizabeth Riley. In other news, the Ministry of Health here is preparing to launch a new dialysis program that could significantly reduce the cost of treatment for kidney patients. That's according to Minister for Health, Dr. the Honorable Ingrid Bofong. Honorable Bofong says the proposed program is expected to improve quality of life for patients by reducing the need for overall or overseas travel while strengthening healthcare services locally.
4: We worked on last year a project with a philanthropist, a gentleman from Barbados, Kurt Lambert, who is the head of SILS Dialysis, which is a fairly philanthropic organization. Part of what it is trying to do is to improve access to dialysis in the region. So we have a very cheap proposal which would allow us to dialyze 8 patients per year for 600,000 EC, which is a bargain. And this includes staff, equipment, reagents, training. So we'll have local staff training. So eventually, you know, the program will become sustainable. So this is ready to be launched as soon as we have money for it. So obviously, you know, the government has a lot of things to support, and within health, education and social services, there's a lot of commitment that has to happen financially. But we are waiting. We have this waiting in the wings. And the gentleman knows that it is a priority for us, and all of the health team are on board. So we are calmly waiting our turn with this project. And in the meantime, the team are working on sorting out their care pathways, health promotion, early diagnosis of kidney disease, so we can actually do something about it before you get to that level. So having said that, there's a lot we can do, but at the same time, yeah, we have to have dialysis on Montserrat. In order to dialyze patients, if we were taking the same 8 patients and sending them to Antigua for dialysis, it would cost us close to $2 million. So, like, it's a bargain. And the UK spends a hell of a lot of money on our patients. You know, they spend like £30,000 a year per patient in the UK on dialysis. So, obviously, dialysis costs money no matter where you send them. Having the patients dialyze on Mantra is actually a really cost-effective way of both retaining population and reducing the cost of care of these patients. So.
0: Minister Bufong also spoke on the importance and need for a dialysis or for dialysis on Montserrat.
4: Diabetes and hypertension are the number one causes of end-stage kidney disease worldwide. In the Caribbean, diabetes and hypertension are both prevalent. The hypertensive population is something like 30 to 50% of us. The diabetic population is something like 20% of us. So that's quite significant. At the age of 60, 60% of Caribbean people are diabetic and hypertensive. So as we get older, their risk increases. And in the presence of uncontrolled diabetes and hypertension, you know, kidney disease will happen. For us as a Caribbean population, we're particularly prone to kidney disease through the APOL1 gene, which is a gene we've inherited through our West African descent, which previously I thought 20% of us had this gene, but some of the studies being done by Carigenetics, a young group of geneticists in the region, show that 60% of our population could have APOL1. So this is a big deal. So the things that we've managed to achieve are care pathways for kidney disease. So the government, the Ministry of Health, has enlisted kidney specialists who will be coming every 3 months from the UK to ensure that we're following the right pathways to support the team with specialist interventions. The two things that have not happened yet, which need to happen, are one, the need for a renal registry. So we've got to document how many kidney patients we have. You have to document everything in healthcare. So we're gonna get to that. But we need a renal registry so we can compare ourselves with the region. We can know what we have. We can know what we have at the different stages, and we can plan for healthcare and kidney disease.
0: Minister for Health, Dr. the Honorable Ingrid Bufong. She was at the time giving an update on ongoing initiatives within her ministry on the What's on Your Mind radio program. A number of new training initiatives are expected to be rolled out under the 11th cycle of the Basic Needs Trust Fund BNTF program here on Montserrat. Project Manager Mervyn Brown said the upcoming cycle, set to be officially launched next week, will focus on a range of projects aimed at skills development, infrastructure improvement, and poverty reduction. The construction of a modern poultry processing and packaging facility in Davy Hill is among the key projects set for the 11th cycle.
5: So the range of projects that we will be funding will be green technology, which is electric and hybrid vehicle, IMI certified technical training, service sector type project, which is a professional certification program in tourism and hospitality management, youth employment, a structured apprenticeship training program for skilled vocational trades, infrastructure expansion, which would include the Salem Community Resource Center Phase 2, and this phase will be to add a fully equipped commercial kitchen to the newly refurbished Salem Community Resource Center. Also, we'll be doing an agro-processing facility, which will be a modern poultry processing and packaging facility at the Duck Pond Road. That's somewhere in the vicinity, close to the dog kennel. And to move along, construction of an agriculture feeder road, critical upgrades and improvements to the primary water supply and transmission lines in various locations on the island. So in a nutshell, that is basically what on the island. So in a nutshell, that is basically what would be funded under the

0: or rather licensed financial institutions operating in Antigua and Barbuda. The session focused on preparations for the opening of the Office of Financial Conduct. Polly Serina tells us more.
1: During the engagement, the delegation delivered presentations on several key areas, including market conduct requirements for licensed financial institutions, the central bank's functions and powers in market conduct supervision, an overview of the Financial Dispute Resolution Commission, the Code of Conduct for Complaints Handling Procedures, and the Code of Conduct for Financial Consumer Access and Inclusion. The Office of Financial Conduct will oversee matters related to financial consumer protection and business conduct for financial institutions licensed under the Banking Act. This office is scheduled to commence operations in September 2026. Reporting for ZJB News, I am Paulisa Reiner.
0: In other news, Antigua and Barbuda is taking a firm stance at the Organization of American States, OAS, over proposed Inter-American Declaration, despite opposition from several larger countries in the hemisphere. The island's ambassador to the OAS, Sir Ronald Sanders, says the country may even boycott next month's OAS General Assembly if the declaration is left off the agenda. Here's ABS News' Garfield Burford with more on the story.

0: A proposed declaration on the rights of people of African descent has been dividing the countries of the Americas. With just a month and a half before the General Assembly of the Organization of American States in Panama, there is still no agreement on the full text of the declaration. The document focuses on four thematic areas: recognition, justice, development, and gender. Antigua and Barbuda's position is crystal clear.
1: If I may, I would like to read to you directly what the Prime Minister said to me in a message this morning. He said, "Stand your ground. We stand on the principles of justice, truth, and right, irrespective of the consequences. We should never cower in defending the national interest and should continue to stand against injustices in all fora."
0: Sir Ronald Sanders explains why it is important that Antigua and Barbuda gives its unstinting support to the declaration.
1: This declaration, the proposed declaration on the rights of persons and peoples of African descent, goes directly to our history, our identity, and our moral responsibility as a people whose society was shaped by African enslavement, colonial exploitation, and the long struggle against racism and discrimination.
0: He also hopes the other 13 independent CARICOM countries stand united in support of the declaration and its adoption at the General Assembly of the OAS. There have been 14 negotiation meetings on this declaration so far, and more than half of the text has been agreed. Media reports suggest some governments, such as in Argentina and El Salvador, are trying to undermine the negotiation process.
1: It is obvious in the negotiations that there are a number of countries closely associated with the ideological position of the United States who have been arguing for this declaration not to proceed. In fact, not to see the light of day at the General Conference in Panama.
0: Some reports also say the United States, the OAS's most powerful member, has been seeking to exert pressure on countries not to support the declaration. So what has the U.S. actually said on the issue?
1: In none of the negotiations in which my delegation has been involved, has the United States actually said anything. It may be that they feel that others are effectively dealing with the matter so that they don't have to present themselves. But the reality is that they have not spoken to my delegation. And even if they were, I think they would understand that Antigua and Barbuda is not going to be coerced into taking a position that betrays our ancestors in the Caribbean.
0: And if this declaration is not on the agenda of the OAS meeting in June, Sir Ronald is clear what his recommendation would be.
1: My own recommendation to my government

0: if this matter were not to go forward, is that we would have to think seriously about whether we should attend the General Assembly at all.
1: And finally, in the news, president of the former Liat 1974 Limited Workers Union SVG, Jeremiah Howard, says he has raised the plight of dismissed workers with the Minister of Labour under the new administration. Howard said the workers were left in the dark on the matter under the Unity Labour Party administration, despite earlier promises that the issue would be resolved. He said he is encouraged by the recent developments and looks forward to continued dialogue on how dismissed staff can receive the benefits owed to them following the liquidation of Liat 1974 Limited more than 5 years ago.
2: We were able to get an audience with the Labour Department, and I must say that we were very pleased. They were very receptive and they were very understanding towards our issues and the plight of the workers. We were able to update the Labour Department as far back as 2020 up to 2025 with the previous government when we were trying to get this issue resolved, and which ended without a resolution and, honestly speaking, without even a response at the end of it. However, we decided to take this route by going through the Minister of Labour because we wanted to fall in line with the new protocol of this new government, wherein they stated that issues must be dealt with through the ministries or through the minister. So we approached the Minister of Labour, and we had a meeting with the Labour Department. And at this time, we're waiting them. We're waiting a response. We're anticipating a very positive response. As I said, the Labour Department, they were very receptive and understanding. Our workers, some of our workers are still unemployed, and it's still, you know, still challenging. But the Labour Department, we have filed all the relative documents with them, and they're expected to take this forward towards the cabinet of St. Vincent. And then I guess we still await a favorable response. But as I said, it's a whole new energy, it's a whole new attitude, and we feel more appreciated. Because, as I said, we felt very accommodated by the Labour Department. So we anticipate good things going forward.
1: President of the former Liat 1974 Limited Workers Union SVG, Jeremiah Howard. And that was the news which came to you in association with the Bank of Montserrat Limited.

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9: Starting off with cricket, Barbados Royals will return to being Barbados Tridents, the name under which they played the first 8 seasons of the CPL before the renaming in 2021. The franchise will also return to Barbados national colours, with a redesigned blue and yellow jersey replacing the pink kit in recognition of the country's deep cricketing history and enduring national pride. As part of the move, the Barbados government is also set to become a minority co-investor in the franchise. The rebranding will also extend to the women's team, which is one of 3 teams in the women's CPL that was launched in 2022. The renaming, which is part of the One Barbados initiative, is a 3-year partnership intended to contribute to what's been described as a much larger national movement. Royal Sports Group, which took over the franchise in 2021, has agreed in principle to the government becoming a minority co-investor in the franchise, but it is subject to approvals. Majority ownership and day-to-day management of the franchise will remain unchanged, with the team continuing to be under Royal Sports Group. Still in cricket, President of the Jamaica Cricket Association, JCA, Dr. Donovan Bennett, says with 3 weeks remaining before the start of the first one-day international at Sabina Park, between host West Indies and touring Sri Lanka, the ground staff are almost complete with their preparation.
10: Everything is fine. The lights are not fine because we had some, I wouldn't call it damage, but some loosening of some of the lights. So they are out of focus. So over the next 2 or 3 days, you will see us doing our tightening up and our refocusing of some of the lights that are blown out of focus. All right. That's about the only problem we have right now. Only the light that they started out. Yeah.
9: Dr. Donovan Bennett, JCA President. West Indies and Sri Lanka will play 3 one-day internationals and 3 T20 internationals at Sabina Park, which will be followed by 2 test matches in Antigua. In football, Lionel Messi remains the highest paid player in Major League Soccer with an annual base salary of $25 million or £18.5 million, more than double that of the North American League's next highest earner. Figures released by the MLS Players Association reflect the contract extension that Messi, who turns 39 next month, signed with Inter Miami in October. The Argentina forward's base salary has doubled, while overall, the deal is worth $28.3 million or £20.9 million in guaranteed compensation. LAFC's Son Heung-min is the second highest earner on a base of $10.4 million or £7.7 million, with $11.2 million or £8.3 million guaranteed. The former Tottenham forward, who is 33 and slightly more than Inter Miami's Rodrigo De Paul and San Diego FC's Irving Lozano. The salaries do not include income from endorsement deals or Messi's option to acquire a stake in Inter Miami, co-owned by David Beckham. Messi joined the Florida franchise in 2023 and has scored 59 goals in 64 regular season MLS games, helping Miami win the MLS Cup in 2025. In the NFL, the 2026 NFL season will see a record-breaking 9 international fixtures, with London hosting 3 and first-ever games in Melbourne, Rio de Janeiro, and Paris. The Tottenham Hotspur Stadium will again host 2 NFL games in successive October weekends, with the Philadelphia Eagles, 2025 champions, playing the Jacksonville Jaguars on Sunday, October 11th. Further marquee fixtures will take place at Melbourne Cricket Ground in Australia, Maracana in Rio, and Stade de France in Paris. The NFL will also return for fixtures in Madrid, Munich, and Mexico City. And finally, in tennis, British number 1 Emma Raducanu will make her return to action in Strasbourg after being granted a wild card as she seeks match practice before the French Open. Raducanu, who is 23, withdrew from the Italian Open on health grounds earlier this month and has not competed since a third round loss to American Amanda Anisimova at Indian Wells on March 8th. The clay court event in Strasbourg begins Sunday, 1 week before the start of the French Open on May 24th. Raducanu is set to miss out on a seeded position at the second Grand Slam of the year following the post-viral infection which has kept her away from the tour. Raducanu was granted a wild card for last year's WTA 500 event in Strasbourg, where she beat top 20 player Daria Kazatkina before losing to American Danielle Collins.
7: Watch the clock, it's gone for gold!
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6: And here's now time for local weather forecast. Valid up to 8 p.m. tomorrow, Thursday, May 14th, 2026. Dry and stable conditions will continue to restrict any significant shower activity for the next 24 hours. Weather tonight, partly cloudy, with a 30% or a low chance of showers. Weather tomorrow, partly sunny. Winds are east-southeasterly at 15 to 30 kilometers per hour or 9 to 18 miles per hour. Winds can reach as high as 44 kilometers per hour or 28 miles per hour. Seas are 1.2 to 1.8 meters or 4 to 6 feet. Sunrise tomorrow, 5:39 a.m. and sunset tomorrow, 6:32 p.m. And that was the local weather forecast brought to you in association with Edith's Enterprises Awi Shopping Center. And that's it for the news at 6 for today. The next newscast from ZGB's News Desk will be the morning news tomorrow at 6 minutes after 7. Recapping the main headlines, the Ministry of Health proactively prepares healthcare system for potential hantavirus exposure. Montserrat to launch new dialysis program to cut treatment costs for kidney patients. And Antigua and Barbuda signals a possible boycott of upcoming OAS General Assembly. 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For ZJB News, I am Keola Green, wishing you, on behalf of the rest of the news team, a very pleasant evening.

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DJ Cuddy Bean and Company, and I'll be with you right up until 11 o'clock. Coming up later this evening, coming up at hour 7, we'll be getting into BBC World Service News. 7:15, we'll be bringing to you Community Diary Notices. And right after Community Diary Notices, we'll be getting into the Government Notices. At 7:30, our death announcements. And at 8 o'clock tonight, we'll be getting into the program, Let's Talk, with the United Alliance Party.

0: This is the BBC World Service, and I'm Johnny Diamond in the Swedish capital, Stockholm, with a panel of leading politicians ready to face questions from a large and lively audience. Sweden is a big country up in Europe's north, though with a fairly small population, just over 10 million, which enjoys a high standard of living, a long life expectancy, and good quality public services. Once high taxes have started to fall, but healthcare and college education are still free. In the 2010s, Sweden welcomed in many migrants, but that welcome has cooled recently amidst an intense debate over what so many incomers have brought to Sweden. Home to world-beating industry and technology, Sweden has punched above its weight for decades, but it is not immune to the troubles that wash around the world. The good life Swedes enjoy is not something they take for granted. So join me to find out why after the BBC News.
1: BBC News with David Harper. Final preparations are being made in China for a long-awaited meeting between Donald Trump and Xi Jinping. The two presidents are due to hold talks in Beijing in the coming hours. They're expected to discuss US tariffs, competition over technology, and the war in Iran. Laura Bicker is in Beijing.
2: Despite Donald Trump's assurances, US officials have been putting pressure on Beijing to use its economic, its political leverage over Iran to nudge it towards the negotiating table. China is Iran's biggest buyer of oil and biggest trade partner. Now, there is no doubt that the war in the Middle East will overshadow these talks that were meant to be about trade.
1: The international official overseeing the planned reconstruction of Gaza has said the door to the future of the Palestinian enclave remains closed. In his first news conference since joining President Trump's Board of Peace, Nikolai Mladenov said the ceasefire was barely holding, with violations every day. He urged Hamas to lay down its weapons. Here's Sebastian Usher.
3: There are breaches, violations almost every day. Israel carries out attacks on what it says are Hamas targets. Civilians are killed. More than 800 Palestinians have been killed in Gaza since the ceasefire began, according to medics there, four Israeli soldiers. So the situation is in abeyance, really. It's neither one thing nor another. And it's a downbeat message that he gave, essentially, that the ceasefire hasn't been what the Palestinians were promised nor what they deserved.
1: The US Senate has approved Donald Trump's nominee to lead the country's central bank. Kevin Warsh will take over as chairman of the Federal Reserve, which governs the cost of borrowing through setting interest rates. In his approval hearings, Mr. Warsh denied making a deal with the president to bring rates down and insisted he would maintain the Fed's independence. He was approved largely along party lines. A group of world-leading scientists has warned FIFA its current heat safety measures for next month's Men's World Cup are inadequate and could put players at risk of serious harm. In an open letter, international experts in health, climate and sports performance have called on football's governing body to introduce stronger protections, including longer cooling breaks in extreme conditions. Our sports correspondent Katie Cornell has more.
4: New analysis suggests around a quarter of matches at this summer's World Cup are likely to be played in high-risk heat conditions. Plans have already been announced for mandatory three-minute cooling breaks in each half of every match of the tournament. But the scientists believe FIFA's current measures are outdated and reckless with players' health. They're calling for longer breaks of at least 6 minutes and clearer rules to delay or postpone matches in extreme heat. FIFA says it's committed to player safety, adding that scheduling has been planned with climate in mind, including adjusted kickoff times and prioritising covered stadiums for warmer matches.
1: World News from the BBC. The US has renewed an offer to provide $100 million in humanitarian aid to Cuba as the island struggles with an economic crisis made worse by US sanctions and a US fuel blockade. The State Department said that if the Cuban government refused, it would have to answer to its own people for standing in the way of critical assistance. A man convicted of killing his wife and son in a high-profile US murder trial has had the verdict overturned. Alec Murdoch was a well-known and influential South Carolina lawyer when he was given two life sentences for the 2021 shooting. He was also accused of stealing from his law firm and later given a 40-year sentence. Bernd de Boosman reports.
5: More than 3 years after a lengthy, meandering trial that transfixed the U.S. and generated documentaries, podcasts, and books, the five members of South Carolina's top court have determined that Mr. Murdoch's trial was tainted by the improper influence of County Clerk Becky Hill. Ahead of the ruling, Mr. Murdoch's attorneys argued that Ms. Hill attacked his credibility and defense during his trial. Ms. Hill later wrote a tell-all book about the case, but ultimately pled guilty to perjury and obstruction of justice charges and was sentenced to 3 years of probation.
1: An American woman who published a children's book about grief after the sudden death of her husband has been sentenced to life without a possibility of parole for his murder. A jury in March found that Corey Richens laced her husband's drink with 5 times the lethal dose of fentanyl in 2022. She was arrested while promoting her children's book about a boy coping with the death of his father. A paediatrician in Germany has been charged with 130 counts of sexual abuse involving children, including rape. Prosecutors believe the suspect, who hasn't been named, committed the crimes over a period of 12 years. Many of them are alleged to have taken place at clinics where the doctor worked in the state of Brandenburg. And that's the latest BBC News.
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8: You've got

That's some music there from Dan Hill. Sometimes when we touch. 10 minutes it is, moving down past the hour of 7. Coming up on our 7:15, we'll be getting into Community Diary Notices. And right after Community Diary Notices, we'll be bringing to you the program. Well, we'll be getting into Government Notices. 7:30, our death announcements. 8 o'clock tonight, let's talk with the United Alliance.

A time check, 15 minutes it is, moving down past the hour of our 7. The St. Augustine Cartley Primary School has a limited number of kindergarten places available for the new school year 2026 to 2027. Parents and guardians who are interested in enrolling their child or children at the school should contact the school's office Monday to Friday between the hours of 9 a.m. and 4 p.m. for an application pack. You may telephone the secretary at 491-4768. Kindly complete your application no later than Friday, 26th of June. Children entering the kindergarten class, they should be 5 years old, by the 31st of March, 2027. The Department of Community, Youth and Sports Services, DCYSS, is pleased to announce that registration is now opened for the annual Summer School Escape Program. The Escape Summer School Program is free and commences Monday, 13th July, and continues until Friday, 31st July, 2026, and caters to children ages 4 years to 15 years old. Spaces are limited, so registration is on a first-come, first-served. Spaces are limited, so registration is on a first-come, first-served basis. Deadline

p.m. to 12 noon. This interruption will enable the company's technical, or that's transmission and distribution staff, to carry out line maintenance work in these areas. Muncher Utilities Electricity Division regrets an inconvenience these interruptions may cause. We hereby solicit your patience during this time. The Lookout Primary School graduating class of 2026 will be having a breakfast sale on Saturday, May 30th, starting at 6:30 a.m. at the BBC Complex, CG United. Bring your appetite and indulge in a scrumptious meal with a free complimentary cup of bush tea. 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See you there. All fishermen are advised that the Fisheries Division, Department of Agriculture within the Ministry of Agriculture, Lands, Housing, Environment, Youth Affairs and Sports will be hosting a fishermen's or fisheries meeting on Tuesday, 19th May, 5 p.m. This meeting will take place at the Little Bay Public Market. We will be discussing installation of emergency position indicating radio beacons, the Ministry's Agricultural Transformation Strategy proposals for fisheries complex, fishing vessel licensing, registration, and Montserrat Maritime Administration fishing vessels code and safety inspections. All fishers are asked to attend and also to be on time. Parents and guardians of students attending the St. John's Daycare Centre are kindly invited to attend the PTA meeting on Wednesday, 20th May, beginning at 4:30 p.m. at the school in St. John's. All are asked to make a special effort to attend and please be on time. Thank you for your support. The St. Augustine Primary School graduating class of 2026 invites you to a delicious breakfast sale fundraiser on Saturday, 16th May 2026, 6 a.m. at Victor's parking lot, that's a Victor's supermarket parking lot. This fundraising initiative is being organized in aid of graduating class and is intended to assist with expenses associated with pupils' graduation activities and ceremony. Come and enjoy a variety of tasty breakfast items including eggplant, spinach, saltfish, liver, hot bakes, pumpkin fritters, tossed salad, sweet corn, okra, tomatoes, green bananas, hearty chicken soup, banana bread, and corn bread. Everything will be freshly prepared and served hot, so come early before it's all gone. Support the St. Augustine Primary School's graduating class of 2026 while enjoying a hearty breakfast this Saturday, 16th May, 6 a.m., at Victor's supermarket parking lot. Your support will be greatly appreciated.

0: The Ministry of Agriculture is informing the public that the procedure for an animal to be slaughtered at the Braids abattoir has been modified. Farmers are now required to reach out to the veterinary and livestock department to register their animals for slaughter, ensuring that the necessary checks are conducted prior to the animal's arrival at the abattoir. Any animal that has not been registered with the department for the essential checks and documentation will not be permitted for processing. It is important to note that registration for slaughter can occur up to 1 week before the scheduled slaughter date to guarantee that all animals are processed in a timely manner. The veterinary and livestock department can be contacted at 491-2076 to schedule appointments.
1: The government of Montserrat is informing the public that effective April 1st, 2026, a national minimum wage of $12.50 per hour will come into force under the minimum wage order. From this date, no worker shall be paid

0: less than $12.50 EC per hour. Workers who are already earning more than $12.50 per hour in unskilled positions must not have their wages reduced as a result of this order. Employers are reminded that compliance with the minimum wage order is required by law, and penalties may apply for any violations. Workers are further advised that they are protected from retaliation if they request payment of the legal minimum wage or provide information to the Department of Labor regarding non-compliance. For additional information on the approved national minimum wage, persons are asked to contact the Department of Labor at labor@gov.ms or on telephone numbers 1-664-491-4010 or 1-664-491-4020.
1: Yo, this is Noah Power, and you got it locked to ZJB.

7:30 it is now in the studios of Zedjibi, the rest of the Eastern Caribbean. This time we get into our death announcements. It is with great sadness that we announce the passing of Mary Isabel Kernan Jubri, affectionately known as Susanna, of Dickhill and Mungahill, Montserrat, who last resided in the UK. She was the daughter of Sarah Henrietta Fenton and Abraham Pupa Kezia Kernan, both of whom predeceased her in death, along with her sister Jane Charles and daughter Adeline Brown. She was born on the 9th of August 1934 and died on the 26th of March 2026. Left to mourn her passing are her children, James Kernan, also known as Pampy, of Lookout, Montserrat, Veronica Joseph, also known as Julie, in Boston, USA, John Jubri in St. John's, Montserrat, Trevor Jubri in the UK, 16 grandchildren, 18 great-grandchildren, and 14 great-grandchildren. Also left to mourn her passing are sisters and brothers, Elizabeth Green in the UK, Josephine Fenton in Texas, USA, Mary Dyer, also known as Etty, in St. Croix, USVI, Ivan Small Isles Fenton in Boston, USA, Margaret Kernan in New York, Edna Kernan in Jamaica, Daisy Kernan Millett in Grenada, Rosalyn Kernan in California, Edith Kernan Pontine in St. Croix, USVI, David Kernan of Gerald's Estate, Montserrat, Mordell Kernan in Connecticut, USA, and their families. Numerous nieces, nephews, other family members, and friends too numerous to mention. Mention must be made of her lifelong friend, Eleanor Silcott of Leverpiece, Montserrat, and her devoted cousin, George Ryan of Cat Range, Montserrat. The funeral service for the late Mary Isabel Kernan Jubri will take place on Friday, May 15th, 10:30 a.m. at Stoke Newington Methodist Church, 106A High Street, Stoke Newington, London N16, 7NY, followed by the burial at the Stoke Newington Methodist Church Cemetery, 278 High Road, East Finchley, London. May she rest peacefully. We announced the passing of George Rodney, also known as Trini of Mungahill, but who last resided in Sugaramus, Trinidad. He passed away on April 30th at the age of 85. He was predeceased by his loving wife, Alberta Merle Rodney, daughter, Lucienne Rodney, son-in-law, Anad Jado, and brother-in-law, Bilton Bramble of Montserrat. Left to mourn are his children, Steve, Marilyn, and Courtney Rodney. He was the grandfather of nine, Stevika, Stevel, Sigel, Corner and Anika Rodney, Gerald, Jeremy, Shania Daly, Jeremiah Myers, and Stefan Jado. He was also the great-grandfather of Kaijai Lewis. Also left to mourn are his daughters-in-law, Sherry Jamut and Janice Ryan Rodney. Close family friends to include godson Kenrick Hackett and his family, Osdell Johnson, Mr. and Mistress Roosevelt Jamut and their family, and Clinton Lewis Jr. Also left to mourn his passing is his longtime neighbor Devon Brown, close friends Mr. John B. Douglas, Mr. Steve Foster, Mr. Otto Lewis, and Mistress Henrietta Dowie and her family. Former co-workers of Public Works Department to include Mr. Gladford James and his family, the Right Honorable Basil Morgan, Mistress Judith Greer, members of the St. John's Anglican Church and the St. Patrick Roman Catholic Church, staff at Eddie's Trucking and Galloway's Construction, along with other relatives and friends at home and abroad, too numerous to mention. Funeral service for the late George Rodney will be held at the St. Thomas Anglican Church in Sugaramus, Trinidad, on Monday, 18th May 2026, at 12 noon.
interment will be at the Chaguamas Public Cemetery. His love will forever be in our hearts. May his soul rest in eternal peace.

Mother was comfort. Mother was home. Now she is heaven bound. A great soul serves everyone all the time. A great soul never dies. It is with profound sadness and grief that the family of Florence Josephine White, more affectionately known as Sister Eileen, formerly of Reiners Village, Montserrat, but who last resided in Fort Lauderdale, Florida, USA, announces her passing. Her sunrise was April 25th, 1937, and her sunset, April 11th, 2026. Left to mourn her passing, her children, Bertha M. Villefranc, Nathaniel Brown, Vincia White, Lionel White, Morris White, Hyacinth White, Glanville White, and Judith Anderson. Her son, Stephen White, predeceased her. Siblings, George Disco Gibbons, Cheryl Weeks, and Ashton Huff Weeks. Many grand and great-grandchildren, too numerous to mention. The Thanksgiving service to celebrate the life of the late Florence Josephine White, more affectionately known as Sister Eileen, will be held on Monday, May 18th, 2026 at Mount Olivet Seventh-day Adventist Church, 649 Northwest 15th Way, Fort Lauderdale, Florida, 33311. Viewing of the body will be on May 15th from 5 to 7 p.m. at Boyd Funeral Home. The family members say, "We remember our mother's prayers, and they have always followed us. They have clung to us all our lives. Blessed are those who mourn, for they will be comforted." May Florence, or Sister Eileen's soul, rest peacefully with the angels in their celestial home.

It is with great expectation of a glorious rising that the family of Mistress Mary Kerwin, originally of Farms Village, but who last resided at the Golden Years home, announces her passing. Mistress Kerwin passed on April 17, 2026, at the distinguished age of 98 years. She was preceded in death by her late husband, Mr. Thomas Fenton Kerwin. Left to mourn her passing are her three children, Carmen Boltwin, residing in the USA, Donna St. Kerwin, residing in Anguilla, and Bennett Kerwin, here at home. Five grandchildren, Eustace Boltwin, Laurie Joyce, Duell Kerwin, Zethan Kerwin, and Jeratham Southwell. One great-grandchild, Kimia Kerwin, adopted daughter, Claudette Farrell. Mistress Kerwin was preceded in death by her siblings, Kasim James, Matilda Matty James, Reuben Horace Boltwin, James Jimmy Boltwin, William Boltwin, Henry Boltwin, Anne Boltwin, Catherine Housen, Esther Daly, and Olive Cameron, whose families, inclusive of numerous nieces, nephews, and cousins, are all deeply saddened by her loss. Also mourning her loss are children and families of her deceased husband, her goddaughter, Jennifer Codrington, Peter Roberts and family, former residents of Farms, Trance, and other eastern villages, former neighbors in Manjak, Bishop Pastor Melroy Mead, and members of the Church of God of Prophecy. For the care, love, and support shown to our mom, special thanks is extended to the management and staff of the Golden Years Home, Father Vifus, Reverend Galbraith, Easton Taylor Farrell and the family, Gloria Brown, the supervisor and residents of the Lookout Warden Supported Apartments, Dr. Valentine, Honorable Dr. Ingrid Buffon, Nurse Marianne Ryan, the Ministry of Health and Social Services, including doctors and nurses, Beth Brewer, and many, many other individuals who are equally dear to her. Celebration of the life for the late Mistress Mary Kerwin will take place at the Church of God of Prophecy, St. John's, on Saturday, 16th May, 2026, at 10 a.m. Viewing starts at 9:30 a.m. and burial will take place at the Lookout Public Cemetery. For those persons wishing to attend the funeral service, transport will be provided by Peter Yesai White with bus H4180, leaving Salem at 9:15 a.m. and bus H3117, leaving Lookout also at 9:15 a.m. The family expresses sincere gratitude for the outpouring of love, support, and sympathy greetings during this difficult time. Our mom's journey on earth has ended, but we are comforted that she has gone to be in the arms of her Lord and Savior. The funeral will be live streamed on Philomagic Media on YouTube.

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